0: that feeling of unsafety, that targeting.
1: European leaders have been discussing how to bring the war in Ukraine to an end. Sir Keir Starmer hosted talks in London last night alongside Vladimir Zelensky and other allies. In sport, England's cricketers made a positive start to their rebuild after a disappointing Ashes with a 115-run win against New Zealand on day four of the first test at Lord's. Ben Stokes's side bowled out their opponents for 138 in their second innings before lunch. Italian Kimi Antonelli has seen his lead at the top of the Formula One World Championship stretch to 66 points after winning the Monaco Grand Prix, and Alexander Zverev is the French Open.
2: I'm Debbie from Leeds. I work with very vulnerable and damaged people, and I go between house visits and I have a car. And when I put the radio on, I always like to choose a Christian radio station because I need to fill my mind with those things, because I hear such bad things sometimes in my job, and my mind can rethink the things that I've heard, and I play over the scenarios. And I feel I just need something of God to fill my mind. And when you're driving, you can't read, you can't look at things. So by having the radio, you're giving me that opportunity to hear God's word in song, in word, and hear testimonies. And it's so, so helpful. And it definitely helps me. Yeah, this is something that I know makes a difference in my life, but other lives too. And I've got friends who don't know Jesus, and I just pray that if they find this station, that their lives will be transformed. So thank you. I am indebted to you, really, because it helps me get through some really, really tough days. And it's just so important for me. And I just wanted to let you know what that means to me.
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4: 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Yes, it's Monday morning. Once again, so the beginning of another week of Hope in the Night. 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So let's get started, shall we? It's time for Let the Bible Speak. 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
6: From the Free Presbyterian Church in England and Wales, we present Let the Bible Speak. 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And I invite you to stay tuned as we bring the gospel in message and song, preaching Christ in all his fullness.

Hello, this is Philip Knowles, Minister of South Grove Free Presbyterian Church, Walthamstow in London, giving you a warm welcome in the name of our Saviour, the Lord Jesus Christ, to our Let the Bible Speak radio ministry. It is our prayer that if you are saved by the grace of God, through faith alone in Christ alone, then you will grow as a Christian, strengthened in your Bible reading, prayer life, living for God, and increase in the knowledge concerning the Gospel of Jesus Christ. And if there is one listening who has never received Christ as their only Saviour, then as the Bible speaks, may you understand that for God so loved the world that he gave his only begotten Son, that whosoever believeth on him should not perish but have everlasting life. If we can be of any spiritual help to you, please make contact and accept a personal warm welcome to our Sunday services at 11 a.m. and 1 p.m. Or if unable to attend in person, please tune in to our services online, either by our church webpage or church Facebook page.

Today's Bible reading is from Genesis chapter 39, verse 20. Please listen along with me as I read Genesis chapter 39, verse 20. And Joseph's master took him and put him into the prison, a place where the king's prisoners were bound, and he was there in the prison. Amen. We know the Lord will add his blessing to the reading of his word.

0: When Joseph was sent to prison, having been wrongly accused, the prison had its own keeper, a position of responsibility and accountability. He is the guardian of the prison. His job is to make sure that no prisoner escapes. Otherwise, he will face the punishment himself. Being a keeper or guardian of the prison would mean viewing and treating prisoners as they were, prisoners, that none would receive special treatment. However, since the Lord is with Joseph, then the Lord intervenes wonderfully. The Lord had a purpose in permitting Joseph to enter into prison for a time. But during that time, the Lord protected him and the Lord promoted him. He providentially works to give Joseph favour in the sight of the keeper of the prison. Joseph, in this difficult time, witnessed a good profession. He understood what man meant for evil, God meant for good, to save a people. Men and women, when you go through a difficult time, and you say, God will bring me through this, he will never leave me nor forsake me, then witness that profession. When you believe and profess nothing is too hard for the Lord, then behave and pray like there's nothing too hard for the Lord. Bear record that God keeps his word. Testify he answers prayer. When you confess that God knows your needs and will supply your needs and will not withhold any good thing from them that walk uprightly, and there's no want to them that fear his name, then witness that good confession. Bear record to it. Be a witness of it, that his grace is sufficient. The Bible says in Hebrews chapter 10, verse 23, let us hold fast the profession of our faith without wavering, for he is faithful that promised. Hebrews chapter 4, verse 14, seeing then that we have a great high priest that has passed into the heavens, Jesus, the Son of God, let us hold fast our profession. God providentially worked through Joseph's conduct because it was real. The keeper then committed all the prisoners into Joseph's hand or into his responsibility. As prison duties were handed out, Joseph organized the prisoners into their set tasks. The same idea and meaning as Potiphar committed into Joseph's hand the affairs of his house. So the keeper places into Joseph's hands the affairs of the prisoners. Joseph worked very close to them. Whatsoever they did, Joseph was the doer of it. In other words, when the prisoners were put to work, Joseph worked as well. He overseen their work, he worked alongside them, but at the same time, he was given responsibility over them. He was faithful in his tasks, in Potiphar's house, in the prison house. And so, whenever God would promote him to Pharaoh's house, he would be faithful there. Once again, we see Christ, a greater than Joseph, who is faithful. It is said of Christ in Hebrews chapter 3, verses 1 to 3, wherefore, holy brethren, partakers of the heavenly calling, consider the apostle and high priest of our profession, Christ Jesus, who was faithful to him that appointed him, as also Moses was faithful in all his house. For this man was counted worthy of more glory than Moses. Christ taught in Matthew chapter 25, verse 21 and verse 23, he that is faithful in small matters will rule over greater matters. And there is a lesson for the preacher, the committee man, the Sunday school teacher, the youth worker, the prayer warrior. When we labour faithfully in preparation, proclaiming the gospel, and pray for the people and children that God has given us, then he will give more, he will give greater. He will give more people to pray for, more children to teach, to share the gospel with. That Christ Jesus came into the world to save sinners. He laid down his life, a ransom for the many, to give eternal life. He saves from sin, death, and destruction. He is able and willing to save you sinner, to bring you out of sin's bondage, religious superstition, and make you a new creation, give you new life to live in the freedom and liberty of the gospel, to give you a hunger and thirst after righteousness, to know you're going to heaven saved through Jesus' blood, because Christ came into this world to die for the ungodly and secure their entrance into heaven. Oh, I trust this day, men and women, you will be wise on the salvation. I trust this day you'll acknowledge that salvation is of the Lord and you cannot save yourself. Salvation is the gift of God. It's not according to our works that we're saved, but it's according to His mercy, His grace, that He has saved us. Salvation doesn't rest in me, in you, the church. It rests in Jesus Christ alone. He must save and He alone. Therefore, come to Him this day. Confess your sin. Ask Him to forgive you of your sin, and He will answer that prayer.
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0: Love the acoustics of Liverpool Cathedral. And it's a mighty hymn, isn't it? All my hope on God is founded. June the 8th today. Let me tell you three disparate things about today. Let's start in 1042. That's a long time ago, you say. And you're right, it is a long time ago. Edward the Confessor became King of England, the country's penultimate Anglo-Saxon king. A book I had to read at school was published on this day, and that was back in 1949. What was it? George Orwell's 1984. So published in 1949 and anticipating the future. I'm going to get it out of the library sometime and reread it and just see it from the other side, really, of the date about which it's describing. I think that'd be fascinating, because when I read it, it was still in the future. Now, of course, 1984 is in the past. And one more thing about today, June the 8th, it's World Oceans Day. Now, till I went, I guess, on a cruise or two, I never really took much notice of the oceans, but I mean, they are fabulous. And all the documentaries you now get on TV with all the amazing filming that shows us what goes on in the oceans and on the bottom, on the seabed of the oceans, sort of opens it all up. It's not just a blank canvas of water, lots and lots of water. There's something much more fascinating about the oceans than that. So World Oceans Day, and if today reminds us that maybe you need to do something that just helps to keep our oceans clean, pure, and pristine for the future, then maybe there's something we can do. Anyway, coming up in a moment here on Premier Christian Radio, it's Steve Tebb. Then we'll be getting back into the Bible. And we've just started reading the first three chapters. That's all we're going to read for now. The first three chapters of John's Revelation. So I've got some more. We started on Friday. We continue today and all this week. That's coming up very soon.
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And that's Steve Tebb here on Premier Christian Radio. Good morning and welcome to Hope in the Night. I'm Michael Vanstone. Well, on Friday, we started to read Revelation chapter 1. And it is about a revelation that God gave to a man called John. And almost certainly the John who was the disciple of Jesus, who by now is an elderly Christian man. He's been sent away, basically, because his Christianity didn't go down too well. So he's been sent to Patmos, a little island in the, is it the Aegean Sea? It's off the coast of what you'd now call Turkey. And he wants to write letters to Christian churches. He can't visit them. And God gives him this ability to see this amazing vision. And the whole book of the Revelation of John is that vision. It's one sequence after another. And obviously, we have them now as chapters in a book. And, well, he can't get to these seven churches to whom he writes, but he can write to them. And nothing can stop, it seems, that message in writing getting through. So he sees the vision, he writes it down, it gets to the churches. Wonderful. But at the beginning of the vision, well, he sees the Son of Man. He sees Jesus in all his resplendent glory. So we're reading that, and I'll tell you there's some more of that just to come now. We started reading it on Friday. More now. In just a couple of minutes' time.

So here now is part of John's amazing description of what he saw when God gave him a vision and he wrote it down. It's all about the Son of Man. It's about Jesus in his glorified state. His head and his hair were white like wool, as white as snow, and his eyes were like flames of fire. His feet were like polished bronze refined in a furnace, and his voice thundered like mighty ocean waves. Wow. Never seen anybody like that before, have you? And nor had John. Jesus in his glorified state.

Mackenzie Renee and one of Charles Wesley's greatest hymns. Well, I'm still bowled over by that vision that John had of Jesus. Let me remind you, his head and hair white like wool, white as snow. His eyes like flames of fire. His feet like polished bronze refined in a furnace, and his voice thundered like mighty ocean waves. And although this was the glorified Jesus, John would have recognized him because he spent 3 years as Jesus conducted his ministry in and around Judea. They spent time together. They knew each other well. But John now sees him in a different way. Wonderful, isn't it? Absolutely wonderful. And John's got still more to say, and we'll read that before very long. Well, we're heading for the news at 2 o'clock this morning, so glad you could join me. It is Hope in the Night, and after that news bulletin at 2, Jonathan Edwards will be here with Be Still and Know.

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4: 1 Corinthians 1, verses 22 to 25. Jews demand signs, and Greeks look for wisdom. But we preach Christ crucified, a stumbling block to Jews and foolishness to Gentiles. But to those whom God has called, both Jews and Greeks, Christ the power of God and the wisdom of God. For the foolishness of God is wiser than human wisdom, and the weakness of God is stronger than human strength.
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0: From the Sky News Centre at 2, Iran has fired multiple waves of missiles towards northern Israel in a major escalation of tensions between the two countries. The Islamic Revolutionary Guard Corps says the attacks mark the start of what it calls a week of continuous strikes after Israel carried out raids on Hezbollah targets in southern Beirut. Most of the missiles appear to have been intercepted. Israel's military says Iran has made a grave mistake and has warned it's ready to strike back. Our reporter Adam Parsons is in Jerusalem.
1: Iran has now said that if there is any Israeli response, it will almost mechanically itself launch another wave. It says it has a list of Israeli targets that it is ready to go for.
0: A strong earthquake has just struck the southern Philippines. Several countries in the region, including the Philippines, Indonesia and Japan, have issued tsunami warnings. A Sikh community leader says members of his faith have been attacked every day since Vikram Digwa was sentenced for the murder of Henry Novak in Southampton. He says incidents have been reported across the country since police body cam footage showed the dying teenager being wrongly accused of racism. European leaders have been discussing how to bring the war in Ukraine.

0: 115-run victory over New Zealand on day four of the first tests at Lords and Formula One Championship.
1: I'm Alison from Yorkshire. A few years ago, I was hoping for a national Christian radio station. Yeah, I've been listening to radio for years. I love radio. I've grown up with it. But I wanted to have a radio station which was nationwide, which taught the Bible. And then a few years ago, I got DAB Radio, found Premier. Listened once a week at first, but then gradually started to listen to it a lot more. And I listen to it practically all the time. From the minute I get up till just before I go to sleep at night. The teaching is fantastic. I've heard the right scripture, the right time. I've heard some worship songs I've never heard before, but now they've become favourites. I support Premier regularly. It was a great radio station. It's a great family. It's a fantastic ministry. Thank you to everyone at Premier. They're such a great team.
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3: Welcome to Be Still and Know. I'm Jonathan Edwards, and this is our opportunity to hear what God is saying to us today. Proverbs chapter 20, verse 29. The glory of the young is their strength. The grey hair of experience is the splendour of the old. Tension between the generations is not new. Aristotle in the 4th century BC once commented, "When I look at the younger generation," he said, "I despair of the future of civilization." Long after Aristotle's day, in the year 1237, a monk named Peter gave his reasons for despair when he looked at the youth of his day. He wrote this, "The young people of today think of nothing but themselves. They have no reverence for parents or old age. They are impatient of all restraint. They talk as if they know everything. What passes for wisdom with us is foolishness to them." In every age, there is a huge gulf between the generations. And today's proverb encourages to look for the strengths of each age group. The young are unquestionably stronger than older people. Grey hair is a clear sign that the old have more experience of life than the young. Strength and experience are both wonderful gifts, and they need to be celebrated. The church is God's way of enabling us to bring the different generations together in a way that edifies everyone. There's no question that there will be tensions between people of different ages. There will be different perspectives that don't always sit easily with one another. You can hardly imagine a family of three generations all sitting together, tapping their feet with pleasure as they listen to the same music. And yet in church, we do seek to bring people together in worship. And that can be hard to achieve. I love worship which intentionally embraces old and young, doesn't apologize for using a traditional hymn or the latest worship song, but affirms that both are wonderful expressions of praise to God. Musically, there might be moments when we wince in worship because the style isn't our own, but we must graciously accept that and rejoice that the hymn or song is a blessing to others. At the end of the day, we have a choice. We can either moan about other generations and their shortcomings, or we can look for the different strengths, gifts, and blessings which God has given to each generation. So tell me this, what blessings does your own generation give to the life of your church? And now let's pray together. Lord God, our Father, thank you for the blessings that you give to each of us. Help us to value other people, whatever their age or background.

Amen. Well, I'm so glad you joined me today, and I encourage you to join me every day for Be Still and Know here on Premier. Or you might like to join the thousands of people who listen to this on podcast, which is, of course, available at any time. I hope you have a great day today. God bless you.

Well, when I was talking with you last, we just reflected on the majesty of Jesus from John's vision, recorded for us in the Revelation of John, chapter 1. Well, I've got more of that to come. I have, because John hasn't finished yet. He's still got more of that vision of Jesus to share with us, and it's coming up in a moment after we've heard from Chester Cathedral Choir.

Music from Chester Cathedral Choir. I'm going to read you just one verse. And it's all part of this description of the glorified Jesus, which John, the writer of Revelation, has the privilege of seeing. He held seven stars in his right hand, and a sharp two-edged sword came from his mouth, and his face was like the sun in all its brilliance. Would you like that again? Yeah. I want to read it to you again. He held seven stars in his right hand, and a sharp two-edged sword came from his mouth, and his face was like the sun in all its brilliance.

0: If serving the Lord seems undesirable to you, then choose for yourselves this day whom you will serve, whether the gods your ancestors served beyond the Euphrates or the gods of the Amorites in whose land you are living. 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

0: The daily service singers and sing joyfully. Well, if you've got something specific to be joyful about today, maybe it's your wedding anniversary. If it is, congratulations to you. Happy wedding anniversary to you. If it's your birthday, then maybe I ought to tell you who you're sharing your birthday with. Number one, Nancy Sinatra, American singer and actress, eldest daughter, of course, of the singer Frank. And she was born this day in 1940. Remember her big hit, These Boots Are Made for Walking, 1965, a long time ago. I'm not sure what she's doing now. I haven't heard from her for quite a long time. Who else was born this day? Well, in 1951, Bonnie Tyler, Welsh singer-songwriter. When she was born, she's called Gaynor Hopkins, but changed her name. Remember her hits, Lost in France, It's a Heartache, and maybe the biggest one of all, I don't know whether it is, but I think it's the one I like best, Total Eclipse of the Heart. Mick Hucknall was born on this day, the singer-songwriter, lead singer of Simply Red. Didn't they turn out some wonderful music? He was born on this day in 1960. In 1983, the Belgian tennis player Kim Clijsters was born. So if it is your birthday today, you share it with some pretty good people, don't you? Certainly people who've made a mark on the world and on culture or sport. So happy birthday to you, and may God bless you in a very rich way. Coming up in a moment for you, Mark Chance.
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Mark Johnson, there was Jesus. Well, there was Jesus in the vision of John that we were reading about half an hour ago. So what is John's reaction? He's having this vision. So in other words, it's not physically real, but it's very real in terms of what he sees, what he feels, what he hears, and all of that. As far as he's concerned, he's really there. And there is Jesus in his glorified splendor. So how would you respond if you were caught up in that kind of vision? Well, I'm about to bring you how John responded when he was caught up in that very vision. That's after New City Worship.

So John has had this amazing vision of Jesus, the glorified Jesus. Here's his reaction. When I saw him, I fell at his feet as if I were dead. But he laid his right hand on me and said, "Don't be afraid. I'm the first and the last. I'm the living one. I died, but look, I'm alive forever and ever, and I hold the keys of death and the grave."

That song makes the Christian life sound really simple, doesn't it? You simply trust Jesus and you obey Jesus, and it all goes on from there. And, you know, having been a Christian for decades now, fundamentally, it is that simple, isn't it? You trust him and you obey him. Yeah, there are some issues that it doesn't seem quite to work as simply as some other things might do, but that's the heart of how to follow him. Anyway, we're heading up to the news. That's at 3 o'clock this morning here on Premier Christian Radio. So glad you could join me for Hope in the Night. I've got another hour for you, the other side of the latest news bulletin.

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6: From the Sky News Centre at 3. Iran has launched waves of missiles towards Israel for the first time since the ceasefire was agreed in April. Tehran says the attack was in response to Israel's continued strikes in Lebanon. Israel's military says it intercepted all of the missiles and has warned it will retaliate. Iran's Revolutionary Guard Corps has issued this statement, which was broadcast on state television.
7: Our acceptance of the ceasefire on April the 8th was conditional upon the cessation of hostilities on all fronts. However, as always, the United States and the Zionist regime failed to uphold their commitments. They continued their aggression and crimes in Lebanon and repeated violated the ceasefire.
6: A powerful earthquake has struck the southern Philippines, prompting tsunami warnings in Indonesia and Japan. The quake measured at up to magnitude 7.8. Ukraine's president and his key European allies have agreed 5 conditions they say are needed for a just and lasting peace deal with Russia. After talks in London last night, Sir Keir Starmer, Emmanuel Macron and Friedrich Merz pledged their continued support for Kiev and called for a halt to the fighting. The leaders also stressed the importance of US involvement in any future negotiations. Volodymyr Zelensky says Ukraine has been forced to respond to Russian aggression.
8: We will not just silently die, and we will respond. And we will be stronger and stronger each day, day by day. That's why we show that our drones will come to them.
6: Denmark's team doctor says Christian Eriksen is doing well after collapsing in a friendly against Ukraine. The former Tottenham and Manchester United midfielder previously suffered a cardiac arrest during the Euros 5 years ago. England's cricketers made a positive start to their rebuild after a disappointing Ashes with a 115-run win against New

Sir Cliff Richard with the Palm Sunday hymn, All Glory, Lord and Honour. Well, that's not inappropriate, actually, just bringing glory, Lord and honour to Jesus, because, well, we've been reading through the first chapter of the Revelation of John, the first chapter of the last book of the New Testament, and we've seen this vision. And John's written it down, and I've been reading it to you. And it's of the glorified Jesus. To bring him all glory, Lord, and honour is highly appropriate, isn't it? Given what we've read and how magnificent he is. So what happens after this? Well, we've read about him. We've read about the description of him. John falls at his feet as though he were dead, because Jesus is just so splendid. There's nothing you can do, nothing you can say, except all you can do is worship. Fall down before him, worship him. But now Jesus is going to speak to John in this vision. And that's what I'm going to bring you after this.

So here's what Jesus, the risen, glorified Jesus, says to John in the vision that God is sharing with John. Write down what you have seen, both the things that are happening now and the things that will happen. This is the meaning of the mystery of the seven stars you saw in my right hand and the seven gold lampstands. The seven stars are the angels of the seven churches, and the seven lampstands are the seven churches.

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0: We'll be asking, how would Jesus act at a church meeting? Your PCCs, elders meetings, church councils?
1: You know, the ones that always go on a bit too long, are a touch boring, but are ultimately very important.
0: The Reverend David Senior is here for that. And then we're heading down the pub with Premier's Esther Hyam and her crew.
1: Well, sort of. They're coming here and the only drinks on offer are sparkling water and coffee.
0: True, but we will be joined by our whole family who regularly host gigs down the pub and see it as the ideal place to share their faith. So I'm looking forward to some pint-sized wisdom on that.
1: And on top of that, we've still got all the usual favourites.
0: A feisty yay or nay, more from the cultural corner, and of course, our high-stakes game of spill the tea
1: and coffee. So join us from 8 a.m. this Saturday.
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0: Andy Flanagan and Catherine Jenkins' Tears and Celebration. Well, we include, I guess, both of those things when I tell you about things that happened on this day in the past. Celebration, yeah, when it's, well, a birthday, when somebody is celebrating the date of their birth. And I've already wished you a happy birthday if your birthday is today. But sometimes we need to look at the other end of life. And that's the time for tears, as Andy Flanagan and Catherine Jenkins just sung. Well, it was on this day in 2023 that Pat Robertson, the American televangelist, died. He'd been born in 1930 and had a very powerful ministry and had his own TV show. And, well, you've probably heard of him and the influential ministry that he had for Jesus during his years of being on TV. So American televangelist Pat Robertson died in 2023. And if maybe this is the anniversary of the death of someone who was near to you, then just take a moment to reflect on their life and maybe just thank God for them and every memory that you've got that's wholesome, that's happy, that brings you joy. And just be grateful to God for them and for the life they lived and the relationship that you had together. Okay, let's get back to things here on Premier Christian Radio and Hope in the Night. Matt Redman comes next after this.
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Matt Redman with Upon Him. Well, we finished Revelation of John chapter 1. We now move into chapter 2. Now, it's a very different kind of feel in chapter 2, because here God is showing to John, for him to pass on, what Jesus has to say to each of the seven churches to whom John is going to send the letter that he's writing, having seen these visions. Simple as that, really. God shows John visions. John writes them down. And when they're written down, John sends them on to the churches to whom they're intended to go. All right? And each of the seven churches at this stage in this letter get a separate message each. So we're going to start with the message to the church in Ephesus. I read you just the beginning of it. We get the bulk of it starting tomorrow. Okay, so here in a moment is the introduction to the message to the church in Ephesus.

James Kilbane here on Premier Christian Radio. So here's the opening sentence. Actually, it's two sentences, I think, of Jesus' message to the church in Ephesus. Write this letter to the angel of the church in Ephesus. This is the message from the one who holds the seven stars in his right hand, the one who walks among the seven gold lampstands.

0: The Lord says,
1: if you love those who love you, what reward will you get? Are not even the tax collectors doing that? And if you greet only your own people, what are you doing more than others? Do not even pagans do that? Be perfect, therefore, as your heavenly Father is perfect. Matthew 5:46-48.

Hillsong Young and Free. I am nearly out of time. Would you believe it? Time goes quick when you're having fun, doesn't it? I'll be back tomorrow morning with another Hope in the Night at 1 a.m. Hope you can join me then. In the meantime, you have a great Monday. May God bless you and use you wherever you go and whatever you do. It's the Briscoes after the news at 4, but first, John Pantry.

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7: From the Sky News Centre at 4, Iran has fired multiple waves of missiles towards northern Israel in a major escalation of tensions between the two countries. The Islamic Revolutionary Guard Corps says the attacks mark the start of what it calls a week of continuous strikes after Israel carried out raids on Hezbollah targets in southern Beirut. Most of the missiles appear to have been intercepted. Israel's military says Iran has made a grave mistake and has warned it's ready to strike back. Our reporter Adam Parsons is in Jerusalem.
8: Iran has now said that if there is any Israeli response, it will almost mechanically itself launch another wave. It says it has a list of Israeli targets that it is ready to go for.
7: A strong earthquake has just struck the southern Philippines. Several countries in the region, including the Philippines, Indonesia and Japan, have issued tsunami warnings. A Sikh community leader says members of his faith have been attacked every day since Vikram Digwa was sentenced for the murder of Henry Novak in Southampton. He says incidents have been reported across the country since police body cam footage showed the dying teenager being wrongly accused of racism. European leaders have been discussing how to bring the war in Ukraine to an end. Keir Starmer hosted talks in London last night alongside Vladimir Zelensky and other allies. In sport, England's cricketers won the first test against New Zealand by 115 runs on day four at Lord's. Captain Ben Stokes says his side adapted well to the tricky playing surface.
9: You're never sure what you're going to get presented with in terms of conditions or whatever it may be, and I thought the way that we identified the conditions that was in front of us this week and identified the way that we thought we needed to go about it, we did that very quickly, and I think that's a huge contribution as to why we've came out with the win this week.
7: Formula One Championship leader Kimi Antonelli took victory at an event for Monaco Grand Prix, and Alexander Zverev is the...
10: My name is Dion and I'm from Eastbourne. Premier Christian has been literally a godsend to me. A friend recommended it to me in the middle of a really difficult time, and just being able to listen to the worship, to listen to the preaching and just to listen to the inspirational messages meant a lot to me. To me, Premier is a lifeline to other people, to those who are isolated and to those who need to know about the gospel. And I will encourage you to support.

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2: 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I want my soul to take off its wristwatch and skid to that halt because he touches me. I want to know Christ.
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2: Paul is old, Paul is cold, he's miserable, he's waiting for a trial that will probably take his life, he's facing martyrdom, he's sitting in a Roman jail, and he writes a letter to a little group of people in Philippi. He was chained to the wall, he was chained to a guard, and he was free. He was free. And I don't know what you're chained to. Maybe you're chained to a very difficult situation with elderly parents, or maybe you're chained to a bad marriage. And you think that freedom is taking a file and getting rid of those chains to that particular situation. Freedom is in here. Freedom's in here. And Paul, chained to a terrible, horrible, awful situation, says, I'm free because I don't care whether I live or whether I die. Now, that's a free man. You can't touch a man like that. Can't beat him. And so here's a prisoner, as he says, of the Lord. He says, I'm in chains for Christ. I wouldn't be here unless Christ wanted me here. Nothing can happen to a child of God outside the will of God, he says. So it's apparently the will of God that I'm here. And I might be released, and if I am, he says to the Philippians in this letter, I'm coming back, I'm coming to see you. And if I go through the front door and see God face to face, that's all right too. If I live, it's okay. If I die, it's all right. For to live is Christ, and to die is gain. And so he writes about this in this letter, because he's heard that there's problems in this church. Even in the best church example we have in the scriptures, there are problems. There are people against each other. There are people fighting. There's a church split. Two prominent women have got across each other. Won't be the last time that happens in a church. And people are taking sides. People are making parties. And his beloved church is in trouble. And he can't go. Can't go. So he sends Timothy, his son in the faith. And Timothy has been going back and forth to Philippi and being a sort of minister at large for them. But now Timothy is with him. He has two men with him in jail, Epaphroditus and Timothy. And in an extraordinary gesture of generosity, of spiritual generosity, he gives the two people closest to him, facing martyrdom, he gives them away, and he says, Timothy, you better go and help these people. These people matter more than having you with me. And he says to Epaphroditus that these people in Philippi have sent to him, their beloved pastor, go home. They need you. And he's left alone to face death. But you see, what he's doing is modeling chapter 2, where he talks about how Jesus modeled that, how he came

0: from glory. He didn't need to. He volunteered. God didn't say, what do I have to pay you to go down and sort this mess out? And Jesus didn't say, well, I'll go if I can come back for Easter and Christmas. He came. He let it go. The spiritual art of liberty. It's an art. And like fine arts and martial arts and medicine arts, there has to be practice. There's theory and there's practice. And Paul, all his life, had practiced these arts. Humility is a spiritual art. Tranquility is a spiritual art. Simplicity is a spiritual art. Deaccumulation. So that at the end of his life, he was able to say, I've got everything I need. Living very simply, in his hellhole, in jail. And he says, I'm content. I'm content. I'm free. I have learned contentment. You have to learn spiritual art. And we see all the arts of spiritual life and service, sacrificial service, demonstrated in Paul the Apostle. And we see these hints as it comes through the letter to the Philippians. And Paul says, not once, but many times in his letters, and certainly once or maybe twice here in this letter, I can't quite remember, but certainly once, Paul says, if you want to know how to be Christ-like, look at me and do the same. And you're saying, that's humility? He was able to say it. He says, do you want to know how to suffer and suffer well? Watch me. Just watch me. Wow. He was able to say it because it was true. So Christian ministry is a spiritual art. The ministry of mending people's relationships, it's an art. All of us have to be involved in that. He appeals in chapter 4 to a man called Clement, and he says, you know, I've got these two warring women. Clement, will you just go and sort them out? When my husband's teaching this, he says, Eudeus and Syntyche, whose names could be odious and soon touchy, have got across each other. And Paul appeals to this poor man, true yoke fellow, it says in the King James. Stuart said he probably was going to get scrambled by getting in between these two women, but he appeals to them. He says, go and be a peacemaker. Peace is made, it doesn't happen. You have to make peace happen. And so Paul is talking about how all this works. And in chapter 3, he says, of course, the whole secret of all of these arts is spiritual intimacy. This is the most important spiritual art of all. The intimacy that comes when you sit on the steps of your soul in the deep place where nobody goes, outside the front door, and talk. You talk to him, and he comes and talks to you. And Paul says, that's the key. I want to know him like that. I want to run to the steps of my soul. I don't want to do my devotions anymore. I don't want to get through reading my little Bible reading and get on with my life for the rest of the day. I want to go to the steps of my soul and not be able to leave. I want my soul to take off its wristwatch and skid to that halt because he touches me. I want to know Christ. You say, well, he knew Christ. Yes, but he said, I want to know him more. I want to go deeper. I want to push the sides of my soul so I know him in a way I've never known him before. Is that what you want? And in this chapter, in chapter 3, he says, I want to know him and I want to know the fellowship of his sufferings. I want to know the power of his resurrection. I want more. I just want more. Do you want more? Or are you satisfied where you are? Well, if you're satisfied where you are and you don't want more, that's where you'll stay all your life. But if you want more, then you'll find more. God says, I'm not interested in people that say, I don't care. He says, you've got to seek me with all your heart. Paul says, that's what I want. And even at the end of his life, he wants more. You'd think he would spiritually retire in a spiritual rocking chair. Not Paul. Not Paul. And you know what I find? I find the older I get, I want more. I want more. I don't want to coast. And Paul comes into chapter 3, verse 12, saying, I haven't already obtained all I want. It's not enough to be religious, to be in a Bible study and to do your thing and to sign up for this, that, and the other. He said, I was a Pharisee. I had all these rules. I had all these things I had to do, but that's not knowing Christ. I want to know him. And I haven't already got there, but I'm going to get there. I'm reaching, I'm stretching. And he uses the picture of a foot race. Brothers, I don't consider myself yet to have taken hold of what he's taken hold of me for. But one thing I do, forgetting what's behind, straining towards what's ahead. I love this picture. I'm pressing on towards the goal to win the prize for which God has called me heavenward in Jesus Christ. And he uses this picture of a foot race.
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0: And he's old, and he's cold, and he's chained to a guard, and he's looking for an opportunity in every difficulty, because that's what you do when you're free. And you're saying, how can I use this horrible situation? And so he begins to lead the guards to Christ, and that establishes the church in Caesar's household. I can see the devil saying, mistake. Shouldn't have done this to Paul. Should have left him free. I thought I could shut him up by putting him in the hole in the inner cell in a Roman jail. But look at this. He's leading the guards to Christ, and they're leading someone else. And I can see the devil going frantic. Oh, no, no, no. Oh, no, no, no. Just like he thought, the devil, he'd done the right thing when he got Joseph thrown in a pit and sold into slavery. Mistake. Ends up assistant to Pharaoh. Telling the whole of Egypt about God. That's freedom. Freedom to use the situation for the Lord. And so he uses this picture. You know, our daughter ran cross country, and she didn't intend to run cross country, but she was running in the park one day, and the coach was there training his team for a very big race. And one of his young women, his girls, high school girls, was sick. And so one of the team said, that's Judy Briscoe running over there. And they all turned and watched Judy. She just ran for pleasure. She's an A-type, anorexic-type mindset. She ran and ran and ran in those years. And she could run. She's very tall. She has long legs. And the coach said, look at those legs. And he went and stopped her and said, why didn't you come out for cross country? I've never seen such speed. She said, oh, I just run for release of stress. Never run in a race. I don't want to do that. Just run for me. He said, would you run in the race on Saturday? And she said, but I'm not trained. I don't. And he persuaded her to run in this race. And it was very bad park they were running in. Bad in the sense that at the end of the 6 miles, you had to go up a hill to finish. Well, she never trained, but she allowed herself to be talked into this. And so here she is, number 6 on a team of 6 girls. The first 4 count. And because she'd never trained, when the gun went off, she took off like she could. Just everything into it and left everybody behind. And of course, she got about a mile and that was it. And so she began to hurt really badly, and the rest caught her up, and some of her team said, Judy, just, you know, slow down, keep the pace. And she said, I'm out, I'm sorry. And she was going black, and she was going to faint and all this, and she thought, I'm quitting. Why am I doing this to myself? I should never have done this. And she began to run off the track, and suddenly the coach appeared at her side. He said, come on, Judy. Now we need to pick off the next 2 runners. And she spluttered, pick off, I'm done. And he said, no, no, no, no, I'll run with you. And he began to run by her side, which kept her on the track. And he began to pace her. And he said, come on, just keep with me. And imperceptibly, she said, he began to pick up the pace. And they picked off the first one, they picked off the next. And he ran her home, whereupon she fainted. I hate cross country. It's just agony at the end of that race, watching the kids. When she's speaking with me or speaking on her own, she uses that as an illustration of Christ, her coach. And you get in the race like Paul did, and tough things happen, and you say, I'm quitting. And suddenly he appears at our side. He says, no, you're not. Come on, I'll run with you. I'll run with you. And he paces us home. And Paul uses this picture. And he says, okay, so I'm going to go, even though I'm old, even though I'm cold, even though I'm in this prison. And that really means a lot to me at this point, because I just had a very big birthday. I didn't want it. I prayed it wouldn't happen. I even got all my friends to pray it wouldn't happen. I happened to be with a friend of ours who came to Christ as one of my street kids. He's now in sports ministry. He's 50-something. Met him when he was 18. He's got these sports teams that he takes and uses in evangelism. And I said to him, Graham, when you have a game and you go into overtime, what happens? Because I said, I'm in overtime. So what would you say to your team that has to play overtime? He said, oh, that's easy. I say to them, take risks. Go for goal. And never give up. That's what Paul said. I'm going. It was a risk. He was old. He was cold. He wanted to go home. And he said, no, not finished. I won't be finished till I go through the front door. And so he strained for that goal, for the prize. What's the prize of Jesus saying, well done? Of Jesus pacing us in, picking us up at the finish line, saying, come on, you'll get over it. You've got the whole of heaven and eternity. You can rest now. And Paul says, I'm going to press on for the goal of seeing him smile and seeing him say and hearing him say, well done, Jill. Well done. Good and faithful servant. Is that what he'll say when I get there, when you get there? And Paul says, you know something? People are watching the race. And when they see you saying, for me to live is Christ and to die is gain, and when they see you, however old you are, whatever situation you're in, whatever you're chained to, saying, I'm going to see an opportunity in this difficulty and I'm going to use it for Jesus, it encourages them. They say, I can do that. I can do that. And so we come into chapter 4. And Paul begins by saying to Clement, sort these women out. And then he says, rejoice in the Lord always. I will say it again, rejoice. Let your gentleness be evident to all, for the Lord is near. And don't be anxious about anything, but in everything, by prayer, petition, with thanksgiving, present your request to God. And the peace of God, which transcends all understanding, will keep your heart and mind in Christ Jesus. Finally, brothers, whatever's true, noble, right, pure, lovely, admirable, if anything is excellent or praiseworthy, think about such things. And whatever you've learned or received or heard from me or seen in me, put into practice. Look at me. Do what I do. Think like I think. Live like I do. Live out loud, he says. Just live out loud. Give your life away. Rush around the world saying, how can I invest in this person? How can I live sacrificially? How can I use my precious years? When I came home from this latest trip last week, I had a phone call. And it was from a beautiful young woman who spent 11 years battling a brain tumor. In our church. She has run her race. Everybody knows about Luann, but she just had a very bad MRI report. And it was not an easy phone call. And I tried to encourage her and I said, Luann, you could say, look at me. And whatever you've seen and heard and learned in me, you do, because you have taught us how to suffer. We have watched how Christ has helped you step by step by step. Now, come on, it's the last lap. Come on, it's the last lap. And Paul says, this is the last lap. And he says in chapter 1, pray for me that I will die well. Just pray for me that I will die well. And he walks into the unknown, although it looks pretty obvious what's going to happen. His martyrdom is ahead. And he's able to say, I've lived for Christ. I've finished the course. I've kept the faith. And from now on, there is a crown laid up for me. So he's plenty to worry about. You think Paul has nothing to worry about? Only a man who has got handle on anxiety and worry, for good reason, could write chapter 4 of Philippians. Rejoice in the Lord always. 14 times in this epistle, he says, rejoice, joy. It's the epistle of joy. It's the dancing letter. Music, music. You know what attracts people to Jesus? Joy.
1: 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Now, here's Jill to talk more in depth about a point from today's message. Jill, how have you seen the live out loud, give yourself away approach to life change others?
0: Well, I know it's been a life changer for me. If anyone lives out loud their faith, if anyone just is what they talk about, we use that word authentic probably too much at the moment. You know, there's words that come and go, and the kids usually bring them in, or the teenagers, or the 20-somethings. But I've been hearing authentic, authentic, authentic, and I don't quite know if they know what they're talking about. But I think living out loud your faith is being authentic. Living out your faith is practicing what you preach. And if you don't practice what you preach, nobody's going to believe the preaching, that's for sure. I don't. And I don't expect other people to. So I do believe that it earned you the right to speak about Jesus, about life change to others. Yeah, I do believe that, because hopefully it can draw attention. You know that wonderful verse in the New Testament, live such good lives among the pagans that they may see your good works and glorify your Father who is in heaven. Now, how are they pagans going to glorify your Father in heaven? Well, they're not unless you explain why you're living such a good life among the pagans. In fact, they might think it's you that's good unless you explain yourself. And so living a good life among the pagans, living out loud, giving yourself away, loving each other, being practically helpful, et cetera, should give you a chance to have somebody say, why are you doing this? Thank you. Or, bless your heart. Oh, thank you. And that gives you an open door. Not that we should do it for that reason. We should do it whether we ever get thanked or not. But we should do it. And so living out loud and giving ourselves away and loving other people practically, of course it talks of life change to others. Why wouldn't it?
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0: Welcome to The Word for Today, featuring the Bible teaching ministry of Pastor Chuck Smith, founder of the Calvary Chapel Movement. This radio program is a chapter-by-chapter, verse-by-verse study through the entire Bible. And on today's edition of The Word for Today, Pastor Chuck continues his message, The Background of Melchizedek, as we pick up in Hebrews chapter 7, verse 1. 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
1: Shall we turn now in our Bibles to Hebrews, the 7th chapter. In the book of Genesis, after Abraham and Lot had parted company, there was a confederation of five kings that conquered in the area where Lot lived and took him captive and spoiled several cities. Abraham, hearing of it, armed his servants, and he went out and met these five kings in battle and defeated them and took from them the spoil that they had taken from the many cities that they had conquered. As Abraham was returning victoriously with the spoils from these five kings, there came out to meet him a man by the name of Melchizedek. The name means the King of Righteousness. He was also known as the King of Salem, which being interpreted is the King of Peace. Nothing is told of concerning the origin of Melchizedek. We know nothing of his genealogy, nothing of his parents. We know nothing of what happened to him after his meeting with Abraham. This was 400 years before Moses and the law. Melchizedek, a mysterious priest of which we know so little, is only mentioned twice in the Old Testament. The first time being there in Genesis 19 when he met Abraham. But then in Psalm 110, out of the blue, the psalmist writes concerning God that he hath sworn with an oath that thou art a priest forever, after the order of Melchizedek. This 110th psalm is a psalm concerning the Messiah. It begins, "The Lord said unto my Lord, sit thou at my right hand until I make thine enemies thy footstool. The Lord shall send the rod of thy strength out of Zion. Rule thou in the midst of thine enemies. Thy people shall be willing in the day of thy power, in the beauties of holiness from the womb of the morning. Thou hast the dew of thy youth. The Lord hath sworn and will not repent. Thou art a priest forever after the order of Melchizedek." Now there was the Aaronic order of priesthood from the tribe of Levi. And one of the requirements of being a high priest in the nation of Israel under the law was first you had to be from the tribe of Levi, and then you had to be of the Aaronic order. Here is another order of priesthood that antedates the Levitical priesthood by 400 years. A priesthood to which Abraham, the father of the nation, gave tribute, paid tithes, and received a blessing. So the writer of the book of Hebrews, in this 7th chapter, is going to point out that this priest, Melchizedek, was of a higher order of priesthood than was the Aaronic order of priesthood established under the law. And that even after the Aaronic order had been established, years later, 1,000 years later, in fact, there are 1,000 years time difference between the two mentions of Melchizedek in the Old Testament. Abraham lived about 2000 BC when he met Melchizedek. 1,000 years later. You see, we read it in the same Bible and we say, well, you know, just it was only a few books back. But it's 1,000 years back. And suddenly this comes forth. God hath sworn and will not repent. Thou art a priest forever, talking of the Messiah. Thou art a priest forever after the order of Melchizedek. Not after the order of Aaron. After the order of Melchizedek. So that gives you a little background. Now, one further note before we get into the text itself. One day, as Jesus was disputing with the Pharisees, and they were challenging him concerning his claims as Messiah and the Son of God, they said, "We are the sons of Abraham." And Jesus said, "If you were the sons of Abraham, then you would have acknowledged me, because Abraham rejoiced to see my day, and he saw it." And they looked at him and they said, "What are you trying to tell us? Abraham saw you. You're not even 50 years old." And Jesus responded, "Before Abraham was, I am." And they took up stones to kill him. Now, this statement, "Abraham rejoiced to see my day and saw it." When did Abraham see Jesus? Many Bible scholars, and myself included, but not necessarily the Bible scholar, I just love the Bible. Many Bible scholars believe that Melchizedek was in reality one of what they call the Christophanies of the Old Testament, the appearance of Jesus in the Old Testament to Abraham, and that he was actually Melchizedek who came out to meet Abraham, who received tithes from him, and who blessed him. It is interesting that he gave to him bread and wine. Melchizedek gave to Abraham bread and wine, the symbols of communion, the body and the blood of our Lord. Now let's get into the text. "For this Melchizedek, the king of Salem, priest of the Most High God," he said that he was the priest of El Elyon, the Most High God, when he introduced himself to Abraham, "who met Abraham as he was returning from the slaughter of the kings and blessed him, to whom also Abraham gave a tenth part of all, first being by interpretation king of righteousness, and after that also the king of Salem, which is the king of peace." Fascinating names. King of righteousness, king of peace. Jeremiah tells us that when the Lord comes to reign upon the earth, that he will be known in that day as Jehovah Tsidkenu, which means the Lord our righteousness, the King of righteousness. And we know that he is coming as the Prince of Peace. Both of these names incorporated in the name Melchizedek. Now, Melchizedek, he said, was without father, without mother, and without genealogy, having neither beginning of days nor end of life. It doesn't tell us where he was born, when he was born. It doesn't tell us when or how he died, or that he did die. It doesn't tell us anything of his genealogy. It doesn't tell us anything of his father and mother. He appears isolated on the scene, no background, nothing of his future, just there appearing to Abraham, blessing him, receiving tithes from him, giving him bread and wine in communion. And so without father, without mother, without a genealogy, having neither beginning of days nor end of life, but made like unto the Son of God, he abides a priest continually. God hath sworn and will not repent, thou art a priest forever. So he abides continually. The Melchizedek priesthood is a continual forever. Thou art a priest forever after the order of Melchizedek. It is an order that is established, which is an eternal order of priesthood. Thou art a priest forever. So he abides a priest continually. Now consider, and you remember twice before in Hebrews, we have been told to consider Jesus. Now consider him. Now he tells us to consider Melchizedek. And as I say, I believe that he was an appearance of Jesus in the Old Testament. Now consider how great this man was, unto whom even the patriarch Abraham gave a tenth of the spoils. Consider how great he must have been. You see, Abraham was, in the mind of the Jew, the epitome. I mean, he was it. He was the beginning of the father. He was the father of those that believe. He was the prime patriarch of the people. Now consider how great this man Melchizedek was, that Abraham would have given to him a tenth part of everything he had, that Abraham would have paid tithes to him, tenth of the spoils. And verily, they that are of the sons of Levi, who receive the office of the priesthood, have a commandment to take tithes of the people according to the law, that is, of their brothers, though they come out of the loins of Abraham. Now, God, under the law, had it established that the people should give a tenth part of all of their increase, that they should bring it into the temple, and this was to be given to the priest. They were to pay their tithes, a tenth part of the increase. And when they harvested their crops, a tenth part was to be brought in and given unto the Lord. And so the Levitical priest received tithes from their brothers. All of them were descendants of Abraham. But he whose descent is not counted from them, not a descendant of Abraham, he lived at the same time, so his descent is not counted from them, received tithes of Abraham and blessed him that had the promises. Abraham had the promises of God. Unto thee shall all of the nations of the earth be blessed. From thy seed shall the nations of the earth be blessed. This promise was to Abraham, and yet here is Abraham receiving a blessing from this man. Now consider this man. Who is that man that even Abraham paid tithes to him and he received the blessing from Abraham? For without any argument, the less is blessed of the better. The blessing is always bestowed from the greater to the lesser. We're blessed of God. And the fact that Abraham then received the blessings of Melchizedek puts Melchizedek even above their great patriarch Abraham. And here men that die receive tithes. So the Levitical priest, they died and the order was passed on. It was on and on and on in a succession of generations. And here men that die receive tithes, but there he received them of whom it is witness that he lives. Thou art a priest forever after the order of Melchizedek. That is, Melchizedek still lives. And as I may so say, Levi also, who receives tithes, paid tithes in Abraham, for he was yet in the loins of his father when Melchizedek met him. So in reality, the priesthood of Melchizedek is so superior to that of Levi that Levi, actually, who was, of course, in the loins of Abraham or potentially there in that gene structure that was to be passed on, Levi paid tithes unto Melchizedek. If therefore perfection were by the Levitical priesthood, for under it the people received the law, what further need was there that another priest should rise after the order of Melchizedek and not be called after the order of Aaron? So coming to this Psalm 110, God hath sworn and shall not repent, thou art a priest forever after the order of Melchizedek. If the Levitical priesthood were perfect, if it could bring man into a perfect state, then why wouldn't God have said concerning the Messiah, thou art a priest forever after the order of Aaron? It's because the Aaronic priesthood could not bring anything into perfection. Therefore, God reverts to an earlier priesthood, a greater priesthood. Thou art a priest forever after the order of Melchizedek. For the priesthood being changed, there is made of necessity a change also of the law. For he of whom these things are spoken pertaineth to another tribe, of which no man gave attendance at the altar. So the fact that the priesthood is after the order of Melchizedek, there has to be a change of the law, because under the law, you had to be of the tribe of Levi in order to be the priest. When they had returned from Babylonian captivity, there were some men who claimed priesthood, but they could not prove their genealogies, and so they were not allowed in the priesthood. Only those that could bring their genealogies and prove that they were of Levi. But here is a priest after another order. Therefore, the law has to be changed, because we know, he said, that Jesus came from the tribe of Judah, and nothing is said in the law concerning the priesthood of the tribe of Judah, but it is an exclusive right for the tribe of Levi. For he of whom these things are spoken, Jesus is the one of whom this was spoken, thou art a priest forever after the order of Melchizedek, pertains to another tribe of which no man gave attendance at the altar. They did not serve before the altar of God, those from the tribe of Judah. For it is evident that our Lord sprang out of Judah, of which tribe Moses spake nothing concerning priesthood. Now you see in this book of Hebrews, he has brought out the fact that we have a great high priest, even Jesus Christ, the righteous one. Now, the Jew would immediately challenge, how could Jesus be a great high priest when he comes from the tribe of Judah? Nothing is said in the law concerning the priesthood from the tribe of Judah. So here he pulls out this 110th Psalm, where God has sworn and will not repent, thou art a priest forever after the order of Melchizedek. And so he answers the argument of the Jew who would declare there is no way Jesus could be a high priest coming from the tribe of Judah. He answers that argument quite thoroughly with this prophetic Psalm 110. And it is yet far more evident, for that after the similitude of Melchizedek, there arises another priest. So it is far more evident because of the prophecy in Psalm 110 that there has to arise another priest after the order of Melchizedek, who is made not after the law of a carnal commandment, but after the power of an endless life. Thou art a priest forever. So the law could make nothing perfect. It could only bear witness of a better covenant established on better promises. For he testified, thou art a priest forever after the order of Melchizedek. For there is then of necessity a disannulling of the commandment going before for the weakness and the unprofitable thereof. So the law has been disannulled. The commandments disannulled because of the priesthood being changed. For the law made nothing perfect, but it brought in a better hope by which we draw nigh unto God. The Bible said, by the works of the law shall no flesh be justified in the sight of God. The Bible teaches us that the law was never intended to make a man righteous, that the purpose of the law was to reveal man's sin and his utter sinfulness. It is by the law that I have a knowledge of sin, for God has declared his righteous standard. And I realize that I have fallen short of God's righteous standard. So the law, revealing my failure, points the finger of guilt at me, and the law then condemns me to death and to the curse. For it is written, cursed is everyone who continues not in the whole law to do the things that are written therein. So the law makes no one righteous, but it does put us all under the curse, for it reveals to us our sin, and it makes us much more guilty, or at least conscious of our guilt. Now, this is the problem in the time of Jesus, was their interpreting of the law. And I think that that's probably a problem that exists all through the history of man, the interpreting of the law. We're having a tremendous problem in the United States today as we're trying to interpret the law, the Constitution, the freedom of religion. What did they really mean? And the way the liberal Supreme Court has interpreted it is that man has freedom from religion, not the freedom of religion. They got their prepositions all twisted up. Our Constitution never intended that man should have freedom from religion. It's just that none of us force our religious convictions or beliefs upon each other, but all of us allowed to practice our religious convictions in freedom.
2: 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In the Word for Today resource, Final Act, Pastor Chuck Smith paints a compelling picture, like being invited backstage before a great performance, watching as everything is set in place just before the curtain rises. 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
1: May the Lord bring you into a special consciousness of His presence, of His love, of His interest in your life. And may you walk in the consciousness of God's grace and be led by His Spirit. 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In Jesus' name.
0: 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That's right here on the next edition of The Word for Today.

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5: 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I have radios. I have one in my bedroom, tuned to Premier. I have one in the dining room, tuned to Premier. I've got one in the kitchen, tuned to Premier. And they're on. Wherever I walk in the house, Premier Christian Radio is on. I love it. It keeps me focused on the Lord. And it's so inspiring. If you listen to the news, the general news and the media, it's so depressing. But I love the way your news bulletins just give the facts. They tell me what's going on in the world without having any distorted messages. I just love everything that there is to love about Premier, really. And I do recommend it to anybody new that I meet. And I've got a new Christian friend at the moment. She's just done the Alpha course, and I've recommended that she listens to Premier, because that would keep her focused on God. So I am so grateful to you all. I love you all.
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1: Have we forgotten that it was through the faithfulness of a single celibate man that we have been redeemed and rescued? If we really believe that Jesus was and is who he said he is, then we must believe that Jesus really knew how to live. And that even as a single celibate man in his 30s, he experienced life in its fullness.
0: Today on Back to Basics, Pastor Char Broderson continues our study in the book of 1 Corinthians. Join us as Pastor Char begins his teaching on 1 Corinthians chapter 7, verses 6 through 7, and verses 17 through 31. In a message titled, The Gift of Singleness. Now, here's Char Broderson.
1: We're continuing our series, 1 Corinthians, with this theme, Everyday Discipleship. And we've been saying just kind of about the church in Corinth that they were experiencing social, spiritual, sexual problems. There's all of these issues going on with them where they're segregating, separating from one another. And this really has to do with the fact that they had failed to understand the real life implications of Jesus Christ and him crucified. And that their old way of living was so deeply rooted that they really had not experienced this full transformation of becoming Jesus followers, of really modeling their lives after Jesus. And this

individual lives? What are they shaped by? What's our North Star? What is the meaning of purpose of life? Are we clear on that? Now, for the last few weeks, we've been talking about the biblical teaching on sex, sexuality, and marriage based out of 1 Corinthians 6 and 7. And this morning, we come specifically to the subject of singleness. Now, before all you married people get up and walk out, this is vitally important for all of us. Because God has made us a family in Jesus Christ, kingdom of priests. And it is essential that we learn how to live with one another in all the various stations of life, how to champion and appreciate and celebrate one another in the various stations and status that the Lord has assigned to us. Now, to most Western Christians, it seems self-evident that marriage is the normal state. What do I mean by that? Well, you know, if you're single, you come to church, and what happens is if you are discovered to be a post-adolescent single, look out. Because many well-meaning people view it as their Christian duty to locate for you a mate. And we've been waiting for you to come so we could matchmake you with this individual. Now, usually the result of this kind of thinking is that when a person remains single into their late 20s or early 30s, either by choice or circumstance, again, usually well-meaning people try to diagnose the problem that has trapped the single person in the unnatural or undesirable condition of being unmarried. Is it their sexual orientation? Is it their physical attractiveness? Well, if they just worked a little harder. Is it their intellectual ability? Or maybe it's their social ineptitude. Or it's just probably their high standards. The thought that singleness is actually good, blessed by God, and could be a permanent state of one's life doesn't seem to have occurred to many in the church. Now, I want to push back on this. Have we forgotten that it was through the faithfulness of a single celibate man that we have been redeemed and rescued? I've said this before, but if we really believe that Jesus was and is who he said he is, then we must believe that Jesus really knew how to live. And that even as a single celibate man in his 30s, he experienced life in its fullness. That Jesus is in fact the model for all humanity of the good life. Now, some say that among Christians, the only fear greater than God sending them to foreign missions is the call to a life of celibacy. That doesn't sound like a people who have really contemplated the life of Jesus, as I just described it, and the life of many of God's people throughout history in any deep way. What really satisfies? What is the good life? What are human beings for? And again, this is what I was saying a moment ago. I think the church in many of these side conversations, we've lost our way. We've been confused and we've followed the culture, and especially Western culture, in this over-romanticized view of relationships. Now, although most will eventually marry, statistics show that a growing number will never do so, and that many who do marry will find themselves single again, either by divorce or by the death of a spouse. So I think the good question for us is, are we preparing and helping one another be ready for these seasons of life? Now, for these reasons and the fact that Paul teaches that singleness is a gracious gift of God. The term Paul uses here, gift, each one has their gift from God in verse 7 of chapter 7.
This term is

0: the word charisma. It's a grace gift given by God as a stewardship for kingdom advancement and kingdom purposes. That's how Paul defines the gift of marriage. That's how Paul defines the gift of singleness. It is a grace gift given to an individual by God to do kingdom work. So the fact that Paul teaches this high view of both singleness and marriage, I think the contemporary church is in real need of reassessing its stance on the issue of singleness. So let's talk about the goodness of singleness as Paul teaches it here. So now, traditional societies tend to make an idol out of marriage because traditional societies make an idol out of family or the tribe. And so because of this, singles are often treated as less than those who are married and have children in these traditional cultures. Now, the traditional motive for marriage was and is social duty, stability, status, the carrying on of legacy. Now, in contrast, contemporary societies tend to make an idol out of independence because we make an idol out of individuals, individual choice, individual happiness, individual freedom. And now, as we have built upon this contemporary idea of the individual, now all of a sudden, the contemporary motive for marriage is personal fulfillment. It's about the individual. Now, both of these are partly right, but both tend to become ultimates and ends in themselves. They become self-focused, self-preserving, if the gospel has not changed our hearts and minds. Now, contrary to what is often taught, what we might think, and even what the church practices, Christianity upholds single adulthood as a viable and even good way to live. Prior to Christianity and its influence, nearly every religion and culture made family and childbearing a foundational cultural value. You can actually read this in many of the biblical stories. You think about Sarah. There's the shame that she has because she's an older woman and she's never been able to bear children. The same is true for Samson's mother and even for Samuel's mother. There's the shame that they bear in that society because they have not been able to carry on the family name. Add to, you know, the people of God. In this culture, there was no honor without family honor, and there was no lasting significance or legacy without heirs. Now, in contrast to all this, the early church did not pressure people to marry. As we see in Paul's letter, Paul is telling people to not get married. He's discouraging people from pressuring others into marriage. The early church even went so far as to support widows so that they didn't have to remarry, where in contrast, pagan widows faced great social pressure to remarry. It's recorded that Caesar Augustus had widows fined if they failed to remarry within 2 years. It was all about, right, the Roman legacy, the nation, carrying on of this torch. Rodney Stark, in his book, The Rise of Christianity, says, in contrast, among Christians, widowhood was highly respected. Wow. And remarriage was, if anything, mildly discouraged. The church stood ready to sustain poor widows, allowing them a choice whether or not to remarry. Fascinating, isn't it? Can I just recommend one of the best things we can do as the people of God is read Christian history to know where we've come, to know what God has done in the past, to know how the early church lived, to know how the church fathers lived, to know what the second and third and fourth century of the church was like, and so forth and so on. It's good for us to hear these things and be reminded of where we've come from. Now, why did the church believe and practice this countercultural way of life? Was it just to be different? Was it to be woke? Actually, this striking countercultural view of singleness was a logical working out of the life of Jesus himself. I said this in the intro, but just think about this, church. The most whole and beautiful human being that ever lived was a single celibate man. The most whole and beautiful human being who ever lived. That tells us right away that marriage does not make us more fit to be used by God. It doesn't make us more whole. It's not a sign of God's blessing or, you know, undeserved favor on us in contrast to those who are not. Look at Jesus. Consider Jesus. This is what the early church did. And as they contemplated the life of Jesus at a deep level, people thought, well, I'm going to follow Jesus. He was a single celibate man, and he was happy. He was fulfilled. He sought the kingdom of God first and foremost. Not only that, but the church practiced this countercultural way of life because it was also a logical working out of the resurrection and a sign of hope in the coming kingdom of God. We just read this, but Paul writes, "Are you pledged to a woman? Don't seek to be released. Are you free from such a commitment? Do not look for a wife. If you do marry, you're not sinning. And if a virgin marries, she's not sinning. But those who marry will face many troubles in this life. And I want to spare you this. What I mean, brothers and sisters, is that the time is short. So from now on, those who have wives should live as though they do not. Those who mourn as if they did not. Those who are happy as if they were not. Those who buy something as if it wasn't actually theirs to keep. And those who use the things of the world as if not engrossed in them. For this world in its present form is passing away." What the heck is Paul talking about? Well, Paul, like Jesus, taught the overlap of the ages. What that means is that the kingdom of God, God's power and presence at work to renew all things, had broken into the old world through the incarnation of Jesus Christ. Through his presence, through his life, his death, his resurrection, yes, the kingdom of God is here. It's present. It is advancing. It's here in a real and substantial way. God's power and presence to save, to heal, to renew, but it is only partial. Christ is not physically ruling and reigning on earth. We are not yet kings and queens reigning with him. And so at the same time, it means that the social and material concerns of this world still exist. There are still status and social order and stations to this physical world. Not only that, but there are hardships, there are setbacks, there are anxieties, there's troubles, there's the presence of sin and its power. All of these are present and at work in the world. Paul speaks to this conviction in many, if not every single one of his letters. And this is what he wants us to do. He says, though we live in the overlap of the ages, the already not yet, Paul wants the church to live in light of and the reality of the coming kingdom of God in such a way that it transforms all our earthly relationships, stations, and status. So though we're living in the already not yet, Paul wants us to identify our lives and live out our lives in the already. That's how he wants us to live. This deep, You know, it's called eschatological conviction, the end of all things, the new creation. This conviction informs Paul's apparent apathy when it comes to any station of life. Paul sees all of these things, whether married, single, young, old, slave, free, Jew or Gentile, whatever other category we create, as irrelevant in light of the coming and already present kingdom of God. What matters to Paul is obedience to God's kingdom way, not status or station. Or as I love the way he puts it in Galatians, there, of course, he's dealing with a different subject, but he says this: what matters is the new creation. Oh, I'm married, single, and this matters to God. I'm Jew, I'm Gentile, I'm slave, I'm free. Paul says, none of that matters. What matters is the new creation, that we're living in and out of the already. This identity in Christ, this resurrection life, that's what matters most to Paul for the church. Well, then what does that look like practically to live in the already? Well, Paul just described it for us, even though it's a bit confusing. What Paul is saying is it means that everything we have in this life is a gift to steward over, preparing us for the kingdom of God. As I said, it's a grace gift. It's a stewardship given to you by God for the eschaton, for ruling and reigning with Christ. And so this means, as Christians, we must not see anything in our lives outside of this understanding of kingdom stewardship. Wherever you're at in your life, whatever you have been given, this is ordained by God that you would use it for his kingdom and his glory. So if we have possessions, Paul says we should live as if they weren't really ours. We have wealth in God through our salvation, and these are simply opportunities for us to learn to rule, opportunities for us to learn to steward in the way God does. How does God do it? He does it for the benefit and blessing of others. So that means if you've been given a marriage, and we'll talk more about this in a little bit, but if you've been given a marriage, it's not for you. It's for the benefit and blessing of others. It's for the glory of God. If you've been gifted with singleness, it's not for you. It's not so you can be free to do what you want. It's for the benefit and blessing of others. It's for the glory of God. It's for kingdom advancement. Now, because of that, Christians then are not to choose between marriage and singleness for the basic contemporary motive of personal fulfillment, and also not for the traditional motive of propagating family legacy, but rather we are to marry or remain single on the basis of which state best makes us a sign of the kingdom. Think about that. If you're dating someone, is this relationship going to advance the kingdom of God? Is that what the two of us are about? Are we about spurring one another towards love and good deeds? Or is this relationship really about navel gazing? Like, I'm into her, she's into me, she's into me, I'm into her. Is that what this is about? Then you should not get married, because it's not about you. It's about Jesus. It's about his kingdom advancement. Whether you're single or you're married, the call is the same: to glorify God, to put the kingdom of God on display, to use whatever status station you've been given in life for God's glory, for the benefit of others, for the advancement of the kingdom of God. Now, I think practically, church, that means that we don't just teach this truth of 1 Corinthians 7. We've got to live it out. How do we do that? We live it out by freeing singles from the shame or pressure of being unmarried. We get rid of both the traditional and the contemporary ideas surrounding singleness and marriage. And we take up Jesus's politic around these things. Jesus's, Scripture's idea about these things. It means married couples need to speak realistically and not just sentimentally about marriage. It means we also need to treat single members of the body of Christ as equal partners in the congregational life and leadership of the church. We need representation. So this is a call for us to live this out. I want to take a moment just to continue to address the single person here that says, oh, yeah, Char, okay, great, thanks. I've been single for 30 years, and I still feel like I'm missing out. There is a article written by a woman named Paige Benton, and it's called Singled Out by God for Good. And I would just ask, if you are single, please find this article on the internet. Just Google Singled Out by God for Good, and please read this, but I'm going to quote heavily from it right now. She writes this: John Calvin's secret to sanctification is the interaction of the knowledge of God and the knowledge of self. Singles, like all other sinners, typically dismiss the first element of this formula.
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0: It's about Jesus. It's about his kingdom advancement. Whether you're single or you're married, the call is the same: to glorify God, to put the kingdom of God on display, to use whatever status station you've been given in life for God's glory, for the benefit of others, for the advancement of the kingdom of God. Now, I think practically, church, that means that we don't just teach this truth of 1 Corinthians 7. We've got to live it out. How do we do that? We live it out by freeing singles from the shame or pressure of being unmarried. We get rid of both the traditional and the contemporary ideas surrounding singleness and marriage. And we take up Jesus's politic around these things. Jesus's, Scripture's idea about these things. It means married couples need to speak realistically and not just sentimentally about marriage. It means we also need to treat single members of the body of Christ as equal partners in the congregational life and leadership of the church. We need representation. So this is a call for us to live this out.
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2: You see, we've only been left here for one reason, and that is an evangelistic purpose. We are here to make Christ known to this society. We are here to make Christ known in the workplace. We are here to make Christ known in the family. Those are the three environments of our existence.
3: Welcome to Grace to You, the Bible teaching ministry of John MacArthur. I'm your host, Phil Johnson. Irreconcilable differences, that's a phrase commonly used by people filing for divorce. Well, when you're talking about the marriage between someone who rejects Christ and someone who's united to the Savior, that really is an irreconcilable difference apart from a work of God. The question is being married to a non-believer a valid reason for divorce? John MacArthur answers that question today as he begins a study titled Restoring Marriage, a series that shows you God's blueprint for this sacred institution. But before we begin this study, some years ago we asked John about a word that has been paired with marriage a lot in recent years, revolution. Is that really something the church needs to revolutionize the way it looks at marriage? Here's how John answered that. It's as timely as ever.
4: Well, I don't know if I would use the word revolutionize. I think I would prefer the word normalize. I think marriage needs to go back to what is normal, and what is normal is defined by the maker of man and woman and the designer of marriage, and that is God. And what is normal in a marriage is the husband loves his wife and cares for her and provides for her and protects her and acts toward her in a chivalrous way, considering her needs, considering her desires, considering her counsel, all of those things. What is normal is that a wife lovingly, eagerly, gladly submits to the leadership of her husband, is a keeper at home, a lover of her husband, a lover of her children, devotes herself to charitable works, takes care of the poor people, provides for those in need. That's normal. That's normal. A homemaker mother loving and rearing her children and submitting and loving her husband, and a husband who provides for and gives direction and leadership to the family. That's normal. We're in the middle of a revolution that has destroyed marriage. I don't know that there's any way back culturally. In fact, there isn't, because at the same time that it's being destroyed, it's wrong in this culture to go to the Bible for anything. If you try to introduce the Bible and the biblical way to live as husband and wife, you'll be laughed out of any secular conversation. Well, we're going to start a series and see if we can't call at least believing people back to what the Bible says about marriage, how to have a God-honoring marriage. Stay tuned for the series on restoring marriage.
3: That's right, friend. This series will show you not only how your marriage can flourish, but also how it can be a good testimony for Christ. And John begins the study with a look at what the scriptures say about Christians who are married to unbelievers. Now here's John MacArthur to begin his study titled Restoring Marriage.
2: In 1 Peter chapter 3, verses 1 through 7, we have the subject, how to win your unsaved spouse. How to lead your partner to Christ. How to witness or give testimony to your mate. This is a very instructive passage, a very important one, one that applies to all of us directly or indirectly because we are either married to an unsaved person or we know someone who is and have the opportunity to share these truths, I trust, with them. We are discussing this whole matter of living in the world in such a way as to reach the world for Jesus Christ. It is important that we maintain our testimony. Now, the bottom line is this, that if we are going to have an exemplary testimony in the world, the hostile world, and if we're going to be used to win people to Christ, then our lives have to be characterized by a certain basic characteristic. What is it? Would you notice verse 13? The first word, submit. Verse 18, servants, be submissive. Chapter 3, verse 1, wives, be submissive. Now, what Peter says is this: you're going to be caught up in a hostile world. And that hostile world will manifest itself in all social relationships, of which there are three primary ones: the government, the workplace, and the family. And the question is, what does a wife do when she is married to an unsaved husband? What does a husband do when he is married to an unsaved wife? Does he feel superior? Does he lord it over her? Does he treat her with indifference because she is not a citizen of the kingdom? And what does she do? Does she reject his authority, who is a non-Christian husband, because she has another authority, Christ? Does she demand her rights, both physical and spiritual, because she has now been elevated? What is the proper responsibility of each partner when married to an unbeliever? Now, please notice, these verses in chapter 3 are not a discourse on male and female status. They are not a discourse on Christian marriage. This is not even a discussion of Christian marriage. This is a discussion of a mixed marriage where you have a Christian partner and a non-Christian partner. That's the whole context here. How does a Christian live with a non-Christian partner? That's the whole context of this passage. This is a very, very important matter. Now remember, we are to live a certain way in our society. Why? So that people will observe our lives, says verse 12, and glorify God in the day of visitation. In other words, they'll be saved. We are also to be submissive to our masters or our employers, for this will find favor with God. How? By making gospel truth real, as people can see it through our lives. And the same is true in the family. Now, we begin with wives. And Peter, I want you to understand, is not biased, but he gives 6 verses to wives and 1 verse to husbands. Now, somebody might say, that's a little out of balance. But it isn't. And there is a very important reason why. And that is because when a wife became a Christian, the potential for difficulty in the marriage was much greater than when a husband became a Christian. Because a husband was already in charge anyway. And in that society, if a husband became a Christian, the wife would dutifully accept that, since she had no mind of her own, at least that she was not allowed to have one. So the potential for conflict was greatly lessened. But when a woman who was viewed as a slave or an animal and not much more became a Christian independently of her husband, the potential for conflict and embarrassment and difficulty was much greater, and that is why Peter gives much more attention to that particular problem. Becoming a Christian can pose some serious problems today. It posed some serious problems then. A woman becomes a Christian, and all of a sudden, she feels superior to her husband. She feels like now that she knows what the Bible teaches and belongs to God, she knows so much more than he does. How can he be the leader in the family? Not only that, she keeps meeting these wonderful men at church who are fine, outstanding Christians, and she becomes envious of them, and she becomes indifferent to her own husband and much more attracted to other men who love Christ, because she sees in that the potential for such a wonderful life. This can lead to great, serious problems. In the Greek culture in which Peter lived, and the people, of course, to whom he wrote were scattered in the Greek world, for a woman to change her religion without her husband doing it was unthinkable. Why? Because in Peter's day, women were treated like sheep and goats. Their opinion was considered irrelevant, immaterial, and unwanted. There was a basic principle called patria potestas. And what it meant was that while single and living in her father's house, a woman was under her father's power. So the woman was thought of merely as one who served the needs of the male population. But all of a sudden, a woman, let's say, becomes a Christian. And she understands the principle of Galatians 3:28, which says, in Christ there is neither male or female, we're all one in Christ. She realizes that in Christ she has reached a level of living that her unsaved husband knows nothing about. She is free in Christ. She has a new Lord and a new master. And it would be easy for her to treat her husband with disdain, with indifference, or even with rejection. If she's not careful, he can become very distasteful to her and even repulsive. So it was important then to realize what life must have been for a woman who became a Christian independently of her husband. The abuse could escalate. It would be immensely embarrassing to the husband because no woman ever did that independently of her husband. So he would be very embarrassed among his peers. He would be very nonplussed about this mystical relationship she had with this Jesus Christ. For her to be bold enough and brave enough to do that could put her in a position where she would suffer abuse. In the early church, there were a lot of secretive meetings, and some are prone to think that they were secrets not only to hide from the government, but to hide from the husbands. Because there were many women who gave their lives to Christ. So the reason that Peter directs these six verses at women is precisely because of this potentially difficult social problem. And again, I say, if a man came to Christ, well, the woman tacitly, and at least outwardly, if not inwardly, would affirm Christ. She really didn't have an opinion in that culture anyway, so it wasn't of great consequence. He would still be in charge. He would still be the authority. So there wouldn't be quite the difficulty. But for a woman to come to Christ was extremely problematic. So that's the issue. How then does a Christian wife relate to her unsaved husband in such a way as to fulfill her mission? And what's her mission? What's our mission? To win people to Christ. How is she to conduct herself to win that unsaved husband to Jesus Christ? Let's look at the answer here in our text. Before we see what Peter tells her to do, let's see what Peter doesn't tell her to do, all right? Number one, he doesn't tell the Christian wife, please note this, to leave her husband. He doesn't tell her that. He doesn't say, well, now that you're a Christian, get out of there and find yourself a Christian man. Find somebody who thinks like you do, who loves Christ like you do. Have a happy union with that person. Shake that husband, get out. No, he doesn't say that. And it's a good thing he doesn't say it because it would be wrong. 1 Corinthians chapter 7, do you remember this? Verse 13, a woman who has an unbelieving husband and he consents to live with her, let her not send her husband away. What does that word mean in the Greek? Let her not what? Divorce him. If you have an unsaved husband, don't divorce him. Paul says that's forbidden by God. In fact, the next verse, 1 Corinthians 7:14, says the unbelieving husband is sanctified through his wife. In other words, the blessing of God will spill over on that man just because God is blessing you, he'll get the benefit. You see, a non-Christian man married to a Christian woman doesn't know how fortunate he is because she's a child of God and God is pouring out blessing on her because she is so blessed and she is so enriched, he benefits. It doesn't mean he gets salvation through that means. It simply means outwardly, in this life, he is blessed. This is not inward sanctification, but outward grace that spills over on him because of her. So the unsaved husband may stay. And if he wants to stay, it says that that believing wife should let him stay. That's God's plan. You say, what if he wants to leave? Same text, 1 Corinthians 7. It says, if the unbelieving one leaves, verse 15, let him leave. The brother or sister is not under bondage in such cases, but God has called us to peace. If he wants out, got to let him go. You're not in bondage. That is, the bond is broken. For verse 16, for how do you know, O wife, whether you will save your husband? Or husband, how do you know whether you will save your wife? In other words, the point is this, if he wants to stay, let him stay. But if he wants out because he can't tolerate your Christian testimony, let him go. And then you say, well, now, wait a minute. I want him to stay so he'll get saved. And Paul says, but look, you'll have nothing but war in the house, and that is counterproductive, and you don't really know whether he'll get saved anyway. So don't try to hold that thing together if it creates confusion and chaos. That's the point. So Peter says basically the same thing by saying nothing. He doesn't tell the woman to leave. Don't rebel. Don't leave. Stay and do all you can to win that husband. But if that husband wants out and leaves you, you're not under bondage anymore. The marriage is broken. Don't fight tooth and nail to hold it together, thinking you're going to lead him to Christ in an uncomfortable, chaotic, confused, warlike environment. That's not productive. Second thing he doesn't say. He doesn't tell her to preach at him. He doesn't tell her to argue with him. He doesn't tell her to harangue about the gospel. He doesn't tell her to put Bible verses on the bottom of his beer cans. He doesn't tell her to stick evangelistic tracts under the pillow in his bed. He doesn't tell her to badger him about the gospel. He doesn't tell her to call her pastor and have the pastor come to the house some night when she knows he's home alone, loaded with all his guns. Peter doesn't tell her that. He doesn't say glue Bible verses on the refrigerator. He doesn't say anything like that. Thirdly, he doesn't tell her she is now equal to the man, so she should demand her rights. He doesn't say that either. She is equal, of course, to any other believer spiritually, but she still has a marital role to fulfill. In Christ, there is neither male nor female. They are one. But in marriage, there is headship and there is submission. So you say, what does he tell her? Well, let's find out. Verse 1. In the same way, you wives, be submissive to your own husbands, so that even if any of them are disobedient to the word, that is, they're unsaved, they may be won without a word by the behavior of their wives. That's the basic point. He says, if you want to win that husband to Christ, if you want to do all you can, and only God knows whether that will happen, but if you want to make the maximum impact on the life of an unsaved man, then be a submissive wife. That's it. If you want to make a maximum impact on the society in which you live, then be a model submissive citizen. If you want to make the maximum impact in your job, then be a model submissive employee. And if you want to make a maximum impact on your unsaved husband, be a model submissive wife. It's the same principle. Same principle. Three specific duties are outlined here. Let's look at them very briefly. Number one, submission and its intention, and that is verse 1. In the same manner, he says. Or it could be translated likewise, in the same manner as who? Verse 13, the same manner as citizens submitting. Verse 18, the same manner as employees submitting. Here it says, in the same manner or likewise, you wives be submissive. Hupotasso means to be in subjection, to line up under. It's used in military contexts. Realize that you have to take your place as subordinate to the leadership and the headship of your husband. This is God's design for marriage. Women are not inferior in character. They are not inferior in intelligence. They are not inferior in virtue. They are not inferior in spirituality. They are not inferior in giftedness. They are not inferior in any way, period. They have been simply given a role that puts them in the place of submission to a headship which is residing in their husband. Please note this, be submissive to your own husbands. And every time in the Bible such an injunction is made, always it says your own husband. Always the possessive pronoun is there, the intensive possessive pronoun. Be submissive to your own husband, which speaks of the intimacy and the bonding of marriage. This is God's design. That's, of course, what 1 Corinthians 11 says. Christ, of course, is the head of man. God is the head of Christ. And the man is the head of the woman. That's what Paul wrote to Timothy. But I permit not women to teach, nor to be in authority, not to take authority over men. They are to learn in all subjection. 1 Timothy 2:11 to 14. Now, the reason for this is so that, verse 1, even if any of them are disobedient to the word. By the way, it's a first-class conditional in the Greek, which means it's a reality. It could be translated, since they are disobedient to the word. It assumes that that is the case. And the word here, I think, means the gospel, the word of reconciliation, the word of salvation. They are basically unregenerate, disobedient to the gospel. The issue is, submit to them anyway. Just as you submit to government, just as you submit on the job. For the sake of their salvation. Look at the end of verse 1. In order that they may be won without a word by the behavior of their wives. Now, please note this. He is not saying they will be saved without the word. He's not saying they'll be saved without the word. Not at all. Because back in 1 Peter 1, you remember what he said in verse 23? You have been born again, not of seed which is perishable, but imperishable. That is through the living and abiding Word of God. Salvation comes through the Word. What he is saying here is that they may be one without a word, not the Word. They can only be one with the Word. But from the wife's viewpoint, it is more important what you are than what you, what? Say. That's the whole point. They are lost because they obey not the word, but they might be saved without a word. What do you mean by that? Without conversation, without harassment from the wife, simply by the behavior of their wives. My. The lovely, gracious, gentle submission of a Christian woman to her unsaved husband is the strongest evangelistic tool she has.
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3: My prayer is not for them alone. I pray also for those who will believe in me through their message, that all of them may be one, Father, just as you are in me and I am in you. May they also be in us, so that the world may believe that you have sent me.
4: 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I came across Premier by accident. Someone introduced me to it and told me what station to go on to on the radio. This was a godsend for me. Having Premier in my life, it helped me in an extremely dark place. And this has been over 20 years now. And the thing about Premier is, it's there 24/7. And as someone who's suffered from clinical depression, it was there to help me in so many dark places. Because when you suffer from depression, you get more dark days than you get bright days. But Premier is like the parents that I never had. Connected me to people who loved God, and they gave me a concept of worth. They helped with my developing my self-worth. And because I didn't have a very great start, it impacted my life in such a way that it haunts me most of the time. But I can always guarantee that when I wake up, I know that Premier can help me to start the day with confidence and hope, and I needed that.
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6: In a culture that prioritizes personal power, submission is seen as weak. But submitting to the Holy Spirit is actually the key to living a dynamic life. Today on Turning Point, Dr. David Jeremiah continues his series on the Holy Spirit by examining the power of submission and why it benefits every believer. To introduce the conclusion of his important message, The Filling of the Spirit, here's David.
7: Well, over the weekend, we have taken a little pause from our discussion of what it means to be filled by the Spirit, but we'll pick it up again today on this edition of Turning Point. In the meantime, my sister called me and told me she's reading the book, The Holy Spirit You May Not Know, and she encouraged me a great deal. I would encourage you to get that book as well, because it's the resource for the month of June, and we can make this book available to you for a gift of any size during this month. And when you get the book, you will have everything we talk about in this series, plus a bunch of stuff we don't have time for, and all of the facts and figures that go behind every message that will help you understand what it means to walk in the Spirit. We're going to talk about all of these things going forward. In just a moment, we'll be dealing with part two of The Filling of the Spirit. Men and women, I want you to know that Turning Point comes with a lot of things to help you, one of which we talk about periodically, and that is our magazine. Our magazine comes every month, and it's filled with truth to help you in your walk with the Lord and to draw you closer to Him. It is an added value to every Christian who gets this magazine. Every day, Monday through Friday, there's a devotional column, one for each of the weekends, and articles to help you grow in your faith. They're all practical, motivational, helpful articles, and it's beautifully designed just for you. It comes in the mail, and you can have yours for the asking if you'll just take the moment to say, please send me the next edition of the magazine. We will happily do it, and you will receive it as soon as it comes off the press. We're so thankful.

is that it's in the present tense. That means you don't just get filled once. Actually, the text really says, keep on being filled with the Holy Spirit. All of us know there are times when we just settle into doing our own thing, whether we like to admit it or not. But if you want to have victory in your Christian life, you need to let the Spirit of God tell you what to do. You say, well, how does that work, Pastor? How does the Spirit of God tell me what to do? First of all, I believe the Spirit of God speaks to us inwardly. The Bible says one of his goals is to convict us. Have you ever noticed that you're walking along doing your own thing and something comes along and you yield to it and you feel very uncomfortable about it? That's the Spirit of God in you saying you're going down the wrong road. The same thing happens when something good approaches and you know you're doing the right thing. The Spirit of God speaks to you. But most of all, the Spirit of God speaks to us through the Bible. The Bible is God's written word, and when we read that, two things happen. We have the inspiration of the Spirit in the writing of the Bible, and we have the Holy Spirit living within us, helping us to understand what the Bible says. I remember hearing a guy said, you know, I never could understand the Bible, then I got saved, and in the meantime, I discovered somebody rewrote it. No, they didn't rewrite the Bible. You just got the interpreter on the inside. He's helping you understand. The Bible says, the natural man does not understand the things of the Spirit, for they're spiritually discerned. That means if you don't have the Holy Spirit because you're not a Christian, you can read the Bible until your eyes fall out, and it won't make any difference in your life. More and more as I grow in the Lord, I understand that being filled with the Spirit is an ongoing process. Sometimes, as I'm reading and studying the Bible, the Spirit of God will reveal something to me, some area of my life or ministry that isn't under his control, and he brings it to mind. He does. And I have to either yield that to him or I have to deny it and go on doing my own thing. We should never imagine that being filled is a once-for-all deal that you can nail down at some Bible camp and throw a chunk of wood on the bonfire and it's all settled. Being filled is a continuous thing. Every day you seek the Lord and you wake up in the morning and say, Spirit of God, control my life today. I want to be a Spirit-led, Spirit-filled person on this day. Now, what are the conditions for this gracious act? What do we have to do? How do we go about this? How do I become a Spirit-filled Christian? First of all, you have to desire to be filled with the Spirit. If you have no desire for the Spirit of God to fill you and control you, guess what? It won't happen. John 7, Jesus says, if anyone thirsts, let him come to me and drink. And then he tells us later in the verse that that verse is about the Holy Spirit. In the Beatitudes in the New Testament, there's a verse that says, blessed are those who hunger and thirst after righteousness. And what that means is, if you're a Christian, do you ever have this feeling that there should be something else going on in your life beside what's going on right now? You want something more, something different, something more aligned with what God's will is, and you know in your heart you're not walking the straight and narrow, you're living on the fringe areas. If that doesn't bother you, and if you don't have a desire for there to be something more in your life, you're never going to be filled with the Spirit of God, because he doesn't come where he's not wanted. He's not going to come into your life and take control unless you ask him to, unless you desire for that to happen. Are you thirsty? Maybe a little desperate for a closer walk with God? You say, well, that makes me feel like something's wrong. Let me tell you something. The Bible says you're blessed if you hunger after righteousness. It doesn't say you're blessed if you're righteous, although that's true. It says you're blessed if you hunger and thirst for righteousness. Do you have a desire for more of God, more of his will, more of his person? You're a candidate for the Holy Spirit's filling. That's what the scripture says. Some people have told me, Pastor, I wish I could get to the place in my Christian life where I could just be happy. Jesus says you will be blessed if you hunger and thirst after righteousness. The word blessed is the word happy. Happy is the one who hungers and thirsts after righteousness. Don't deny that in your life. Don't push that away. Don't say, what's wrong with me? I just keep wanting more of God. If that's true of you, the Bible says you're a candidate for the Holy Spirit's infilling. Then you have to denounce sin in your life.
Let me tell you something. The Holy Spirit will not cohabit

0: life that is filled with willful sin. If you're living in habits that are not honoring to the Lord, the Holy Spirit's not going to move in next to that. His first name is holy. And he's going to want to be in a place where holiness is true. Paul explained it like this. He said, since we have these promises, dear friends, let us purify ourselves from everything that contaminates the body and spirit, perfecting holiness out of reverence for God. When we come to be filled with the Holy Spirit, first of all, we have to want to be. We have to desire it. And secondly, we have to be willing to deal with the things in our life that are not pleasing to the Lord. I'll tell you something I've learned. You say, well, I don't know if there are things like that in my life. If you ask the Lord to reveal them to you, he flat out will do it. You won't have to ask him a number of times. You won't have to say, oh, Lord, Lord, please show me the things that are wrong in my life. What I've discovered is if you ask him for that, he will show it to you through his word, through a sermon, through something you hear on the radio, through a conversation with, I don't know what it'll be, but he has this way of always making us aware of the things in our life that are not pleasing to him. You may be afraid to ask that question because you don't want to know the answer. That's what I discover from a lot of folks I know. Why don't you ask the Lord to show you those things in your life that are not pleasing to him? Because you already know those things in your life that are not pleasing to him. You don't need God to tell you those things. So you don't ask. The Bible says if you want to be controlled by the Spirit of God, you have to get serious about not living your life according to the old way before you were saved. You need to live your life in a new way. Denounce sin in your life. Third thing you got to do is you have to dedicate yourself fully to Christ. To be filled with the Spirit is to yield to his control. The Holy Spirit doesn't want to just be the resident of your life. He wants to be the president of your life. He wants to sit on the throne of your life. He wants to rule every day in the decisions you make, in the things you do, in the places you go. I used to pray when I'd get up in the morning, Lord, help me to take Jesus Christ with me wherever I go and be an influence for him. And then I realized that's a prayer I don't have to pray because he's going with me anyway. So to be filled with the Spirit is to yield to the Spirit's control. Romans 12, 1 and 2 have been used over the years to illustrate this. And I'm not going to read it from the King James. I'm going to read it from Phillips paraphrase because it's so good. Listen to these words. With eyes wide open to the mercies of God, I beg you, my brothers, as an act of intelligent worship, to give him your bodies as a living sacrifice, consecrated to him and acceptable by him. Don't let the world around you squeeze you into its own mold, but let God remold your minds from within so that you may prove in practice that the plan of God for you is good and it meets all of his demands and moves toward the goal of true maturity. So we say, all right, Lord, you know what I want, and my life is clean now, and I've confessed my sin. Now I'm just going to give you control in my business, in my home, in my free time, in every part of me. Lord, you've got it all. No strings attached, no clauses, no reservations. You got me. Someone has illustrated this as a house with a bunch of rooms in it. Jesus wants access to every room in your life. He wants to control. You can't lock him out of some rooms. You can't say, no, this is my thing over here, Lord. I'll take care of this. You got all the rest of it, but I got this. He wants absolute, total control. Some of you know that I went to Dallas Seminary. Dallas Seminary is a wonderful place. It was founded by a man named Lewis Sperry Chafer. I wasn't there when the school was founded. That was a long, long time ago. But I've read a lot about this man, and he was unique. He did things most people wouldn't have the courage to do, and usually it turned out pretty good. I remember reading that on one occasion in Dallas, he was asked to speak at a banquet, and there were a lot of preliminaries, a lot of music, a lot of announcements, along with various presentations and endless acknowledgments. I know what that's like. I've been in that spot. I went to a place once where they had a bunch of sponsors on the radio and they let every sponsor speak for 5 minutes. Well, this event with Lewis Sperry Chafer, it was 3 hours before he got to speak. 3 hours. He immediately endeared himself to the audience when he got up and he said, "I had prepared a somewhat lengthy message, but the hour is late. I will not detain you. Therefore, I'm just going to present a 3-point outline of the message and let the Spirit of God speak to your heart." Here's what he said. "My subject is the reasonableness of fully surrendering our lives to God. Reason number one, He is all wise and He knows better than anyone else what is best for my life. Reason number two, He's almighty and He has the power to accomplish that which is best for me. Reason number three, He loves me more than anyone else in the world loves me. Conclusion, the most logical thing a Christian can do is to surrender his life completely to God. What more can I say? What need I say more?" And with that, he sat down. He got a standing ovation. Not because of the message, but because it was over. But the message was worth an ovation. God knows you better than anyone else knows you. God loves you more than anyone else loves you. And God is more powerful than anyone else could ever be, can accomplish in you what no one else can do. So why wouldn't you want to give your life over to Him and His Spirit in your heart? You have to have a desire to be filled. You have to denounce sin in your life. You have to dedicate yourself completely to the Lord. And the Bible says that when we do these things, the Holy Spirit will take control. There are two verses in the New Testament that have often intrigued me about the Holy Spirit. Maybe you've read them and wondered, what in the world does that mean? They have a lot to do with what we're talking about today, because these things can get in the way of the Spirit of God controlling your life. 1 Thessalonians 5:19 says this, "Do not quench the Holy Spirit." What in the world does that mean? It means that when the Holy Spirit's on fire in your life, don't throw cold water on what He wants you to do. Don't shut Him down. Don't put Him on hold. You quench the Holy Spirit by not doing something He tells you to do. And when you walk in the Spirit and are filled with the Spirit, you don't want to quench Him. When He tells you to do something, do it, because if you don't, you're quenching Him. You're pouring water on the influence of the Spirit in your life. That's why total obedience is required here. You don't get to pray about it. You don't get, "Give me a couple of weeks to think this over, Lord." He tells you to do something. You know it's from Him. You do it. And if you don't, you quench the Holy Spirit. The other one in the New Testament that's similar to this is in Ephesians 4:30 that says, "Do not grieve the Holy Spirit of God." How do we grieve the Holy Spirit? Well, if you're not going to walk in the Spirit, if you're not going to be filled with the Spirit, the last thing you want to do is to grieve Him or in any way to shut Him down. The Holy Spirit tells you to do something and you don't do it, you grieve Him. You do something that's dishonoring to the Lord, you grieve Him. The Holy Spirit is a living, vital person who lives within you and wants to help you live your life. Then the Scripture tells us we have to depend on the Holy Spirit daily. Walk in the Spirit, and you shall not fulfill the lust of the flesh. Man, have I got an illustration for you on this point. I've had to learn how to walk all over again in the last couple years. I'm not there yet, but I'm getting there. What I've learned is when you walk, you put one foot out, and you have to depend on that foot to hold you while you move the other foot to get ahead of it. You have to take your steps one at a time. If you get too far ahead of yourself, you end up on the floor. If you get too crazy and try to go too fast, you can't keep up with yourself. Walking is a wonderful privilege. I didn't realize how wonderful it is until these days. What a joy it is to be able to walk. But the Bible says we're to walk in the Spirit. What does that mean? That means we're to depend on Him every day, one step at a time. I remember years ago, there was a big debate in the church about how to know the will of God. And I read the books and heard the sermons, and I never did quite get them. And one day I realized the will of God for your life is composed of the will of God for every day of your life. If you walk with the Lord every day, you will end up in the place where God wants you to be. We worry so much about what God wants us to do tomorrow, next year, next month. And God, I think, is more concerned about whether or not we're putting one foot ahead of each other and depending on Him and walking in the Spirit. That's the challenge every day. Lord, help me to walk with you today. Walking in the Spirit means trusting in the Lord God every moment. Every day you get up and say, you're in control of my life. I'm going to depend upon you today. Now, one last thing before we close our Bibles. What happens to you when you're filled with the Spirit? You know, if you watch Christian television, you're going to hear somebody say, when you're filled with the Spirit, you will speak in tongues. The Bible doesn't teach that. I'm not here to debate speaking in tongues. That's not the purpose of this message. But you know, one of the things that's interesting to me, that's very mysterious, very obsolete. The real evidence of being Spirit-filled is much more practical than that. In Ephesians, it says this, be filled with the Spirit, speaking to one another in psalms and hymns and spiritual songs, singing and making melody in your heart to the Lord, giving thanks always for all things to God in the name of the Lord Jesus, and submitting to one another in the fear of God. The Bible says when you're filled with the Spirit of God, your relationships will be different. You'll be speaking to one another in psalms and hymns and spiritual songs. You'll have a holy way of dealing with it. You won't be always antagonistic to everything that happens in your life. And then it says singing and making melody in your heart to the Lord. Worship is one of the evidences of a Spirit-filled person. Let me tell you something else. Worship is the evidence of a Spirit-filled church. If you're out someplace, maybe you have to move and you're trying to find a new church, you can find out a lot about that church before the pastor ever gets up to speak. What's going on with the worship? Are the people worshiping? You can go to some churches where there's two or three people singing on the stage, nobody's singing in the pew. Spirit-filled churches are worshiping churches. That's why I love to come to this church, because before I ever get to speak, I get to worship. And then the Bible says, we're giving thanks. Do you know that giving thanks is impossible for those who complain and are grumpy and grouchy and whining? A lot of the problems in churches these days are people that are unhappy over crazy things. They don't like the pews. They don't like the colors. Maybe they don't like the preacher. The Bible says if you're Spirit-filled, you're going to be filled with gratitude. You're going to be thankful for the things God does for you. You know, I've been taken away from some of the things I love to do over these last 2 years, but God has shown me that I can be thankful for the things I can still do, and I am very grateful for that. To be Spirit-filled means to be filled with gratitude, to be grateful, to be thankful. I love to be around people like that, don't you? They just lift you up and make you feel worthy of every day. Here's one that'll touch all of us. The last one on this list in this passage is to be submitting. It says submitting one to another. You know, when I first came here, I did a lot of weddings. And I had a wedding ceremony, and in this wedding ceremony it says, wives, be submissive to your own husbands. And I once had a lady call me and say, I won't let you marry me unless you take that out of the ceremony. I'm not going to do that. I said, we're going to have to get somebody else to marry you, because that's what the Bible teaches. One time, however, I did a wedding where I got it mixed up and I had the husband submitting to the wife. Took me a long time to get that one straightened out. But you know what's interesting about all of that? What's interesting is this is not about wives submitting to husbands. This is about everybody submitting to everybody. What does it say? Submitting to one another in the fear of God. It means to have a spirit of not always having to be number one, not always having to be the one who makes all the decisions, but being submissive, have an attitude of submission. Do you know what I'm talking about when I say that? Be submissive one to another. Give everyone an opportunity. Don't always have to be first. Jesus said that when we are filled with the Spirit, out of our life, rivers of living water will flow. You know what that means? Spirit-filled people will have an influence on others. Spirit-filled people will have a life that is contagious. I need to tell you this. I've told you this before over the years. One of the people like that I met when I came to this church was Tim LaHaye. You know, he taught on the Spirit-filled life, but he lived the Spirit-filled life. When I was with him, I always left him feeling better about life and desiring to do better myself. He had a contagious spirit. You can have that spirit if you let the Spirit of God control your life. If you'll just be willing to say, Lord, I've been trying to do this on my own, and I need to be filled with the Spirit. I would encourage you this week to explore that thought in your life. Let me tell you, if you're not a Christian, if you're not a believer, you don't have the Spirit, so that doesn't work. You need Jesus first. When you get Jesus, you get the Spirit.
1: Amen. When you accept Jesus Christ as your personal Savior, the Bible says you're baptized into the Spirit. And the Spirit comes to be the resident in your life. When you allow Him to fill your life, He becomes the president. And that's the most important thing. Don't let Him just live in your life. Let Him rule and reign in your life and find out what it's like to live every day under the control of the Holy Spirit of God. Tomorrow, we're going to talk about the illumination of the Spirit. How did the Bible get written, and how did the men of God who wrote the Word of God know that it was indeed God's Word? What does the illumination of the Spirit mean, and how does it work? That's tomorrow and Wednesday here on Turning Point. On Thursday and Friday, we're going to talk about walking in the Spirit. In the meantime, if you haven't already done so, I hope you will get a copy of the book, the third in the trilogy of books about God. The Holy Spirit You May Not Know follows the God You May Not Know and the Jesus You May Not Know. This book will help you in your walk with the Lord. It's yours for the asking for a gift of any size this month. Thank you for your generosity.
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3: She arrived quietly. She led with grace rather than force. And in the end, God wrote the final chapter without her. Yet everything he accomplished through her. For 11 studies, we've walked alongside Esther, a woman of strength and restraint. Today on Insight for Living, Chuck Swindoll brings this remarkable series to a close. In this 12th and final message from the Book of Esther, he'll show us why triumphant hope isn't wishful thinking. It's the very heartbeat of the Christian faith. And Chuck titled today's message, In the End, God Wins.
4: Have you found it interesting, as we have studied the book of Esther and the life of this remarkable woman, that while highly significant, Esther does not dominate every scene in her story? It's this elegant touch of restraint I admire. Esther's strength is revealed as much in her restraint as in her responses, and her dignity as much in her humility as in her integrity. Esther's quiet confidence in God, her teachable trust in Mordecai, her gracious respect for her husband, the king, are qualities that impact the story of Esther's life, and we cannot help but be impressed. As a matter of fact, when we get to this very last chapter of the book, Esther is not even mentioned. However, what joy it must have brought this woman of God to realize deep within her soul that the Lord had used her to accomplish His grand and glorious plan. Let me read the three verses of Esther 10 from the New American Standard in preparation for today's message, which I've titled, In the End, God Wins. Listen closely to the last chapter of Esther, just three brief verses. Now King Ahasuerus laid a tribute on the land and on the coastlands of the sea, and all the accomplishments of his authority and strength, and the full account of the greatness of Mordecai, to which the king advanced him, are they not written in the book of the Chronicles of the kings of Media and Persia? For Mordecai the Jew was second only to King Ahasuerus, and great among the Jews, and in favor with his many kinsmen, one who sought the good of his people, and one who spoke for the welfare of his whole nation.
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5: One of the great themes of Christianity is triumphant hope. Not just hope as in a mere distant, vague dream, but triumphant hope. The kind of hope where things end right. As the old English poet once wrote, all is well that ends well. Thanks. Stick around, I may need you later on. All's well that ends well. I love it that in the end, Christ wins, don't you? I mean, if you like stories that end well, you'll love Christianity. In the midst of the struggles and the storms and the battles and the sufferings of life, we always focus beyond us today and we see a triumph. We see a victory. We see relief. We see the cessation of things that have been earthly, almost daily kind of plagues. And we rejoice because in the end, God does win. Think of it, all earthly woes, all financial pressures, all emotional trauma, all physical disabilities and handicaps, all domestic conflicts, all international wars and rumors of wars, all demonic and satanic oppression, all that ends and we are with Him. And with him comes nothing but harmony and unity and victory and joy and praise and delight. Think of it. All domestic conflict is over. Not another argument with your wife. Four men said amen. Not another argument with your husband. Thousands of women said amen. I heard this past week about Helga and Henry, a couple who had been married 60 years. They fought like cats and dogs every day of their married life. It came to their 60th anniversary. They fought all day long. All day long. Came time to go to bed. Helga said to Henry, "Tonight, I think that when we pray, we better pray for peace. May God give us peace, Henry. So tonight, I think I'll pray the Lord will take you home and I'll go live with my sister Olga." That's the way we solve conflicts here. Somebody goes home and we go live with our sister. Not then. Won't even be the beginning of a conflict. You see, we'll be changed down inside. We'll have new natures. We'll have new minds. We'll have new bodies. We'll have the joy of living forever and ever in praise and adoration of our God. You know, that helps when fear comes. Jesus gathered with his faithful 11 before he was taken under arrest and finally nailed to a cross. They were frightened. They had just heard him say he was leaving by way of a cross. They expected him to stay and establish a crown, a throne, a kingdom. You know what he told them? He said, "Let not your hearts be troubled. You believe in God, believe also in me." And then he said, "In my Father's house are many dwelling places." He calmed their fears by reminding them that in the end, God wins. In the end, we'll be at home with the Lord. In the end, there will be no fears, no worries, no anxieties, no waywardness, no battles with greed and lust and envy. It'll end. If you take the time to look at that great 21st chapter of the Revelation, over here at the end of the Bible, you see that not only will there be a new heaven, stars won't look like they now look, there won't be such. The sun and moon will not be in place. There will not be the stellar spaces, the atmospheric conditions that surround us. There will be a new heaven, and there will be better, a new earth. The first earth and the first heaven will have passed away. There's no longer any sea. Verse 4, "He shall wipe away every tear from the eyes." There will no longer be any death. There will no longer be any mourning or crying or pain. The first things have passed away. If you take the time to read through the rest of the chapter, you'll see there's no more sun or moon or night or sin or insecurity or curse or deceivers or hunger or thirst or heat. There will be no condemnation. There will be no separation. There won't even be any time. It will all pass away. The names God gives this place, paradise, the Father's house, glory, rest, relief, peace, adoration, joy, praise. Due to the absence of sin, there will be only holiness. Due to the absence of pain, there will be only health and perfection. The cripple will dance with glee. The blind will see. Those who have no hearing will hear. Think of it. Some for the first time, and they will hear the antiphonal voice of angelic choirs. Wonderful, wonderful message. Turn back to 1 Corinthians 15, if you will. That's the greatest chapter in all of Scripture on the resurrection. And if you ever want to see what life will be like for you beyond the grave, if you know the Lord Jesus, you'll need to make a study of 1 Corinthians 15. Talk about a triumphant hope. I want to show it to you in just a few words. Look about verse 22 down to 28. 15, 22, 1 Corinthians. "For as in Adam all die, so also in Christ all shall be made alive, each in his own order, Christ the first fruits, after that those who are Christ at his coming." You get this? The first one to be raised was Jesus Christ. Are you ready? The second ones to be raised are the born-again believers who have been laid to rest, who will be waiting his arrival. When he comes, the dead in Christ shall rise, and we who are alive shall be caught up together with them in the clouds to meet the Lord in the air. So shall we ever be with the Lord. It's enough to give you rapture fever. Always thrilling to think about that. Christ, the first fruits, then those who are Christ at his coming. Then comes the end. Now watch closely. When he delivers up the kingdom to God the Father, when he has abolished all rule, all authority, and all power, for he, that's Christ, must reign until he has put all enemies under his feet, and the last enemy that'll be destroyed, abolished, is death. Thank God. No death. No one will age any longer. No one will say, I'm approaching the days of my twilight years. We will be timeless and ageless and deathless. Verse 28, when all things are subjected to the Lord Jesus, then the Son himself also will be subjected to the one who subjected all things to him. That's God the Father. That God may be all in all. That God may be all in all. He will ultimately win. Skeptics call this pie in the sky by and by. Let them say what they will. I would dread to give a name to what they face. In the final scenes of existence, I find glory. And the best word heaven gives us, I find peace. You realize how many times we sing of this in our hymnody? The old songs, the sweet by and by. Handel chose one right from Scripture, and he shall reign forever and ever in the Hallelujah chorus of the Messiah. There's a gospel song, it will be worth it all when we see Jesus. The old sands of time and glory, glory dwelleth in Emmanuel's land. Wesley's words right from Romans 8, no condemnation now I dread. Jesus and all in him I find. In the end, God wins. In the end, there is ultimate victory. If you like stories that end well, you'll love the story of Jesus. And that's what makes me love the book of Esther. Not only does it have a great plot that sort of keeps you on the edge of your seat, but when it comes to the final scene, things are right. Things end well. Doesn't it drive you nuts to go to a movie that just stops? You walk out thinking, well, I guess this is the intermission. We'll come back a little later and see the end. And it's the end. Or the end of a book, and you keep turning, thinking maybe after a few blank pages there'll be a better ending. It's never there. You like things that have a wrap around them. They have a final ending, and if you're like me, you'll like it when truth wins out. When right wins over wrong, when evil is subjected and good reigns. That's what you like about Esther. Now, King Ahasuerus laid a tribute on the land and on the coastlands of the sea, chapter 10 begins. And all the accomplishments of his authority and strength, as well as the full account of the greatness of Mordecai, to which the king advanced him, are they not written in the book of the Chronicles, the kings of Media and Persia? For Mordecai the Jew was second only to King Ahasuerus and great among the Jews and in favor with the multitude of his kinsmen, one who sought the good of his people and one who spoke for the welfare of his whole nation. End of the book. And it's right. It ends like it ought to end. What do we have here? Well, to begin with, we have the same king that we started with. If you will remember, over in chapter 1, verse 1, all of it took place in the days of the same king, King Ahasuerus. We have the same kingdom, where he reigns from India to Ethiopia over 127 provinces. That doesn't change. We have the same country, Persia. The same city, Susa. We've looked at it a long time now. We have the same realm of authority. We have the same manner of ruling. But unlike at the beginning of the story, we have evil fully dealt with. Haman is gone forever. Mordecai is alive and well. The presence of evil and corruption and wicked plans, all those things are out. And the embodiment of a wholesome kind of peaceful reign is in, as the prime ministership has been passed from Haman to Mordecai. We're told of the economy of the kingdom in verse 1. I take it that the tribute has reference to taxes. So there was a fresh set of taxes. That continues to be true to this present day, doesn't it? Verse 2, we're informed of the leadership. And Mordecai has been promoted by the king. He is second in command. But it is verse 3 that yields such helpful information. It explains why Mordecai is described as great in verse 2. We're told four things about this man here in the last verse of the book of Esther. First, we're told he was great among the Jews. Second, we are told he was in favor with the multitude of his kinsmen. Third, we are told that he sought the good of his people. And fourth, we read that he spoke for the welfare of his whole nation. If all is well that ends well, this is well. You got to remember, this is Gentile country. This is where Gentiles rule and where Gentiles live. And there's a small remnant of Jews who were there only by the permission of the government. They could have all been killed, but they were allowed to come in as captives. And now they live in this land of Persia. And to our amazement, and certainly to the people who lived then, we now have a Jew who is second in command, according to verse 3, second only to King Ahasuerus. That brings me to the first of three observations which yield three principles that I want to focus most of our attention on today. The first observation is this: the one who is exalted to the place of authority in Persia is surprising. He's surprising. Who would have ever guessed? I mean, after all, these are Jews away from homeland. Who would have ever expected a Jew would be a prime minister in a Gentile land? I mean, it would have made the headlines of the Susa Daily Sun, which would probably read, "Gentile king chooses new prime minister, a Jew." That's the surprising part. You see, it doesn't say in verse 1, King Ahasuerus, a Gentile, promoted Mordecai, the Jew, verse 3. Well, of course not, because being a Gentile didn't make news. Being a Jew did. That's surprising. Who would have ever guessed that a one-time Jewish anonymous gatekeeper would now be nobility? That leads us to the first principle. When God wins, the people he uses are often unexpected. They're often unexpected. Reminds me of one of my all-time favorite psalms, Psalm 78, which concludes with this comment about David. Listen, God chose David his servant and took him from the sheep with suckling lambs. He brought David to feed Jacob his people and Israel his inheritance. So David fed them according to the integrity of his heart, and he guided them with skillful hand. What a surprise. For 40 years almost, they had enjoyed the reign of a king who was tall, dark, and handsome. King Saul, who at least looked like regal authority. He failed in his character. And God slipped his hand into the ranks of the Jews, and he picked a teenage Jewish shepherd who kept his father's sheep. And after killing a giant, the people began to realize this boy is worth watching. And God chose him to lead the people in character. Surprising choice. Let's go even further. If you were to lead an exodus out of Egypt and you were to lead 2 million people in this process, would you have picked a Jew to face Pharaoh, an Egyptian? Here's another. Would that Jew that you would have chosen been a man with a criminal record who killed an Egyptian 40 years ago and never went to trial? How about this? Would he have been 80 years old? See, it gets even more surprising the further you look. The resume in Moses' life was remarkable. Worked for father-in-law as shepherd for past 40 years. He isn't strong. He isn't eloquent. He doesn't have a lot of creativity and charisma. He's a Bedouin, viewed by Egyptians as over the hill and ignorant. Would you have chosen a harlot to hide the spies? Would you have chosen a defecting, rebellious prophet to lead the Nineveh evangelistic crusade? Would you have chosen a once Christian-hating former Pharisee to write most of the New Testament? Would you have chosen the man who, the night Jesus was arrested, announced to the people around him, "I don't even know him"? Would you have let him be the major spokesman for your early church that you just began, namely the Apostle Peter? No. But you see, God does surprising things. Just as he, at the end of a book that ends well, has lifted a no-name from the gate of the king and made him a prime minister, so God still lifts no-names and uses them as significant folks.
3: Rahab, Moses, Paul, Peter, Mordecai, the pattern never changes. When God wins, the people he uses are almost never the ones the world would have chosen, and that should give every one of us reason for hope. This is Insight for Living, and to go deeper into this remarkable story, Chuck Swindoll and his creative team have prepared Bible study resources to guide you through the Book of Esther. Chuck's 12-part series on Esther concludes tomorrow, so while it's fresh in your mind, please take advantage of the Bible study tools we prepared for you, including the Searching the Scriptures Bible Study Workbook for Esther and the audio CDs for Esther. All the details can be found at insightforliving.org.uk. And then, beginning Wednesday, our attention turns to another powerful series. This time, Chuck's focus is upon the amazing attributes of God. The key theme of this next study is the power of the cross of Jesus Christ. Chuck.
4: You know, for almost 20 years, a colleague of mine did the same thing every single Sunday. Right before I stepped up to preach, Howie would lean over and whisper a few words into my ear. The same words, every time. "Preach grace, Chuck. Preach the cross." Oh my, I can still hear his voice. And here's what I've learned. After more than 60-plus years of standing behind a pulpit, those four words are the whole ball game. Everything else is just noise. The cross isn't a decoration. It isn't the introduction to a better topic. It is the topic. Always has been, always will be. The Apostle Paul said it plainly. "I determined to know nothing among you except Jesus Christ and him crucified." That's not a modest man underselling himself. That's a brilliant man who finally understood what actually changes people. Not cleverness, not rhetoric, not a carefully crafted performance. The cross, just the cross. That's why Insight for Living exists. 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Now, June 30th marks the end of our fiscal year, and I want to invite you, personally, to become part of what happens next. When you send a gift to Insight for Living, you're not just supporting a ministry, you actually have one. 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That's not small. That's extraordinary. Would you give today generously, sacrificially, joyfully? Join me in giving the cross our very best.
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Don't miss Chuck Swindoll's conclusion to his classic biographical study on Esther on Tuesday on Insight for Living.

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6: 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Consider my lament. Hear my cry for help, my King and my God, for to you I pray. In the morning, Lord, you hear my voice. In the morning I lay my requests before you and wait expectantly. For you are not a God who is pleased with wickedness. With you, evil people are not welcome. The arrogant cannot stand in your presence. You hate all who do wrong. You destroy those who tell lies. The bloodthirsty and deceitful you, Lord, detest. But I, by your great love, can come into your house. In reverence I bow down towards your holy temple. Lead me, Lord, in your righteousness because of my enemies. Make your way straight before me. Not a word from their mouth can be trusted. Their heart is filled with malice. Their throat is an open grave. With their tongue they tell lies. Declare them guilty, O God. Let their intrigues be their downfall. Banish them for their many sins, for they have rebelled against you. But let all who take refuge in you be glad. Let them ever sing for joy. Spread your protection over them, that those who love your name may rejoice in you. Surely, Lord, you bless the righteous. You surround them with your favour, as with a shield.
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9: Hello, good morning. I'm Donna Birrell. Israel's military says it's launched strikes on Iran after warning it would retaliate to the first Iranian attack on the country since April. Tehran says its strikes were in response to continued Israeli attacks on Lebanon. The exchange of fire is the first since a fragile ceasefire came into effect in April. Sky's US correspondent David Blevins is in Washington.
10: We have also heard from the Pentagon, by the way. They say there has been no US military involvement in defending Israel against these Iranian strikes, but that it is, in their words, an active situation and they are continuing to monitor it.
9: A Catholic bishop has been shot dead in Mozambique. Bishop Osorio Sitora Afonso, who was 54, was shot in the chest in what the church is describing as mysterious circumstances. His body was found on Saturday morning at his residence in Quelimane. Pope Leo said he'd learned with sorrow of the serious act of violence and joins in prayer with the people of the diocese and of Mozambique. At least one person is reported to have died after a powerful earthquake struck the southern Philippines, triggering tsunami warnings in Indonesia and Japan. The quake, which measured magnitude 7.8, has caused buildings to collapse and damaged infrastructure. European leaders have been discussing how to bring the war in Ukraine to an end. Keir Starmer hosted talks in London last night alongside Volodymyr Zelensky and other allies. President Zelensky has also written an open letter to Vladimir Putin, urging him to engage in efforts to end the conflict. But former British ambassador to Russia, Sir Tony Brenton, says that will have done little to advance the chances of a deal.
11: I don't think that Zelensky expects Putin actually to respond positively to the overtures he's made. I do think he's playing to a wider international audience, partly simply in order to get the subject back on the agenda. All attention to the Ukraine war has stopped.
9: The number of deaths linked to long waits in emergency departments across England has risen almost tenfold over the past decade. The Royal College of Emergency Medicine claims there were 15,860 excess deaths last year, the equivalent of 305 people dying every week. President Dr. Ian Higginson says it's unacceptable.
12: If this was any other part of society, or indeed any other part of the health service, this would be a national scandal. And our patients deserve the attention that they are not getting. We're calling on the government to stop the quick fixes and to start coming up with long-term strategic solutions.
9: Well, the NHS says it's bringing down waiting times outside A&E departments. A new study has found that artificial intelligence systems show consistent bias when handling questions about religion and ethics. A consortium of universities found that certain traditions, such as Catholic, Baha'i and agnostic, were more likely to be positively framed than others, with Jehovah's Witnesses the least endorsed.
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9: Well, across the UK this morning, we're seeing a distinctly unsettled start to the day. For England and Wales, a band of heavy rain is making its way southeastwards, with temperatures around 14 degrees Celsius in London and 12 in Cardiff. Scotland and Northern Ireland are experiencing brighter spells, but we'll see scattered showers developing, with Edinburgh at around 15 degrees and Belfast at 12. Winds remain fresh and blustery across the board, so wrap up warm as those showers could turn heavy later on, especially for Northern Ireland. That's your latest from the Premier News team. For more stories from a Christian perspective, head to premierchristian.news.
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0: a row again about what they might call two-tier policing. And of course, that has also affected discussion around immigration as well. So whilst all this boils in the background, how does Jesus want us to respond? We'll be talking to a pastor from Southampton this morning who's going to help us shape our thinking and our prayers. Plus, I'd love to hear from you this morning. When was the first time you say you felt the Holy Spirit? How did it change your faith? We're going to hear a great testimony of how that first experience of the power of God changed a man's calling for life. But I'd love to hear your stories on that as well. But before all of that, we're going to hear God's word together and we're going to pray with each other and for each other. Do send me your prayer request now, studio@premier.org.uk, or text me 66777, starting your message with the word Premier, and we'll pray together after we've heard from Jonathan Edwards with today's Be Still and Know.
1: Proverbs chapter 20, verse 29. The glory of the young is their strength. Grey hair of experience is the splendour of the old. Tension between the generations is not new. Aristotle in the 4th century BC once commented, "When I look at the younger generation," he said, "I despair of the future of civilization." Long after Aristotle's day, in the year 1237, a monk named Peter gave his reasons for despair when he looked at the youth of his day. He wrote this, "The young people of today think of nothing but themselves. They have no reverence for parents or old age. They are impatient of all restraint. They talk as if they know everything. What passes for wisdom with us is foolishness to them." In every age, there is a huge gulf between the generations. And today's proverb encourages to look for the strengths of each age group. The young are unquestionably stronger than older people. Grey hair is a clear sign that the old have more experience of life than the young. Strength and experience are both wonderful gifts, and they need to be celebrated. The church is God's way of enabling us to bring the different generations together in a way that edifies everyone. There's no question that there will be tensions between people of different ages. There will be different perspectives that don't always sit easily with one another. You can hardly imagine a family of three generations all sitting together, tapping their feet with pleasure as they listen to the same music. And yet in church, we do seek to bring people together in worship, and that can be hard to achieve. I love worship which intentionally embraces old and young, doesn't apologize for using a traditional hymn or the latest worship song, but affirms that both are wonderful expressions of praise to God. Musically, there might be moments when we wince in worship because the style isn't our own, but we must graciously accept that and rejoice that the hymn or song is a blessing to others. At the end of the day, we have a choice. We can either moan about other generations and their shortcomings, or we can look for the different strengths, gifts, and blessings which God has given to each generation. So tell me this, what blessings does your own generation give to the life of your church? And now let's pray together. Lord God, our Father, thank you for the blessings that you give to each of us. Help us to value other people, whatever their age or background.

0: Amen. Well, I'm so glad you joined me today, and I encourage you to join me every day for Be Still and Know here on Premier. Or you might like to join the thousands of people who listen to this on podcast, which is, of course, available at any time. I hope you have a great day today. God bless you.
1: Jonathan Edwards reminding us there of the power of intergenerational friendships. And I wonder if you think about your church yesterday, who was the youngest person? Who was the oldest person? Isn't that amazing that in the family of God, we get friendships with people that we wouldn't normally hang out with in everyday life? I think at my gathering yesterday, our oldest was probably 88, our youngest was 12 maybe, and lots of people in the middle of that. Isn't that a beautiful thing? Let's really celebrate those intergenerational friendships and understanding that we have in the family of God. In just a minute, we're going to come to your prayers. If you've got something on your mind

this morning or a situation you want to pray into, do send me an email or a text now, studio@premier.org.uk, or text me 66777, starting with the word Premier, and we'll pray together after a beautiful bit of worship, a song you'll probably know very well.

0: Let's come to our time of prayer now. Thanks so much for sharing what's on your heart this morning. Let's pray into all of these things together right now. First of all, we're praying along with Elaine for her elderly dad, Ray. He remains in hospital, still in some discomfort while the doctors complete assessments. Please help him in the ward to remain calm and for us as a family to find the right support for him. So Lord, we lift up Elaine and her whole family, and particularly her dad, Ray. Lord, even as we lift him up in name now, would you come to him by your Holy Spirit? Would you bring him that sense of peace and calm, the knowledge of your presence? Lord, we do pray for your healing hand on him as well, your strengthening on him and all the symptoms that he's going through. Pray release on those in Jesus' name. And we pray that the doctors will be able to discover what's ailing him and provide the right treatment for him as well. And there's that moment, isn't there, in the life of a family when an elderly relative suddenly goes into a slightly different stage of life, and that support, extra support, is needed. So we pray for wisdom as you begin to work out what to put in place, Elaine, and that the right people would come to you and you would sense the Lord's hand in it all. Lord, we pray your blessing on Elaine, her whole family, and her dad, Ray, right now. Someone's been in touch this morning. Maybe this message chimes with you as well. I could really do with a recognizable, encouraging encounter with God today or in the coming days. For want of a better way of describing it, I'm sort of sinking in my spirit. I feel all at sea, carrying so many disappointments. Thank you, Jesus, that you are with this person right now through your Holy Spirit. And even though it's difficult to feel you when we are in that sort of slump and dealing with disappointment, you are there. There's nowhere we can escape from your spirit or your presence. As it says in Psalm 139, if I go to the depths of the sea, you are there. If I go to the highest mountains, you are there. Your presence hems me in on every side. And I really pray that you would know the presence of Jesus with you in this experience that you find yourself in right now. Jesus is with you in it. And I pray that he would answer your prayer, that you would sense his presence touching you deeply and leading you out of this valley that you're in right now. May Jesus hold your hand as we pray. Tony and Darby asks us to pray for Anthony. He's got an infected right foot and is in pain and finds it hard to walk. I pray for healing and that Anthony keeps his eyes and ears open to the Lord. Lord, we lift up Anthony in Jesus' name. We speak to this right foot and command all infection to go, for the pain to diminish, any inflammation to go down in Jesus' name, and his walking be restored. May Anthony have a story of your healing in his life, Lord Jesus, as we pray. We're also praying for Carol in Kent, who has had a bad experience with an eye operation. At the moment, her sight is under threat. She fears that she may lose her sight. So, Lord Jesus, we pray for Carol. We speak your healing power into her eye in Jesus' name. We ask that it be restored in Jesus' name, that any scar tissue or hemorrhaging would be diminished and that her sight would be returned in Jesus' name. And Alison, we pray for you this morning. Thanks for your update. She's on tenterhooks today. She's about to learn who's Joe's, her son, care worker will be for the first session. And Joe will likely be allocated today, praying it'll be the right person who Joe can get along with and who will take good care of him. Thank you, Lord God, for the people that do care work for their job, for the patience they have, for the understanding they have. And we do pray that you would pair Joe with just the right person for him, that would care for him and form a friendship with him. And we pray this in Jesus' name. We're going to send these prayers to Premier Lifeline. The team are going to pray for you again. And if you'd like to talk to somebody and pray with them on the phone, you can do that from 9 o'clock in the morning to 5 o'clock in the afternoon. And the number is 0300 111 0101. 0300 111 0101. That's Premier Lifeline. Let's have our Psalm of the Day now.
1: Hello, my name is Peter Burns. I'm a Baptist minister in North Somerset. Life is full of ups and downs, times when things appear to be going really well, and other moments when we feel as though we're sinking. One of the things I love about the Bible is how understanding the writers are about such realities. In Psalm 40, David is clearly now able to praise God because of his faithfulness during the low points that he has struggled with. Perhaps the opening verses are a good prayer for us at times. I waited patiently for the Lord. He turned to me and heard my cry. He lifted me out of the slimy pit. He put a new song of praise in my mouth. Whatever you may be going through at this moment, my prayer is that we may be able to wait patiently for God's response to our cries, and that soon a song of praise will flow as we put our trust in Him. Let's pray. Gracious God, thank you that even when we feel trapped by sinking sand, you are with us. Your hand is holding us. Thank you that as we cry out to you and wait patiently, that you are a God who meets with us and who lifts us to safety in such moments. Thank you that we can have confidence in you. Amen.
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0: 7:20, let's have a quick look at the day's top stories together. Israel's military says it's launched strikes on Iran after warning it could retaliate to the first Iranian attack on the country since April. Tehran says their strikes were in response to continued Israeli attacks on Lebanon. The Catholic bishop has been shot dead in Mozambique. Osorio Sitoria Alfonso was 54 and he was shot in the chest in what the church is describing as mysterious circumstances. And at least four people have died and 200 injured after an earthquake struck in southern Philippines. And our news team will keep you up to date with all of those things. Let's look at the front pages as well this morning. On the Telegraph, Iran fires missile barrage into Israel. The Guardian has a similar headline, but also carries a photo of Keir Starmer and President Zelensky on the steps of No. 10 Downing Street following what's called key talks yesterday. The Times reports on a possible ban on harmful social media for children. The Daily Mail says spend more on defence or will pay a cost in blood. And the Daily Mirror is launching a campaign on water safety for Sam and all the kids we've lost, they say, following tragic numbers of children drowning so far this summer. Well, let's look at the news now through the eyes of our guest this morning. Peter Crumpler is a journalist and Church of England priest. Good morning, sir.
3: Good morning, Esther. It's good to be with you this morning.
0: Always great to see you and to get your take on the news at the moment. What's caught your attention?
3: Well, it really feels, Esther, sadly, that we could be at the beginning of a very long, hot summer. The country feels very fractious at this time. There's a lot of bad feelings being expressed. And really, I think in this last week or so, and it's continued over the weekend, it's continued in this morning's papers and press around the conviction for the murder of Henry Novak of Vikram Digwa, who of course was a British-born Sikh, and the fallout from the release of the police body cam footage that showed that they'd first handcuffed the dying victim rather than apprehending his attacker. Now, there are those who have accused the government and the police of what they call two-tier policing that they say can work against white people, have been very quick to use this for their political ends. And as we've seen, despite the pleas of the Novak family themselves, we've seen public unrest and attacks on Sikhs in Southampton, where the murder took place. And really, I've been thinking, what is the Christian response to this? There's a very good article that Premier Christianity has run that I'd commend to readers about Christians, particularly in Southampton, responding to this. But for me, I think there are two strands. One is that as Christians, we believe that all humanity is made in the image of God. So we have a very high view of humankind. But we also have a very realistic view, Esther, don't we? We believe that all have sinned and are in need of redemption through Christ. And we balance this high view of men and women with a realistic view of everyone, knowing that all of us, whatever our ethnicity, are capable of bad things or to make not good decisions in various situations. And the question, of course, we have is do we have the laws in place and are they operating efficiently to ensure that everybody is judged and valued under the law in exactly the same way. And that's what we would all want to work towards.
0: This is a topic we're going to return to actually in a couple of moments, to look at how we can respond in a Christ-like way when situations like this just raise the temperature on these sort of hot topic discussions, don't they? As you say, two-tier policing, immigration, you know, what we do in our communities, and finding the biblical lens to look through for that is so, so important, isn't it? So we can tell a different story. So do stay with us if that story has been on your heart as well. We're going to delve into it in a little bit more detail. What's the story we might have overlooked today, Peter?
3: Well, my family, like many families, have been touched and impacted by cancer in recent months. I'm sure there'll be many people listening to this who have cancer featuring in their lives or the lives of their loved ones. But there's a story I came across, a report from a major gathering of cancer doctors in Chicago, where they've really been receiving just lots of good news, Esther. And I think this is wonderful. There's a quote from a report of that big convention in Chicago. And it's this: "Seldom has there been a year with so many treatment-changing breakthroughs for patients, which include new drugs to extend lives, make treatments kinder, and cut cancer risk." So there have been breakthroughs with pancreatic cancer, with breast cancer, with bladder cancer, and with drugs that help our own bodies fight against the disease. So it's good news. I mean, you and I and our listeners will believe that God heals, and God does heal, but God often heals in partnership with wonderful people who work in the health service and work in health research and make things happen. And when the news can be so bleak, here's some wonderful good news about cancer and what's happening there.
0: Yeah, that's very good news indeed. And it really is incredible, isn't it, how many leaps have been made in terms of cancer treatment, as well as we continue to pray, of course, for anyone who is going through that cancer journey. And you've been to the theatre for your final story.
3: Well, the last story is actress Rosamund Pike was on the stage in London. She was performing her headline role in a play called Inter Alia. It's one she's won awards for. And then she returned at the end of the play, and people thought she'd come back to sort of take another curtain call. But she stood there and she berated somebody in the audience who'd been texting on their phone during the very emotional climax to her play. Two thoughts for me. One is, you know, what is the etiquette in a theatre? I was in a theatre a while ago. It was a musical. I had somebody sitting next to me who was singing along to all the songs. Drove me crazy. But Esther, what about in our church setting? Are there things that happen in church that we should be calling out? Is it okay for people to be on their phones during?
0: What do you do if you're leading a service or delivering a sermon and someone you think is texting away or checking the football scores?
3: Well, it's interesting. I think in a small group, I would be inclined to call that out. But you never know what's going on in that person's life. And somebody was telling me that when the sermon gets boring, they go online and they look up that biblical passage for themselves on the phone, and they seek out their own sort of biblical exposition while the person is preaching. And of course, many people follow the readings on their phones anyway, so it's much more difficult to know if people are really paying attention. But I think the way we behave in church probably is changing. It'd be interesting to have a debate about this, wouldn't
0: it? Yeah.
3: What is now acceptable? Drinking coffee in church? Years ago, you wouldn't do that. Now it seems to be much more acceptable. All these things that are happening. God is good.
0: What about if a phone rings? I mean, nobody actually rings on the phone anymore, but if the phone goes off mid-sermon, what do you do?
3: Well, I have been in a church service where the phone rang and the person did answer it. But I usually work on the basis, if someone gets a phone call during a church service, I'm hoping it's an urgent call and just a not just phoning for a catch up. But usually people do go out, don't they?
0: Yes, they
3: something
0: do.
3: Happens.
0: Yeah.
3: But it's very interesting.
0: You're very gracious. Would you wrap up these thoughts in a prayer for us, Peter?
3: Heavenly Father, we give you all the praise this day as we begin a new working week. We pray you be with those who govern us, those who lead us, those who make our rules and make those laws into practice. Be with them this day, guide them, lead them, And may we each feel your presence this week. Amen.
0: Amen. Peter Crumpler, thank you so much for sharing your news feed with us. We'll speak again soon. Coming up, the latest news with Donna.
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9: Hello, here are the headlines. Israel has retaliated to Iranian ballistic missile attacks on the country overnight. It's the first time since April that Tehran has tried to attack Israel, although it's believed all of the strikes were intercepted. Donald Trump reportedly urged Benjamin Netanyahu not to respond to the attack. Stock markets in Asia have fallen in response to the escalating violence, with the price of oil rising again. A Catholic bishop has been shot dead in Mozambique. The church says Osorio Sitora Afonso, who was 54, died in mysterious circumstances. European leaders have been discussing how to bring the war in Ukraine to an end. Keir Starmer hosted talks in London last night alongside Volodymyr Zelensky and other allies. Four people have been killed by an earthquake in the Philippines. A tsunami alert has also been issued after the 7.8 magnitude quake. More than 400 so-called never events have happened in the NHS in England in the past 12 months. Denmark's team doctor says Christian Eriksen is doing well after collapsing in a friendly match against Ukraine, and a new study has found that artificial intelligence systems show consistent bias when handling questions about religion and ethics. And those are this morning's latest headlines.
2: Inspirational Breakfast with Esther Hyam.
0: Thanks so much to Donna for keeping us up to date this morning, 7:33 now. And coming up in the next few minutes, we're going to be taking a deep dive on the furore surrounding the tragic death of Henry Novak, that young man in Southampton. It's reignited the row around policing and race in our country. And it's caused tensions, of course, between different communities in our towns and cities. How does Jesus want us to respond? When we look at the Bible, what tips can we take to make sure we're telling a different story and speaking hope into this situation? Do share your thoughts with me and do join me for the conversation coming up after this.
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0: the voice of triumph. Hallelujah.
1: Yes and amen. Abby Godwin there leading us in worship at 7:38 this Monday morning. Now, over the next 15 minutes or so, we're going to be chatting about the Henry Novak case. So just a warning there if any little ears are listening, but we won't delve into any of the graphic details, of course. The death of the 18-year-old student in Southampton has been dominating headlines and public conversation over the past week after the release of police body cam footage showing Novak being handcuffed as he lay dying. The man convicted of his murder, Vikram Digwa, who falsely claimed he'd been racially abused, was jailed last Monday. Demonstrations took place in Southampton with police officers attacked and missiles, including chairs, cans and flares being thrown, leaving 11 officers and a police dog injured. There were also more peaceful protests last night, I gather, in Southampton too. And the tragedy quickly became politicised too, with the Reform UK leader Nigel Farage urging the public to respond with what he called cold, hard rage. Other politicians quickly criticised that phrase. The Bishop of Southampton, the Right Reverend Rhiannon King, has said that while the circumstances around Henry's death raise questions that we need to talk about, violence should not be met with violence and only love drives out fear. So what are some of the questions that people are asking and how can we as the church help us to think those through? Well, joining me now is Paul Woodman, who's one of the leaders at City Life Church in Southampton and an NHS chaplain as well. Paul, good morning and thank you so much for joining us. How are things feeling in Southampton? You just told me that there were protests again last night, but these were more peaceful than the ones last week. But this is clearly an issue that's really affecting the city.
2: Yeah, good morning. Yeah, the Henry Novak tragedy has deeply affected the whole city. So it affected us back in December. I spent time during the Freshers' Weeks with other churches welcoming students to the universities. We got a big double-decker bus, the Miracle Street bus, and we parked that at the campuses in Southampton and welcomed students. So it's very sad to think that one of those students who might have been on the bus has died in December. And then since then, as the murder trial's gone on, the unrest that followed has been deeply concerning for all of us. And I think I wrote something last week, just the thing that did impact me most, though, was the way in which ordinary people responded to the tragedy. So my friend Sarah Rumble, who we might hear from later, she organised a whole community to clear up some of the bricks and the bins that had been thrown around from the protests on Tuesday night, early in the morning, so that school children could come to school without seeing mess all down their streets. So it was a beautiful thing that happened. And I think when testing times happen, character is shown, and Southampton did show great character last week, despite the tragedy and the unfolding events.
1: I mean, have you noticed, has there been, we have heard about attacks on Sikh people happening across the country in response to this. Has there been, suspicion or difficulty for the Sikh community in Southampton as well?
2: Yeah, it has been difficult for them. And I spoke to one of my friends last week. So I spoke to him face to face and he said how troubling it's been for them as Gurdwaras, just feeling a threat themselves in the situation. So We've reached out to them. So both Bishop Rhiannon that you mentioned and some other Christian leaders, we've agreed just to support one another and visit each other's places of worship over the coming month. And again, it's easy to say the right thing, but actions speak louder than words, don't they? And I think that's one thing I wanted to convey today, that love really is about showing words, not just words, but actions that really show kindness and empathy and grace towards each other. And so we've got those times of connection coming up in the next few weeks.
1: So you actually planned times where you can actually visit the Sikh leaders and show that support?
2: Yeah, so Tuesday night things happen, and by Wednesday morning we've been in touch with the Sikh leaders, and then within the next few days we've arranged just those times of connection. And I think for us it's about listening to each other. It's about understanding some of the core issues, not just from the Sikh community, but from others who feel deeply affected by the death of Henry Novak.
1: So how do you feel then? That's so encouraging to hear that actually on the ground, local Christians in particular have been doing practical things like picking up litter and restoring relationships across communities. Bigger picture-wise, though, that is not the case, is it? You've got Nigel Farage, for example, saying, let's respond with pure cold rage about how Henry Novak was treated by police. What's your response to that kind of language being used off the back of this?
2: I think for me, the end of Christian discipleship is love. So we can often think being the perfect Christian is about having all the truth and having everything worked out and being intellectually correct about our theology. But for me, I think the end of Christian discipleship is to be truly loving and to be those things that love is, that Paul describes, being kind and gentle and patient and forgiving. And that's the end root of Christianity. And so when we see those things being displayed, I think it gives us all hope in humanity, doesn't it? That we're seeing people able to be gentle, patient, faithful in service. And we see that all the time in the Christian world. And that I think speaks much louder than the rage and the anger and the shouting that can easily come to us. But to be patiently loving, I think, is the end of discipleship.
1: And of course, it's gone beyond UK politics as well. You know, the US President J.D. Vance pitching in over the weekend. I think Elon Musk as well shared his wisdom with us, for what it's worth. But this sense that this, you know, J.D. Vance was basically saying, if we hadn't allowed so much immigration in the UK, this sort of thing would never happen. Helpful comment?
2: For me, if we're looking for wisdom, I go back to the timeless wisdom of the Bible. And so there it is. It says in 1 John, it says, you know, we can look to words and speech, but actions speak louder. And so it's easy to comment. It's easy to do a soundbite, isn't it? But I think it's true Christianity is about love in action and seeing that. And that's where wisdom is displayed the best.
1: Well, if you're just joining us, we are talking about the murder of the student Henry Novak, the furore that has whipped up around it, and the questions being asked of our police. And I'm asking this morning, how does Jesus want us to respond in this situation? We're hearing from Paul Woodman, who's one of the leaders at City Life Church in Southampton. But before I come back to you, Paul, let's bring in the voice of Reverend Sarah Rumble, who's a friend and a colleague of yours at another church. She's the vicar of St. Dennis's Parish Church in Southampton, and she spoke to Premier as Anna Rees Green about what happened in her parish following the protests.
3: I think over the last 24 hours, there has been deep sadness, deep shock, deep sense of being unsettled, some fear, some angst, a whole mix of very negative and sad emotions, but held by a community who have deep regard for one another. And that sense of togetherness has been there throughout.
4: And how have you and your church been involved in that community kind of effort?
3: In a way, we are the community. It's not a them and us. And so we have responded as people who are the community, who live, love, share lives together. So our response has been from that place. And so last night was about being aware, was about praying, was making sure everyone got home safely from the things that were going on. This morning, very tangibly, I had a sense that there was carnage in the streets and we had kids who were going to walk to school. So I went along with litter picker and plastic bags and gloves, and I found a student was there already. He'd arrived at 7 o'clock in the morning. I got there about 8, and then other members of the community, including members of the church, we got brooms, we got brushes, and we started sweeping and clearing. We were clearing the masses of smash bottles. We were clearing the colour grenades that spread colour everywhere. We were moving chairs and bins and bricks that were strewn across the place. And within an hour and a half, we'd never seen it so clean.
4: And did you see any of the action from the previous night, or did anyone in your church see it?
3: Yeah, I mean, our members of our church live at the place where the murder happened. Mm. So they were complete witnesses to the whole thing, describing it as horrible, but that they felt okay and safe. And we all experienced it. There was a chopper, a helicopter hovering over the community for 3 hours while school children tried to get to sleep. There was the smell of the smoke bombs coming across that we could all smell in the community. We could hear it across the whole place. We had the flashing lights of the police there. Everybody was encountering it.
4: a really intense time. Mm-hmm. And can you tell us then at Premier, how can we be praying for you and for those in your community going forward?
3: I think the phrase, let's pray that the hatred gets off the street, would be a poignant summary of what we're praying for, I think. And that is there at so many levels, locally and nationally. Pray for the grieving family who are at the heart of all this. As a community, we have been grieving this murder for 4 months. But we recognise, you know, Henry's family in the heart of it all, in the grief that they're experiencing in their home in Essex. Let's pray for them. Let's pray that something good comes out of this, in terms of the expression of anger that people have had, those elements. Let's take what needs to be heard and pray that it's listened to, and pray that good things come, that things turn and change. But I think that hatred is taken from the streets would be really good.
1: That's the Reverend Sarah Rumble from St. Denis's Church in Southampton speaking to our news team just after the aftermath of the riots in Southampton last Tuesday, and how the church got together to clean up the streets directly after those protests, and also some prayer points from her as well. We're also talking to Paul Woodman, who's the leader of City Life Church in Southampton as well. And as Sarah mentioned there, there are questions being raised and things that need to be talked about in the community. One of those things is how police deal with situations where, you know, there's a race element to an attack. There's lots of criticisms of two-tier policing going on, and some people taking and running those accusations as well. Paul, how do we work well with our local police? How do we support them when they're making difficult decisions? And how do we challenge when we think those decisions aren't being done properly? Any thoughts on that?
2: Yeah, I'm not a police commander, so it's not in my remit. But I have a friend who's just been recruited to the police, so he's just finished his training, and so he's in the front line of things just in the last week or two. So he's brand new in, and I was speaking to his wife on Friday, and she's just terrified of what it means for her husband to go on duty and to be part of this. You know, and so I, again, just coming back to that sense of compassion and care, I feel great compassion towards her and towards her husband that having to police in difficult times and face the hatred that Sarah's talking about directed towards them. And people are allowed to have peaceful protests. It's lawful in this country to do it. I think it's when it turns from peaceful to civil unrest that's difficult. So a number of police officers did get injured last week, and so our prayers are with them for their quick recovery, for their healing.
1: And how do we sort of in our congregations, in our friendship groups, our house groups, when there's differences of opinion? So people will be discussing this case all around the country. Some people will want to raise those concerns around policing or trust in our authorities, or may have different views on immigration, for example, to others. How do you as a church leader advise people to be able to discuss those things without falling out? And again, where do you point us in the Bible?
2: It's quite often easy to try and win the argument, isn't it? But I think it's not so much about how much we know or whether we're right, but it's how much we care. I know I've said this a few times in the interview, but for me, you know, we can spend a lot of time talking and arguing and sharing our opinions, but we could better use our time. And I do this, helping people that are homeless, feeding them, talking with them. As I said, we were out with the Miracle Street bus back in September, October, welcoming students in. And anything we can do to make people feel welcomed and feel that they belong, I think that overcomes some of the tensions that we feel if we respect each other as people and show that love and respect towards one another. Rather than trying to win the argument, we're trying to win the person.
1: Great thought there. Don't try and win the argument, certainly not in our church circles as well. Paul, would you pray into the situation for what's happening in Southampton, but also for the wider conversation and how as Christians we can tell a different story into some of these conversations?
2: Yeah, Father, thank you for the words in Jeremiah that we should pray for the peace and prosperity of our city. And we pray for the peace in Southampton. We pray that Southampton would prosper. Thank you for good people like Sarah and Bishop Rhiannon and many, many others, countless other people that serve you with a sense of love in their hearts, care for other people, and pray that people would know that they are loved first and foremost by you. In Jesus' name, Amen.
1: Amen. Paul Woodman from City Life Church in Southampton, thank you so much for delving into this with us. Great to get your thoughts and your biblical wisdom as well. Much appreciated. Your comments as well. Perhaps you've been thinking and praying about this situation. Perhaps you are listening from Southampton this morning and you've got a view to share as well. Perhaps this is making your blood boil and you think, no, we need to challenge the way our policing is done. Whatever your view is, tell me what you think and also what you find in the Bible to help you shape your thoughts. studio@premier.org.uk. 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

0: Really thoughtful conversation there with Paul Woodman and also Sarah Rumble, both church leaders in Southampton there. And if you want to read more, Paul's also written a really thoughtful article at Premier Christianity magazine. 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Coming up after the news, we're going to be looking at the very latest. It's happening between in the war between Ukraine and Russia. It's been quiet on the news cycle on that one, but there have been attacks over the weekend. And so we're going to see what's happening there and how we can pray into that situation as well. Plus, I want to hear from you this morning on the Holy Spirit. Can you remember the first time you really felt the power of the Holy Spirit? How did it change your faith? What happened? Did it surprise you? Did it shock you? Had you actually felt it for years but only put names to it after that experience? We're going to hear later on a testimony from someone whose life really changed when they met the third person of the Trinity. And I'd love you to share your stories with me this morning. When was the first time you felt the Holy Spirit? What did it change in your faith? studio@premier.org.uk or text me 66777 starting your message with the word Premier. You can also send me a voice note on WhatsApp 0303 040 1000 0303 040 1000. I'd love to hear the sound of your voice. So tell me a story on WhatsApp as well, and I'll share as many experiences as I can after Donna brings you the very latest news.
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13: Hello, good morning. I'm Donna Birrell. A fragile ceasefire in the Middle East is on the brink of collapse after tensions escalated overnight between Iran and Israel. Tehran launched missile strikes on Israel in retaliation for their continued hits on Lebanon. And Israel has fired back, despite Donald Trump reportedly telling Benjamin Netanyahu not to respond. Alex Gandler is a spokesperson for the Israeli embassy in the UK. He insists that Washington understands Israel's position.
14: The relationship is good and will continue to be good. There are challenges regarding Iran and regarding Hezbollah, and I think it's something that needs to be very clear. We need to end this once and for all.
13: While stock markets in Asia have fallen in response to the escalating violence, with the price of oil rising again. A Catholic bishop has been shot dead in Mozambique. Bishop Osorio Sitora Afonso, who was 54, was shot in the chest in what the church is describing as mysterious circumstances. His body was found on Saturday morning at his residence in Quelimane. Pope Leo said he'd learned with sorrow of the serious act of violence and joins in prayer with the people of the diocese and of Mozambique. European leaders have been discussing how to bring the war in Ukraine to an end. Keir Starmer hosted talks in London last night alongside Volodymyr Zelensky and other allies. Mr. Zelensky has also written an open letter to Vladimir Putin, urging him to engage in efforts to end the conflict. And you can hear more on this with Esther in a few minutes' time. Four people have been killed by an earthquake in the Philippines. A tsunami alert has also been issued after the 7.8 magnitude quake. Keir Starmer has reportedly been poised to announce a ban on social media for the under-16s. That could come within the next 10 days. The Prime Minister is said to be preparing to unveil the plans to restrict online activity to protect young people from harmful content. It follows a nationwide consultation that closed last month. Sky's political correspondent Alex Rogers says the details are still unclear.
15: The Times is saying that he wants to stop some high-risk platforms while allowing access to some that are maybe a bit safer. So we don't really know what that looks like. So it does feel like maybe the debate around that could prolong things as well. Is there a bit more of kicking the can down the road?
13: Newly released figures show hundreds of NHS patients have been harmed in England in so-called never events. Overall, 121 of the incidents related to foreign objects like cotton wool or guide wires being left inside someone after surgery. In one case, a patient had an organ or body part removed when the plan had been to conserve it. Denmark's team doctor says Christian Eriksen is doing well after collapsing in a friendly against Ukraine. The former Tottenham and Manchester United midfielder previously suffered a cardiac arrest on the pitch in their opening match against Finland at Euro 2020 5 years ago. And a new study has found that artificial intelligence systems show consistent bias when handling questions about religion and ethics. Certain traditions, such as Catholic, Baha'i and agnostic, were more likely to be positively framed than others like Jehovah's Witnesses, which were the least endorsed.
16: The weather, brought to you in partnership with In Touch Ministries, leading people around the world into a growing relationship with Jesus Christ.
13: Across the UK this Monday morning, it's a decidedly damp start for many in England and Wales, with persistent rain heavy in some eastern parts. However, that wet weather should gradually clear later today, making way for brighter spells and scattered showers. Northern Ireland and Scotland are already enjoying more sunshine with fewer showers, though temperatures remain on the cool side for early June, generally sitting between 15 and 18 degrees Celsius across the board. So grab a brolly if you're heading out in the south. That's your latest from the Premier News team.

0: bit of the wet stuff from the sky. Enjoy it. Take your brolly, as Donna says, and do some singing in the rain while we can, because it'll be hot again soon. Where are we? It is 5 minutes past eight this Monday morning, and we're going to have a good old catch up on world news this morning as Iran and Israel trade missile strikes over the weekend, and President Volodymyr Zelensky meets with other world leaders to try and get another peace plan for the conflict between Ukraine and Russia. How can we pray now? We continue to pray for peace, but are there specific things we can pray into as we understand the situation? Our friend Martin Wittick is going to join us shortly with that. Plus, in days like this, we really need the power of the Holy Spirit, don't we? And we're going to hear a really beautiful story of a guy who, when he first felt the power and presence of the Holy Spirit, his whole life calling changed. What about you? I'd love to hear your story this morning. When was the first time you really felt the power and presence of the Holy Spirit? Did something crazy kick off, or was it a gentle warming of the heart? What changed in your life? Do share your story, please, this morning. It'd be lovely to hear. studio@premier.org.uk or text me 66777, starting your message with the word Premier.
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0: KXC leading us in worship at 11 minutes past eight this Monday morning. Well, let's get the latest now on talks which have been taking place at Downing Street to try and end the war in Ukraine. Ukraine's president and his key European allies have agreed five conditions they say are needed for a just and lasting peace deal with Russia. Sir Keir Starmer, Emmanuel Macron and German Chancellor Friedrich Merz pledged their continued support for Kyiv and called for a halt to the fighting. The leaders also stressed the importance of US involvement in any future negotiations. Volodymyr Zelensky says Ukraine has been forced to respond to Russian aggression.
1: We will not just silently die, and we will respond, and we will be stronger and stronger each day, day by day. That's why we show that our drones will come to them.
0: Defiant words from President Zelensky. So will these talks be able to make real progress towards an end to the war between Russia and Ukraine? Well, with us now is Christian commentator, author and historian Martin Wittert. Good morning, Martin. Always great to get your take on these. So significant talks between President Zelensky, Sir Keir Starmer and other European leaders. What do we know about these five conditions that they say are needed for any peace deal?
2: Well, I think what we need to remember is that the Russians have set out maximalist demands, for example, that the Ukrainians would actually give up the something like 20% of the Donetsk area that the Russians don't currently hold. What people don't often realise is that although the Russians have grabbed large parts of the Donbass, that's Luhansk Oblast and Donetsk Oblast, they don't control the whole of Donetsk, including, critically, the western border fortresses, which they want the Ukrainians actually to give up. And on the other hand, the Russians are also holding parts of other regions or oblasts around Zaporizhia, for example, and Kherson, which give them a land bridge to Crimea. It means they're not just relying upon the bridge link to Crimea. And the Russians have had some very maximalist demands about this. But what's interesting is the Russians have recently shown signs that they may be forced to accept less than their maximalist demands, which means that when the West and Ukraine say we're not going to give up those areas that we currently have in our possession, we're just not going to give them up, we're not going to negotiate those for peace, when they say there must be a withdrawal of the Russians from some areas of other Ukrainian regions, when they say things like we are no longer going to accept any Russian demands on, and the Russians have retreated on this as well, constraints on the size of the Ukrainian army in future, what they are doing is they are pushing in areas where the Russians themselves have begun to start saying they may be moving away from, never officially, but we're getting these signals, away from their maximalist demands. And I think the key thing is simply this, that Ukraine is not losing this war. It's not being defeated. There was a time when, perhaps a year ago, my line would have been, the tragedy of this is Ukraine is losing slowly. Look at the size of Russia. Look at the size of the Russian economy. Look at the size of the Russian population. Eventually, Russia is almost certain to win, tragically. But what's happened since then is there's been almost a stalemate with huge Russian casualties, vast Russian casualties in the war zone. I mean, it is littered now with fiber optic drones. It's impossible to move now without being hit by drones, many of which, of course, are due to the extreme skills of the Ukrainians in drone production now. They're giving advice to the Gulf states, for example, about how to cope with Iranian missiles. Attacks. And the Russian casualties are huge. And already we're getting sort of hints from within the Russian elites, which are not being slapped down, that maybe a victory can still be claimed without having everything that we wanted. After all, we will have emasculated the quote-unquote Nazi Ukrainian state. We will have shown them they cannot strike at us with impunity. All these kind of things are now being said, which are well short of deposing Zelensky, which was the aim back in 2022, or these demands on huge amounts of territory, including ones the Russians don't actually own. So it looks like the Russians are increasingly being forced to face the fact that they are not going to win this war, and pressure is mounting on Putin. I don't think it's going to be a coup or anything like that. He's far too protected. But there are clearly people around him within Russia saying, we've got to get out of this somehow. It is causing huge damage to the Russian economy, and it is causing huge, huge Russian casualties. Of course, huge Ukrainian casualties too. But remember, Russia thought it would be a walkover. So as long as the West is strong, as long as the West says it will continue to support, Russia is in trouble. The key thing here is, the $64,000 question is, the Americans, because it's their lackluster, lukewarm support that means it's dragged on and dragged on. If they were to provide more support in terms of, let's say, Patriot missiles and so on, then Russia would be in real trouble. So we're still looking at the White House. What is Trump going to do? And the track record has not been strong there for decisive action in favor of Ukraine, put it that way.
0: So President Zelensky has written this open letter to Vladimir Putin, urging him to engage in efforts to end the conflict. So it's from all that you said there, how is there a chink in the armor? Does it look like actually this could be the time where Putin would respond more favorably to that call?
2: I think it is possible. I mean, clearly, whatever happens, the Putin narrative will be, we have won. He will be very, very reluctant to move back from his maximalist positions. But increasingly, there will be people around him who aren't going to overthrow him. But there are people looking to the future saying, we have got to somehow get ourselves out of this situation. I mean, his Chinese allies, for example, have really benefited from this. You know, they are getting Russian oil at a discount. So money, for example, is going to Russia from China and from the Indians too. But the Russians are selling it at a huge discount to the Chinese. The Chinese intelligence operations in the eastern areas of the Russian Federation have spiked over the last few years. The Russians know that they depend on the Chinese, and the Chinese are very demanding allies. So I think there'll be a lot of back channel pressure on Putin to somehow get out of this. That doesn't mean to say he's going to evacuate Ukraine. Sadly not. But it may well be that what he ends up with is much less of Ukraine, which means a much more resilient Ukraine for the future, with the possibility of Ukraine in NATO, the possibility of Ukraine at some point now in the EU, certainly in the EU, and Zelensky still in power. Now, these will be defeats for Putin, but he will put those as the narrative will be, but look what we've achieved in order to control Ukraine. But now
0: he's going to need to be able to stand down in a way without losing faith.
2: He's got to find what one Chinese philosopher called the golden ramp, you know, the golden ramp to get back off. And I think we could be seeing that over the next 6 months or so. But I still think we're talking 6 months, because he'll be very, very slow to come to this.
0: Yeah. One of the things Ukraine has also called for is for the Russian Orthodox Church to be expelled from the World Council of Churches because of its stance in supporting Russia in the war. How big an effect might that have?
2: Good question. I mean, basically, I mean, I can sympathize with it. I can understand this. My gut feeling is not to do this, because for the simple reason that the more Russia is isolated, that the more that diplomatic channels and back channels are shut to Russia, the harder it is to do negotiations, and the easier it is for Putin to say, look, the whole West, the whole world is against us. You know, they're all naughty, but we're nice. So I think, tempting as this is, I think it's better to keep these channels open and to put mounting pressure on the Russians through whatever diplomatic channels there are. We've seen that Russia actually can sometimes, or the regime rather, can thrive in this atmosphere of isolation because it fits its narrative. But I think we need these channels open to put pressure on the regime. So I understand this and I sympathize with it, but my gut reaction is not now, not yet.
0: Okay, that's very interesting perspective. Let's look now at the escalating tensions in the Middle East. We haven't got loads of time for it, but overnight, Iran fired multiple waves of missiles towards northern Israel. Israel says it's ready to strike back. Martin, is this the end of that fragile ceasefire between the US, Israel, and Iran?
2: I think so. And I think it illustrates the way in which the Americans and the Israelis have just lost control of the situation. You know, they disparage the Obama era view of containment. And yet we've seen how war has failed to destabilize the Iranian regime. It has not emasculated it, hugely weakened it, and Hezbollah. But these ideologically committed, dangerous regimes like, you know, Iran and Hezbollah need diplomacy to contain them. And these kind of strikes have shown that you may be very, very powerful, you know, Israel and US, but against such apocalyptically rooted regimes, they just do not go away. And suddenly those Obama era policies of containment, which were denounced as weak, suddenly seem to be much more successful than this action. I think we're seeing it unravel. And that's why Trump's saying to Israel, don't strike back. But he doesn't seem to be able to control Netanyahu either. And Netanyahu is determined to deal with Hezbollah. And the Iranians say, you keep doing that. We can understand that situation. The Lebanese want Hezbollah, you know, controlled. But as long as they keep doing that, then they say, we will strike against Israel. So the whole thing's beginning to unravel again. And the Houthis are beginning to fire missiles again from Yemen.
0: So, Martin, how do we pray? We've talked about this several times on the show. We talk about the overall command to pray for peace. But are there specific prayer points for each of these situations that you'd like to suggest?
2: I think specific prayer points in Russia is that those around Putin will say, now is the time for serious negotiation. And that will not be easy for him to hear, of course. I think that's a very specific prayer point. I think for the US, it is really important that the US president shows himself to be backing Ukraine. That will take a real change of heart there. I think it's really important for the US president to be really firm with Netanyahu and say, this is spiraling out of control. We've got to find a diplomatic way out. But that will not be easy for Netanyahu or for Trump to actually find a way forward on that one. That will take a real mental turnaround there.
0: Martin Wittig, always great to get your take, your understanding of these huge world events. Thank you very much for those specific prayer points as well. Will you add those into your prayers today? Martin, we'll speak again really soon.
2: Thank you.
3: 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But as for me and my household, we will serve the Lord.
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0: It's 23 minutes past 8 this Monday morning. I hope you've got time before you run for the train or bus to tell me a little story about your own life. A little bit later on in the show, we're going to hear from someone talking about the first time they really felt the power and the presence of the Holy Spirit and how that changed the whole course of their life. And I'm curious to know from you this morning, when was the first time you would say you really felt the Holy Spirit? Was it the very moment you became a Christian, or was it something that came a little bit later in your faith journey? I can remember for me, I became a Christian when I was very young, just at the age of 6. And I look back now and think that was the time I first felt the Holy Spirit, but I didn't give it that language at the time because the church I was in, beautiful church, lovely people of God, but we didn't really talk about the Holy Spirit or practice the gifts of the Spirit in that way. And I can remember, I think I was about 30. It was probably my first visit to Spring Harvest, in the Big Top or in one of the big sessions for the youth. And they really taught about the Holy Spirit and said, come forward if you'd like to receive the Holy Spirit. And I was definitely very up for that. So I went up to the front, complete with my 80s earrings and, you know, neon lipstick or whatever I was wearing at the time, prayed for the Holy Spirit to come, and boom, I was down on the floor, really feeling those waves of love and power that come when the Holy Spirit visits you. Sometimes happens like that. Sometimes it happens in a much more calm and gentle way. But I remember feeling, oh, this is what the fuss is about. This is what people talk about when they talk about the power of the Holy Spirit. And then the rest of my walk with Jesus was learning how to use the power and presence of God in everyday life. But that first moment, I just remember so clearly. And I'd love to know from you, when was the first time you really had that touch of the Holy Spirit? Send me your stories, studio@premier.org.uk, or text me 66777, starting with the word Premier. When was the first time you felt the Holy Spirit? And what did it change about your journey of faith? Alison in Yorkshire's been listening. Similar experience, actually, to me. She says, I grew up in a church where the Holy Spirit was only mentioned at Pentecost. I didn't know he was a person until an older Christian told me. I didn't even know that he was seen as God. When I started reading Knowing God at 20 years old, I first encountered him at a church I went to just over 30 years ago, which was a charismatic church at an LL conference in Brighton. These days, I go to a church which is spirit-led, where the gifts are practiced and the Bible is taught. So maybe you have a similar experience to Alison and I, that you went to a church in your early days of faith that didn't really talk about the Spirit. And then when you felt it, you saw a real difference in your faith or not. I'd love to hear your stories. Please share them. studio@premier.org.uk, or text me 66777, starting your message with the word Premier. Now let's hear from friend of Premier Christian Radio, Andrew Ollerton. St. Paul, in the letter to the Colossians, advises believers to walk in wisdom towards outsiders. For anyone with friends or relatives that show an interest in the gospel, the Bible is probably the first point of reference, but it's also very big and intimidating for new people of faith or those who are just curious. Well, when theologian Andrew Ollerton created the Bible course, he recognized that there were ways of approaching reading the Bible that you could get more out of it. So in this week's episode of The Profile, he's been speaking to Premier Christianity magazine editor Sam Hales about the design and inspiration behind the course he created.
5: By nature, I like seeing the big picture. Mm. I like heights, actually. I don't know if this is relevant. It may be completely unrelated, but I often think it's relevant that I really love getting up high and I love mountain climbing. If I stay in a hotel, I'll always say to the hotel, can I stay on the highest floor? I just love seeing, getting above it all and seeing. And I think I brought that into the Bible course, that I just thought, well, the best way I can help you understand the Bible is to pull up from the individual passages and stories, which can feel very confusing at street level. Let me give you the sort of 30,000 feet view, and I think that will help you feel that you can navigate it. Mm. And then the other thing about me is, for all of my academic learning, I'm quite a visual learner. I draw a lot of diagrams and I visualize things. And if I can't see it, I can't get it. And so I put those together and came up with this kind of storyline shape, Genesis to Revelation, and then found a way to load all of the books from the library of scripture onto that storyline structure. And whatever else the Bible course is, that's its USP. That's the kind of gift that that keeps giving, I think. And so we've recreated that now four times. It's in its fourth edition. But at the heart of it, every time has been this, you know, big picture, story, visual approach. All came from the beaches of Cornwall.
6: There you go. What are some of the common mistakes you think Christians make when it comes to engaging with scripture more generally?
5: Well, I think one of them is, I've alluded to, is you isolate too much the text. It's too your reading of scripture is too fragmented, piecemeal. You're not seeing the bigger story.
6: I guess that can happen if you... I don't know, your daily diet of scripture is the verse of the day, for example, or a tiny little devotional of three lines. And not to criticize these things, because engaging with scripture is always a good thing. But if that's your only engagement, you're taking literally a sentence or a paragraph out of the rest of the context.
5: Yeah, exactly. And I think, look, God can speak through a word or a phrase. It's all inspired. I believe that. But I do think that God has inspired not isolated words and phrases. He's inspired a grand narrative that centers on his son, and somehow all that comes before his son leans towards that. And you have to see the leaning nature of the Old Testament. It's all leaning and anticipating. But you're right. If you then just take, you know, the famous verse in Jeremiah, which I think has eclipsed John 3:16 as the most popular verse, you know, I know the plans I have for you, says the Lord, plans to prosper you and not to harm you. Great verse. But the context is Jeremiah writing to the exiles. They'll be there for 70 years, he's saying. They should put down roots and not, you know, they should not be terrorists in Babylon, but they should bless the place. Now, actually, when you reframe it with that context, it is still a brilliant promise, but it's not the promise of trust in me and I'm going to make your life easy. Mm. It's trust in me and you'll be in exile. You'll feel like life is hard sometimes, but you've got a great purpose in the struggle. And so the context often reframes the verse, and I think in a way that illuminates it more. So I think reading the Bible in a fragmented, isolated way is kind of mistake number one for me. Mm. Other things that follow, I mean, I think, you know, various things, but one would be reading it in isolation in terms of alone as an individual. I think this is a very practical point alongside all the theological points, but I think God has ordained it that you won't understand the Bible in its fullest sense on your own. Mm. It's to be understood in community. The letters of the New Testament are written to communities of Christians for a reason.
0: 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And I'm sure you've had that experience yourself as well, that you've understood a phrase or something in the Bible one way, and then a friend in your house group or in your church just sheds completely different light on it. It's a beautiful thing, isn't it, when that happens? You can hear more from Andrew Ollerton on that whole interview, The Profile, if you just go to premier.plus and look for The Profile. Donna's going to have the news for you after this.
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12: Hello, here are this morning's latest headlines. Iran and Israel have exchanged missile strikes as a fragile ceasefire hangs in the balance. Tehran struck Israel in response to their ongoing attacks on Lebanon. Despite reportedly being told not to respond by Donald Trump, the Israeli military says it carried out airstrikes in western and central Iran. A Catholic bishop has been shot dead in Mozambique as Jorio Sitora Afonso, who was 54, was shot in the chest in what the church is describing as mysterious circumstances. European leaders have been discussing how to bring the war in Ukraine to an end. Keir Starmer hosted talks in London last night alongside Volodymyr Zelensky and other allies. The Prime Minister could be on the verge of announcing a ban on social media for the under-16s in the next 10 days. Keir Starmer is expected to unveil the plans to restrict their online activity, though details are still unclear. The Church of England says grants for conservation of historic items and works of art in parish churches more than doubled last year to nearly £600,000. And vicars are being trained how to use AI to help write their sermons. The Bishop of Leicester, Martin Snow, says his diocese training advised clergy members to use AI for background information and advice, but always to check it for accuracy. And those are the headlines.
0: Thanks so much, Donna. Whatever next, using AI to write your sermons. Tsk. It is 8:33 this Monday morning, and it's really great to have your company. And this morning, I'm asking, can you remember the first time you felt the Holy Spirit? Was it a powerful encounter with a strong physical manifestation, like falling to the ground or shaking or even laughing? Or was it better summed up in the words of John Wesley, with your heart being strangely warmed? Or perhaps your relationship with the third person of the Trinity has been more of a slowly growing awareness. Well, our next guest had an encounter with the Holy Spirit which changed his perspective and the whole calling on his life as well. Father Matt Anscombe is now a Catholic priest working in Lima in Peru. He's written a book about his story to encourage us not to forget the Holy Spirit, and it's called Don't Forget the Holy Spirit. Well, I spoke to him earlier in Lima and asked him, why would we sometimes leave the Spirit of God out?
13: That's a word which came to me when I started reflecting a bit more on the Holy Spirit within our parishes. And I felt the Lord calling me to write a book. And that word came to me, don't forget the Holy Spirit. I know within our church, various leaders have said sometimes we do forget the Holy Spirit. The Holy Spirit is a bit like the forgotten person of the Trinity. I mean, of course, to speak of any of the persons of the Trinity, we're speaking about the fullness of God. But I think, yeah, there is a possibility that we can forget something of that dynamism of God. And my own experience really was of coming to meet Jesus in the power of the Spirit when I acknowledged that the Holy Spirit was guiding me. So that's been my own experience somehow, that I've had this recognition, this awareness of the dynamism, the power of the Spirit leading and guiding me. It's the Holy Spirit who revealed to me the face of Jesus.
0: Go on, tell me about that. So it sounds like you had a bit of an experience which changed your thinking.
13: Experience, I wouldn't want to give too much of the book away, but no, I mean, the book is about obviously not forgetting the Holy Spirit, but I do tell my story there. But I was brought up in a Catholic family, a Catholic Christian family. And then at about the age of 13 or 14, I drifted away from the church. I never really met Jesus. I think that was the problem. And I don't think I'd stopped believing in God, but just wasn't sure that God was particularly interested in my life. So I just sort of drifted really in my teens and went off to university and got different jobs. Was never really happy with what I was doing. Never really knew what my purpose was. And I found myself getting very low towards the end of the 90s. It was actually the end of 1999. And the beginning of 2000, I felt drawn back to the church. I felt drawn back to some sense of fellowship. I couldn't name what it was. And then quite shortly after that, as I started coming back to the life of worship, I was writing to someone who I'd met. And I happened to say to this person, oh, I've come back to church. And by the way, I think the Holy Spirit is guiding me. And I never, ever spoken about the Holy Spirit. I just said, I think the Holy Spirit's guiding me. And in that moment, bang, there was like an explosion within me, which I believe was that the gifts of the Spirit that had been given to me in my baptism and in my sacrament of confirmation just suddenly came alive in me. At that moment, I really met Jesus, and a word rose up from within me and hit me between the eyes saying, you will be a priest. And, you know, that was all in a compressed moment. And that was really acknowledging when I just said, I think the Holy Spirit's guiding me. At that moment, I met Jesus. I sensed and knew I was loved. I experienced the embrace of the Father and was shown my direction.
0: Wow. And you say it felt like an explosion.
13: An explosion, because I think, as I would understand the theology, I've been given the full gift of the Holy Spirit, but I hadn't really allowed that gift to be unpacked to me. And I think that's the thing that can happen. I think God is always good and gracious, but maybe when we talk about sacraments, perhaps from a Catholic point of view or the Anglican Church, we receive those sacraments. They are outward expressions of something that's going on inwardly, but we have to accept and really own those gifts. And I think what had happened was I'd received the gift of the Holy Spirit, but I'd never really, it's a bit like a gift that had been given to me. It'd been nicely packaged up. And I sort of said, oh, thank you for that. But I'd not actually opened it. I'd not undone the ribbon and taken the paper off. And that's what happened in that moment. All the kind of the gifts of the Spirit came alive in me.
0: And what difference did that make to your faith? We're going to talk about the difference it made to your vocation in a minute. But what difference did it make to your personal faith from that moment on?
13: From that moment on, that's where I really came to meet Jesus face to face. Okay, I knew that something was going on. I'd felt drawn back to the life of faith and the life of worship. But at that point, at that particular moment, I couldn't really name Jesus as Lord. At that particular moment, as St. Paul says in the letter to the Corinthians, 1 Corinthians, no one can say Jesus is Lord unless they're under the influence of the Holy Spirit. So that's where my faith suddenly really became alive.
0: And did it change your spiritual practice in any way?
13: Absolutely, because I think with that flooding of the Holy Spirit, that infusion of the Holy Spirit, it was as if I was being taught new things. Suddenly prayer became important. Prayer became natural in a way, just wanting to be in the presence of God. Scripture really came alive. The life of worship really came alive. So it was a bit like, I sometimes liken it to going into a church on a dark evening, and you see a stained glass window, you sense there's something beautiful there, but you can't quite make it out. But when the sunlight streams in, you see it in all its vibrancy, all its colours. And I think that's what the Holy Spirit does. The Holy Spirit brings alive our faith.
0: It's so interesting that it was as you confessed, really, your belief in the Holy Spirit, that it broke in and came alive to in a new way. And in that same moment, you had a sense of a voice saying, you will be a priest. Where did you go from there?
13: Well, it wasn't all immediate. You have to bear in mind, of course, I'd been away from the practice of faith for many years. So I really sensed the Lord was saying, it's important that you deepen in this faith, you deepen in the faith, that you spend time in prayer. But, you start talking to people, be open about how you feel you're being called. And that's what I did. I suddenly was, interested in all things of the faith and was sort of, searching in all directions for anything related to deepening in my love of the Lord. And and started to explore the calling. And, you know, it was 10 years later that I ended up being ordained a priest, but I went down different paths. I started with a missionary order and was with them for 5 years. And I've always had a kind of missionary charism in my heart. And that's why I'm here even now, 15 years after being ordained as a missionary in Peru. So I was able to explore different paths. But each time I sensed the Lord just closing one door and opening another. It's like the Lord was taking me down different paths. It's a bit like we say the Lord writes straight with crooked lines. And eventually, you know, I really sensed that the Lord, this is where the Lord wanted me to be, was actually to be a priest in my own diocese in the place that I was brought up in the Southwest. But all the previous experience that I'd had led me to that conclusion. I was ordained by my bishop, and I felt the Lord had said to me, Matt, as you come back to the diocese, bring something of that missionary charism that you have with you to the diocese. And that's what I did. That's what I've been doing for the past 15 years. But then I found myself called to come away and do something different for a bit of time. And that's why I'm here in Peru.
0: You've talked about that sense that the Holy Spirit has been guiding you on this journey. What about the other gifts of the Spirit? Do you have a sense of the power of the Holy Spirit and the gifts of the Holy Spirit, for example, to heal or to see the miraculous happen? Is that part of what you're seeing too, Matt?
13: We can say, yeah, absolutely. That has been my experience as well. And that's what I bring up in my book. You know, I talk about the gifts of the Spirit. I talk about how I've seen and experienced healing, how I've seen that in the power of the Spirit, the importance of prophecy. So when we talk about miracles, really, when we talk about healing, it can all be sort of perhaps be put into the same area. But healing, prophecy, words of knowledge.
0: Go on, really, tell me a healing story. I love hearing healing stories.
13: Well, I mean, there's one that I bring up in the book, which is a good friend of mine by the name of Una. And Una was born with very deformed feet and ankles. And we became very good friends. And she's always been a good supporter of mine and a great supporter. In fact, I was in touch with her recently over something saying, would you just pray for me with a particular situation that I'm dealing with here? Anyway, one day she went along to a renewal conference. And anyway, she said to me, look, Matt, when I see you next, you know, I've got something to tell you. And when I bumped into her, she was wearing some special Dr. Martin boots they were purple with flowers on them. And I looked at her and I said, hang on. I said, you're normally wearing those special shoes. And anyway, someone was praying with her, and this particular person, as they were praying with her, had this image of Jesus pouring out his precious blood over her feet. And her feet and ankles were completely healed to the amazing point that even she went to a doctor, and her doctor is a Christian, and doctors wouldn't normally do this. Her doctor just simply said, wow, I mean, these healings happen not necessarily for the faith of the person, but to embolden the faith of others who see what's happened. And so often I've seen healing, I've seen physical healing. Spiritual healing, I think you could say, actually is probably even harder, but that's kind of, we see more spiritual healing than physical healing. But yeah, this is an amazing healing of someone with quite deformed feet and ankles, and now walking totally normally.
0: And getting to wear great shoes.
13: What she calls her witness boots.
0: I like that, witness boots. Sometimes we are afraid of the Holy Spirit, aren't we? Depending on the tradition and the teaching that we've grown up in or we might be used to, there's sometimes either a fear that it might get out of hand or a fear that actually nothing would happen. And sometimes there's some quite ropey teaching around the Holy Spirit. So how, if we're listening this morning and we have a sense of, I really want to walk more in the power and the gifts and the presence of the Holy Spirit, what's the first thing we should start to do, Father Matt?
13: First thing is not to be afraid. and I think, you know, we hear that so often in scripture, do not be afraid. But God is active and God is dynamic. You know, our faith is dynamic. So yeah, we needn't be afraid. We simply need to trust. And I'm sort of reminded of 2 Timothy 1, 4. You know, I remind you to fan into a flame the gifts that were handed on to you, you know, with the laying on of hands, that we have that gift of the Spirit within us. You know, I think of Pentecost was a very dynamic event, but that's not to say that when it comes to the Holy Spirit, it's all about sort of hands waving in the air and dramatic things. I mean, the Holy Spirit leads us very gently as well. So I would say to people, you know, don't be afraid, just go with it. But remember that the gift of the Spirit is there within you, and you know, and allow that to be fanned into a flame.
0: And does it play out slightly differently in the Catholic tradition to how it might in a Pentecostal or a charismatic Anglican church? Are there particular Catholic flavours of the Holy Spirit that we need to be aware of and appreciate as well?
13: The Holy Spirit is the Holy Spirit. I think within our Catholic tradition, going back maybe 50 years ago, we often refer to the Holy Spirit as the Holy Ghost. And I think the Holy Ghost probably, the idea of the Holy Ghost frightens people, because people tend to be scared of the idea of a ghost. I think we've got over that. We got well over that. I would see myself very much as a sort of Catholic Pentecostal. And I think we have, you know, Catholic charismatic renewal within the Catholic Church. And I think that has brought a great deal of vibrancy to parishes. In fact, my experience has often been that those who are involved in parish ministries, particularly around evangelization, have come through some kind of experience, a baptism in the Holy Spirit through a renewal kind of event. And I think, you know, there are lots of people who might not really understand the theology of the Holy Spirit, but move in the Holy Spirit without, you know, obviously realizing it. So I think, you know, this is the thing about God. God is amazing and touches our lives in many different ways. Some of us can express perhaps more the theology of the Spirit and perhaps see more clearly where the gifts of the Spirit are. Others may do less, but still it's not to say that they're not moving in the Holy Spirit. So I think in the Catholic Church, it's a fairly broad umbrella. But, you know, I love the teaching of the popes on the Holy Spirit. It's always been very, very positive, very much, you know, that we have to be really open to the gifts of the Spirit. And it was actually Pope Benedict, who died a couple of years ago, who was the one who actually said to people, you know, let us revive that beauty of being baptized in the Spirit, because the Holy Spirit has become something like the forgotten person of the Holy Trinity.
0: Absolutely lovely talking to Father Matt Anscombe there, who's in Lima in Peru. But his book, Don't Forget the Holy Spirit, is out now wherever you get your books. And I've been asking you this morning, when was the first time you really felt the power and the presence of the Holy Spirit? This message came in from Sue listening in Cuddam this morning with a really beautiful story. Listen to this. She says this: I'd been diagnosed with a very aggressive breast cancer and in hospital having had an operation. It was in the middle of the night, and I was lying awake, extremely afraid, when I heard a voice that said, "Trust in me." Now, whether that was an actual voice in my head, I can't be sure, but I knew who it was, as I was from a Christian home and had an overload of very intensive church as a child and had run away from it. But he wasn't going to let me go. I immediately gave my life to him in the hospital room. My husband came in the following morning to find a completely changed wife in floods of happy tears. He and my family had been praying for me for years. I was then 60, having run away from him since the age of 14. So she says this: never give up praying. I have been cancer-free for 20 years, have a solid faith, and couldn't live without him. Sue, what a beautiful story. Thank you so much for sharing that this morning. So much in that as well of God meeting you at probably, imagine, one of the darkest times in your life, meeting you so clearly and giving you a touch of his Holy Spirit and also his saving grace. What a beautiful story. And if you're praying for that person who's been running away from God for a number of decades, don't give up praying, is also Sue's message from her story this morning. Thank you so much for sharing. Really appreciate that. It means a lot. Let's pause for prayer after this.
14: So much is shallow these days. Pictures, but not words. Texts that seem impersonal. Tweets rather than conversation. It can leave us all feeling rather empty. 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
15: My name is Stuart Woodward, and I am a retired Baptist minister living in Newcastle upon Tyne. Let us pray. Father God, in these days of global turmoil, social division, and political uncertainty, teach us how to listen. Most of all, teach us to listen to you, to the truth of the Scriptures, and the guiding voice of your Holy Spirit. Help us to be strong in biblical truth, but always touched by your voice of compassion and grace. Teach us to listen to the people around us, so that we might better understand their concerns and therefore better direct them to your love and mercy. Teach us to listen to those with whom we disagree and who disagree with us, demonstrating respect and courtesy. Teach us to listen to those who would consider themselves to be our enemies, remembering the call of Jesus to love even our enemies. Teach us to reflect on and so respond to the signs of the times, that we might always be ready to serve you, be filled with your Spirit, and eagerly anticipate the return of our Lord Jesus Christ. Teach us, Lord, to be willing to meet the cost of standing our ground for you, not compromising on truth, but always seeking to build bridges, so that by our words and actions others may respond to your love and the great salvation that you offer. In Jesus' name, amen.
0: Leading us in prayer there. That's pretty much it from me for this morning. Thanks so much for your company, your comments and your stories as well. Coming up, as usual, between 9 and 10, you've got your teaching hour with Dr. Michael Youssef and the Briscoes. After that, live with you from 10 o'clock this morning. Borida, it'll be Mal Pope all the way from the Mumbles.
16: Borida Pope. Yes, it's not a bad morning, actually, to be honest. It's not like the heat wave that we had, but it's very pleasant indeed.
0: Yeah, wonderful. So what's coming up on the show?
16: Well, one of the big stories of the weekend was Peter Phillips, who is the King's nephew, got married to an NHS nurse, as she's been described. Her name is Harriet Spurling, but she used to write for Women Alive magazine. I think she might have even been a presenter on Premier Gospel. She's a single mum. He has a teenage child as well. So today, actually, not because of that, but in spite of that, we'll be talking to Esther Cuckoo about blended families. Parenting and marriage from traditional points of view, what happens when a stepchild or step-parent is in the mix? So that's from 11 o'clock. And then at 10 o'clock, we will be chatting to... This is a good one. I really need all the help I can get. It's about living the contented life. Jim Murphy, best possible life. How to live a deep contentment, joy and confidence, no matter what challenges, the foundations of living in a want-it-all, have-it-all world.
0: Well, that just sounds like a very good menu of stuff to chat about, Mal. And you're going to be around on Mondays for a while. So yeah. Monday is Mal Day.
16: Monday with Mal. Get yourself a coffee on a Monday morning and enjoy 3 hours. You know, listen with Pope. Hope. I mean,
0: Pope with Hope. That's another way we could brand this. I mean, there's just so many ways we could do this, couldn't we?
16: And I'm really looking forward to it. It's been good so far.
0: But what's always so good, isn't it, talking about your blended family thing, is making sure that as life changes, society changes, we keep looking at the Bible, we keep looking at the Christian community to say, okay, so how do we interpret the Bible and God's love into this situation? How do we do it in this situation? And, you know, many, many families are blended families, aren't they, for a variety of different reasons. And it's not always easy to navigate, particularly when two families come together.
16: Yeah, and particularly if you think of our industrial past, you know, somewhere like here, you know, quite often people got killed underground. People got killed in the tin works and the steel works, and they had to have different families coming together to, you know, so blended families is nothing new. Just look at the Bible. There's lots of them. It doesn't always work out easily, but it's something that we have to deal with, and I hope that Esther will give us some really good tips today.
0: Yeah, absolutely. So if that's something that affects you, your family or your church community, do make sure you're listening between 10 and 1 this morning for that really helpful conversation with Mal and guests. Talking of families, though, as well, Father's Day is approaching. And I know that can be a difficult time for people as well. But if there's somebody that you want to celebrate, whether it's a biological dad, a blended dad, or just the father figure in your life, can I let you know, there's some great and meaningful gifts available at Premier Christian Marketplace. 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
18: If you love me, keep my commands, and I will ask the Father, and he will give you another advocate to help you and be with you forever, the Spirit of Truth. The world cannot accept him because it neither sees him nor knows him. But you know him, for he lives with you and will be in you. I will not leave you as orphans. I will come to you. Before long, the world will not see me anymore, but you will see me. Because I live, you also will live. On that day, you will realize that I am in my Father, and you are in me, and I am in you. Whoever has my commands and keeps them is the one who loves me. The one who loves me will be loved by my Father, and I too will love them and show myself to them. Then Judas, not Judas Iscariot, said, "But Lord, why do you intend to show yourself to us and not to the world?" Jesus replied, "Anyone who loves me will obey my teaching. My Father will love them, and we will come to them and make our home with them. Anyone who does not love me will not obey my teaching. These words you hear are not my own. They belong to the Father who sent me. All this I have spoken while still with you. But the Advocate, the Holy Spirit, whom the Father will send in my name, will teach you all things and will remind you of everything I have said to you. Peace I leave with you. My peace I give to you. I do not give to you as the world gives. Do not let your hearts be troubled, and do not be afraid."
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12: Good morning, I'm Donna Birrell. Iran and Israel have exchanged missile strikes as a fragile ceasefire hangs in the balance. Tehran struck Israel in response to their ongoing attacks on Lebanon. Despite reportedly being told not to respond by Donald Trump, the Israeli military says it carried out airstrikes in western and central Iran. Ukraine's president and his key European allies have agreed five conditions they say are needed for a just and lasting peace deal with Russia. After talks in London last night, Keir Starmer, Emmanuel Macron and Friedrich Merz pledged their continued support for Kyiv and called for a halt to the fighting. Christian commentator and historian Martin Wittek tells Premier Ukraine is now in a strong position.
2: Key thing is simply this, that Ukraine is not losing this war. It's not being defeated. There's been almost a stalemate with huge Russian casualties, vast Russian casualties in the war zone.
12: A Catholic bishop has been shot dead in Mozambique. Bishop Osorio Sitora Afonso, who was 54, was shot in the chest in what the church is describing as mysterious circumstances. The Prime Minister could be on the verge of announcing a ban on social media for the under-16s in the next 10 days. Keir Starmer is expected to unveil the plans to restrict their online activity, though details of them are still unclear. Vicars are being trained how to use AI to help write their sermons. The Bishop of Leicester, Martin Snow, is warning that chatbots are increasingly being used to offer spiritual advice with guidance that might not be accurate or helpful for the user. And the Church of England says grants for conservation of historic items and works of art in parish churches more than doubled last year to nearly £600,000. Books from a library where Isaac Newton is thought to have studied are among hundreds of historic items to receive conservation funding last year.
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12: Well, across the UK this Monday morning, we're seeing a rather damp start for many. Rain is slowly clearing from England and Wales, moving southeastwards, so you can expect to see some brighter spells developing alongside a few scattered showers. Temperatures across England and Wales are generally ranging from 15 to 18 degrees Celsius. Further north, Scotland and Northern Ireland are experiencing more frequent showers, some potentially heavy, with temperatures generally hovering around 12 to 16 degrees Celsius. So it's feeling cool and breezy everywhere today. That's your latest from the Premier News team. For more stories from a Christian perspective, head to premierchristian.news.
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22: Welcome to Leading the Way Audio with best-selling author, international Bible teacher and passionate voice for the gospel, Dr. Michael Youssef. Through God's incredible faithfulness, Leading the Way has declared the truth of God's word across the world now for more than 35 years and looking forward to the next 35 years. Thanks for being a part. In the last verses of the Epistle of Jude, several tools are revealed for Christians to use in effectively contending for the faith. Up next, on this episode of Leading the Way, Dr. Youssef expounds on those tools and what you can do to experience victory in 2026 as you contend for the faith. If your situation allows, open to the short book of Jude so you can follow Dr. Youssef in today's Leading the Way.
23: Turn with me to Jude verses 17 to 25. Jude basically tells us two things, two very important, wonderful truths, two very uplifting truths for all the believers in the Lord Jesus Christ. He said, because of these scoffers, because of these deceivers, we must therefore know these two facts. First, he said in verses 17 to 23, he said, be aware of some things that we must do, we the believers must do. Secondly, in verses 24 and 25, he said, be aware of what God does to the believers and for the believers. Let's look at these very quickly. First, we need to know what we as believers must do. Look at verses 17 and 23 again. Because of these deceivers and misleaders, three things we must do. Three things. Now, here's the summary of these three things. First of all, it said be informed. Secondly, it said

teaching and dividing the body of Christ. Be on your guard by being informed. Verse 19 again. These people who cause division are not only worldly people, but they are devoid of the Spirit. Jude is saying, we must be informed. We must be discerning. We must be alert. Don't be taken in by the smooth-talking deceivers. Do not fall in their setting of themselves above the Word of God and sitting on judgment on the Word of God. Question, what does this being involved all about? What does it look like? Very simple. Test everything by the Word of God. Listen, test everything I say by the Word of God. Everything I say. You may say, okay, well, I understand being informed. What is this insulating thing? Well, verse 20, he said, build yourself up in your most holy faith. How? By praying in the Spirit, by staying in God's love, by waiting patiently, here's that convicting word, patiently on the Lord. You say, Michael, how do I do this? By not removing yourself from the protective shield of the love of God. Praying in the Spirit means that you pray as the Spirit leads. Did you get that? Whenever the Spirit leads, pray. Because, beloved, I want to tell you, whenever I do not spend time praying in the Spirit, when I do not spend specific time each day in intimacy with God and His Word, whenever I allow other things, including ministry, by the way, to crowd my time with the Lord out, I find myself not only spiritually dry, but missing out on the blessings of that protective shield that comes from my time with the Lord. Think about it this way. When the prodigal left his father's house, did this change the father's love for him? No, the father's love did not change. The son is the one who was the loser. The son was the one who suffered. The son is the one who missed out on the blessings of being home with the father. The son is the one who forfeited the joy of reveling in the father's love. Please listen to me. I have seen with those two eyes when believers get taken in by one of those deceivers, the first thing that happens is that they do not spend time with God. Then they become spiritually brittle and defensive, and soon they lose the joy of their salvation. I'm not talking about salvation now. That's not my place. Hear me right on this one. You cannot build yourself up in your most holy faith without spending time reading, believing, and obeying His most holy word. Or if you just rely on Sunday sermons or some Bible study in the middle of the week or just reading Christian authors, and wonderful as all these things are, and you know, I do all of that, but that is insufficient for yourself to build yourself up in your most holy faith. You have to spend time in the Word, biblically informed, spiritually insulated from being spiritually dried up, and thirdly, being involved. You say, involved in what? Well, I'm going to tell you in a minute. Others may wonder if being insulated and being involved are contradictory terms. No, not until when you know the answer. I want to explain this. You see, you insulate yourself from the scoffers, from the deceivers, from the false teachers and the false preachers and the false Christians. Insulate yourself from wandering away from the Word of God. Insulate yourself from distractions. But get involved in the life of non-believers. Are you with me? You say, Michael, where do you get this? Verse 22. Be merciful to those who are
in death.

0: that. When it comes to the scoffers, we land on the side of the truth and stay away from them. But when it comes to the non-believers, we absolutely must be kind, merciful, and compassionate with them. You know that the Apostle Paul makes the same argument in the Galatian epistle and in the 2 Corinthian epistles. He makes the same argument. With non-believers, we must never come across as angry or unloving. Otherwise, they're going to look at you and say, well, who wants that, right? Remember, they don't know anything. All they're going to know about Christianity is from you and the way you communicate it to them and the way your life communicates it to them. While we must be uncompromising with those who knew the truth and turned their back on the truth, and yet we must be very kind, merciful, thoughtful with those who do not know the truth. And that is why only spending time in intimacy with the Lord and His Word will give you the wisdom to know the difference, wisdom to hold the balance between mercy and kindness to the non-believers and standing firm against the deceivers. And that is why only intimacy with God on a daily basis help us to speak the truth in love. To be uncompromising on the one hand and yet feel anguish, sorrow for sinners on the other hand, to be firm on the truth of the Word of God and yet deeply loving and longing for the lost to come to Christ. That, my beloved, can only come when you are praying in the Spirit. That only come when you are discerning the will of the Spirit and the mind of the Spirit. That can only come from daily in intimacy with the Father and the Holy Spirit. William Booth, the founder of Salvation Army, was asked once by one of his officers, you know, he's the one who really started this training of the Salvation Army officers in evangelism and reaching the lost. And it was a godly man who, if you ever read his biography, is an amazing human being, an amazing servant of God. And this officer came to him. He said, General Booth, I have not been able to lead a single person to Christ. I have not led anyone to be converted to Christ. And you can see that this man's genuinely want to know what to do. And here's what the old wise man said. Try tears. Try tears. He did not give him the four spiritual laws. He did not give him a formula for evangelism. He did not give him 10 steps for salvation. No. He told him, try tears. Oh, beloved, in these last days, we need to weep tears over the lost. Over the lost. On another occasion, William Booth said that I wish that part of my training of my officers for evangelism, it would be that they'd be required to spend a few minutes, a few moments in hell. He said that will give them more compassion for the lost than anything else. Jude tells us here that those who are doubters, the non-believers, need to be treated patiently and mercifully. Why? Because he sees them, and you see it there in the text, he sees those non-believers to be at the edge of the flames of hell, and they need to be snatched. In fact, the Apostle Paul himself makes the same argument in 1 Corinthians 5, 9 to 13. He tells us to turn away from the apostates. Turn away from the apostates, the false believers, the false teachers, but to love sinners and the unsaved. To stay away from the apostates because they can mess with your head, but befriend the unsaved and the non-believers and patiently explain to them biblical truth. This is all part of staying informed, insulated, and involved. I come to the second part. The most exciting part in the whole Bible for me. And that's what God does to keep us safe and secure in our salvation. It's the most important thing I'm going to share with you, and I pray to God that you would not forget it in a hurry. Verses 24 and 25. To him who is able, to whom who's what?
1: Able.
0: Who's what?
1: Able.
0: To keep you from falling and to present you before his glorious presence without fault and with great joy. You know that I am immensely grateful for salvation in Christ alone. I am beyond ecstatic for my redemption by the blood of Jesus Christ alone. I am beyond thrilled about my justification by faith alone. I'm a grateful dude for being eternally saved by grace alone. I cannot wait for my glorification. But, when I focus my attention on the fact that the very God who saved me also sustains me. Oh my goodness, I'm over the moon. I'm over the moon. Now, I need to tell you this, that my understanding and my comprehending and believing this biblical truth about the security of the believers did not come until about 8 or 9 years after I gave my life to Christ. For 8, 9 years I'm walking with Christ without understanding, comprehending this biblical truth until... Because I grew up in a church, and some of you may have grown up in churches like that, where it says, you can lose your salvation. It's up to you to stay saved. And I can tell you, that is why my Christian walk in those 9 or 8 years was joyless. My walk was a drudgery. My Christian life was marked by a feeling of sense of duty and performance. I was filled with fear. My Christian life was up and down and up and down. One day I'm high on a kite, the next day I'm down in the dumps. Then God, in his amazing grace and mercy, placed me under godly Bible teachers, godly Bible scholars, and I began to comprehend the teaching of the Word of God. I began to understand the unity of the Scripture. And if you, by the way, you don't hear me often say this, but if you haven't read my book, How to Read the Bible as If Your Life Depends on It, that is the summary of what I learned from these godly men that transformed my life, transformed my ministry, transformed my walk with the Lord. And that is why Jude said, to him who's what?
1: Able.
0: To him who's what?
1: Able.
0: To keep you from falling. Did you get this? Did you get this?
1: Yes.
0: He's able to keep you from what? That means, beloved, listen to me. The true believers can never, never, never fall out of the grace of God. Oh, beloved, listen to me. This is overwhelming. This is humbling when I became aware of this biblical truth. He did not say God was able. He did not say God will be able. He said, God is what?
1: Able.
0: Because God is omnipotent, omniscient, and omnipresent. And because of that, he is able in the past. He will be able in the future. He's able now. Please listen. Go ahead. Give God glory. Give God glory. It's okay. You're praising God for being able. That's fine by me. Please listen to what I'm going to tell you. Some of you here will understand and maybe identify what I'm going to tell you, or have identified with it in the past, as I have. You may try to run away from the Lord, or you may try to wiggle your way out from walking with the Lord. You may try to get out of his protective cover. You may try to wiggle out of his protective shield. But he is what?
1: Able.
0: He's able to pull you back. Pull you back. He's able to convict you and bring you to repentance. He is able. Listen to me. you're going to cause yourself a lot of pain when you try to wiggle out. You'll experience the scorching heat of the sun of the desert of running away from him. You will scar yourself with the fire of rebellion. You will agonize under the consequences of your rebellion, but he is what? And he's speaking to you even now. At this moment, he's speaking to you. He's compelling you even now at this very moment. He's welcoming you back. Come home. Come home. He is gently pulling on your heartstrings. And listen, the quicker you respond, the better off you are.
2: Amen.
0: No wonder the Apostle Paul could say, I am convinced that neither death, nor life, nor angels, nor principalities, nor things present, nor things to come, nor powers, nor height, nor depth, nor any created thing could, can you say could separate me from the love of God through Jesus Christ. He will keep you in his protective custody until he takes you home, until he presents you to his Father without blemish. That's overwhelming. And the concept of Jesus presenting us to the Father in the last day comes from the concept of a Jewish wedding, that imagery of a Jewish wedding. In the Jewish wedding, there are several stages. The parents come to agreement first, and then the groom makes a trip to his future bride. He goes from his house to her father's house, and he gives her a very sacrificial gift. We call it dowry, but really is a very sacrificial gift. He hands it to her, or to her father. At that point, they are betrothed to each other. They are betrothed to each other. Now the bride belongs to the groom. Now the bride is exclusively the groom's. Once they're betrothed, they're able to drink the wine of the covenant together, the covenant of betrothal. And then the groom goes home. He leaves the home of her father and goes to his father's house. And there, when the groom goes in there, he builds an addition to his father's house, an extra room for his bride to come in, and they live together in his father's house. And that's what Jesus said, I go to the Father and prepare a what? Room for you. Now, when that is finished, when that is ready, he comes back to her father's house. But the people in the village who be crying in the streets when they see him coming and said, the groom is coming, the groom is coming, the groom is coming. Now I'm getting ready to shout because I know what I'm going to say. This is a picture of our bridegroom Jesus, who left his father's house in what we celebrate at Christmas. And he came from his father's house to our father's house, the devil. And he paid the heftiest of the heftiest of the heftiest of the heftiest of the heftiest of prices, his own precious blood as a dowry. He paid off the ransom to our father, the devil, to whom we belonged. And thank God, at that point, he drank the wine of the covenant. At that moment, we remember the covenant that he made. He said, when you drink this, remember me. Remember my shed blood on the cross. Then he went back to his father's house, where he is now in heaven. But before leaving, he promised us. He said, when I prepare the room, when the room is ready for you, I'm going to come and take you into my father's house. And when it is ready, I will receive you and present you to my father. And beloved, faithful preachers and faithful teachers and faithful believers have been saying for 2,000 years, the groom is coming, the groom is coming, the groom is coming. And on that appointed day, the groom is going to come with the shout of the archangel. Then our groom Jesus will present us to his father without blemish, without spot, without a wrinkle. And he's going to say, Father, Father, these are the redeemed. This is my bride, the church, for whom I died on the cross. Oh, beloved, I can tell you experientially. There's some things I know because the Word of God said it and I lived it, experienced it. I can tell you experientially, if you keep your eye on this incredible future for you, you will be encouraged no matter how discouragement is filling your atmosphere. You will be lifted up from the dumps in which you find yourself. You will be able to persevere no matter how dark the hour. You will make all of life's sufferings to be easy and feel easy. This will give you joy on a toilsome journey.
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0: My dearest of friends, I am feeling the urgency of the hour. In my knowledge of history, I have never seen a more urgent time for the preaching of the gospel, the proclamation of the gospel in our nation as I do now. Because the gospel is the answer. A great awakening is the answer. And so I am dedicating my time and my life to leading the way, and I'm going to be on the road and on television, on radio, urging my friends to join with me. So together, we can have an impact in these last days.
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9: Paul is old, Paul is cold, he's miserable, he's waiting for a trial that will probably take his life, he's facing martyrdom, he's sitting in a Roman jail. And he writes a letter to a little group of people in Philippi. He was chained to the wall, he was chained to a guard, and he was free. He was free. And I don't know what you're chained to. Maybe you're chained to a very difficult situation with elderly parents, or maybe you're chained to a bad marriage. And you think that freedom is taking a file and getting rid of those chains to that particular situation. Freedom is in here. Freedom's in here. And Paul, chained to a terrible, horrible, awful situation, says, I'm free because I don't care whether I live or whether I die. Now, that's a free man. You can't touch a man like that. Can't beat him. And so here's a prisoner, as he says, of the Lord. He says, I'm in chains for Christ. I wouldn't be here unless Christ wanted me here. Nothing can happen to a child of God outside the will of God, he says. So it's apparently the will of God that I'm here. And I might be released, and if I am, he says to the Philippians in this letter, I'm coming back. I'm coming to see you. And if I go through the front door and see God face to face, that's all right too. If I live, it's okay. If I die, it's all right. For to live is Christ, and to die is gain. And so he writes about this in this letter, because he's heard that there's problems in this church. Even in the best church example we have in the scriptures, there are problems. There are people against each other. There are people fighting. There's a church split. Two prominent women have got across each other. Won't be the last time that happens in a church. And people are taking sides. People are making parties. And his beloved church is in trouble, and he can't go. Can't go. So he sends Timothy, his son in the faith. And Timothy has been going back and forth to Philippi and being a sort of minister at large for them. But now Timothy is with him. He has two men with him in jail, Epaphroditus and Timothy. And in an extraordinary gesture of generosity, of spiritual generosity, he gives the two people closest to him, facing martyrdom, he gives them away. And he says, Timothy, you better go and help these people. These people matter more than having you with me. And he says to Epaphroditus that these people in Philippi have sent to him, their beloved pastor, go home, they need you. And he's left alone to face death. But you see, what he's doing is modeling chapter 2, where he talks about how Jesus modeled that, how he came from glory. He didn't need to. He volunteered. God didn't say, what do I have to pay you to go down and sort this mess out? And Jesus didn't say, well, I'll go if I can come back for Easter and Christmas. He came. He let it go. The spiritual art of liberty. It's an art. And like fine arts and martial arts and medicine arts, there has to be practice. There's theory and there's practice. And Paul, all his life, had practiced these arts. Humility is a spiritual art. Tranquility is a spiritual art. Simplicity is a spiritual art. Deaccumulation. So that at the end of his life, he was able to say, I've got everything I need. Living very simply, very simply. In his hellhole, in jail. And he says, I'm content. I'm content. I'm free. I've learned contentment. You have to learn spiritual art. And we see all the arts of spiritual life and service, sacrificial service, demonstrated in Paul the Apostle. And we see these hints as it comes through the letter to the Philippians. And Paul says, not once, but many times in his letters, and certainly once or maybe twice here in this letter, I can't quite remember, but certainly once, Paul says, if you want to know how to be Christ-like, look at me and do the same. And you're saying, that's humility? He was able to say it. He says, do you want to know how to suffer and suffer well? Watch me. Just watch me. Wow. He was able to say it because it was true. So Christian ministry is a spiritual art. The ministry of mending people's relationships, it's an art. All of us have to be involved in that. He appeals in chapter 4 to a man called Clement, and he says, you know, I've got these two warring women. Clement, will you just go and sort them out? When my husband's teaching this, he says, Eudeus and Syntyche, whose names could be odious and soon touchy, have got across each other. And Paul appeals to this poor man, true yoke fellow, it says in the King James. Stuart said he probably was going to get scrambled by getting in between these two women, but he appeals to them. He says, go and be a peacemaker. Peace is made, it doesn't happen. You have to make peace happen. And so Paul is talking about how all this works. And in chapter 3, he says, of course, the whole secret of all of these arts is spiritual intimacy. This is the most important spiritual art of all. The intimacy that comes when you sit on the steps of your soul in the deep place where nobody goes, outside the front door, and talk. You talk to him, and he comes and talks to you. And Paul says, that's the key. I want to know him like that. I want to run to the steps of my soul. I don't want to do my devotions anymore. I don't want to get through reading my little Bible reading and get on with my life for the rest of the day. I want to go to the steps of my soul and not be able to leave. I want my soul to take off its wristwatch and skid to that halt because he touches me. I want to know Christ. You say, well, he knew Christ. Yes, but he said, I want to know him more. I want to go deeper. I want to push the sides of my soul so I know him in a way I've never known him before. Is that what you want? And in this chapter, in chapter 3, he says, I want to know him and I want to know the fellowship of his sufferings. I want to know the power of his resurrection. I want more. I just want more. Do you want more? Or are you satisfied where you are? Well, if you're satisfied where you are and you don't want more, that's where you'll stay all your life. But if you want more, then you'll find more. God says, I'm not interested in people that say, eh, I don't care. He says, you got to seek me with all your heart. Paul says, that's what I want. And even at the end of his life, he wants more. You'd think he would spiritually retire in a spiritual rocking chair. Not Paul. Not Paul. And you know what I find? I find the older I get, I want more. I want more. I don't want to coast. And Paul comes into chapter 3, verse 12, saying, I haven't already obtained all I want. It's not enough to be religious, to be in a Bible study and to do your thing and to sign up for this, that, and the other. He said, I was a Pharisee. I had all these rules. I had all these things I had to do, but that's not knowing Christ. I want to know him. And I haven't already got there, but I'm going to get there. I'm reaching, I'm stretching, and he uses the picture of a foot race. Brothers, I don't consider myself yet to have taken hold of what he's taken hold of me for, but one thing I do, forgetting what's behind, straining towards what's ahead. I love this picture. I'm pressing on towards the goal to win the prize for which God has called me heavenward in Jesus Christ. And he uses this picture of a foot race.
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9: And he's old, and he's cold, and he's chained to a guard, and he's looking for an opportunity in every difficulty, because that's what you do when you're free. And you're saying, how can I use this horrible situation? And so he begins to lead the guards to Christ, and that establishes the church in Caesar's household. I can see the devil saying, mistake. Shouldn't have done this to Paul. Should have left him free. I thought I could shut him up by putting him in the hole in the inner cell in a Roman jail. But look at this, he's leading the guards to Christ and they're leading someone else, and I can see the devil going frantic. Oh, no, no, no. Oh, no, no, no. Just like he thought, the devil, he'd done the right thing when he got Joseph thrown in a pit and sold into slavery. Mistake. Ends up assistant to Pharaoh. Telling the whole of Egypt about God. That's freedom. Freedom to use the situation for the Lord. And so he uses this picture. You know, our daughter ran cross country, and she didn't intend to run cross country, but she was running in the park one day, and the coach was there training his team for a very big race. And one of his young women, his girls, high school girls, was sick. And so one of the team said, that's Judy Briscoe running over there. And they all turned and watched Judy. She just ran for pleasure. She's an A-type, anorexic-type mindset. She ran and ran and ran in those years. And she could run. She's very tall. She has long legs. And the coach said, look at those legs. And he went and stopped her and said, why didn't you come out for cross country? I've never seen such speed. She said, oh, I just run for release of stress. Never run in a race. I don't want to do that. Just run for me. He said, would you run in the race on Saturday? And she said, but I'm not trained. I don't. And he persuaded her to run in this race. And it was very bad park they were running in, bad in the sense that at the end of the 6 miles, you had to go up a hill to finish. Well, she never trained, but she allowed herself to be talked into this. And so here she is, number 6 on a team of 6 girls, the first 4 count. And because she'd never trained, when the gun went off, she took off like she could. Just everything into it and left everybody behind. And of course, she got about a mile and that was it. And so she began to hurt really badly, and the rest caught her up, and some of her team said, Judy, just, you know, slow down, keep the pace. And she said, I'm out, I'm sorry. And she was going black, and she was going to faint and all this, and she thought, I'm quitting. Why am I doing this to myself? I should never have done this. And she began to run off the track, and suddenly the coach appeared at her side. He said, come on, Judy. Now we need to pick off the next 2 runners. And she spluttered, pick off, I'm done. And he said, no, I'll run with you. And he began to run by her side, which kept her on the track. And he began to pace her. And he said, come on, just keep with me. And imperceptibly, she said, he began to pick up the pace. Pick up the pace. And they picked off the first one, they picked off the next. And he ran her home, whereupon she fainted. I hate cross country. It's just agony at the end of that race, watching the kids. When she's speaking with me or speaking on her own, she uses that as an illustration of Christ, her coach. And you get in the race like Paul did, and tough things happen, and you say, I'm quitting. And suddenly he appears at our side. He says, no, you're not. Come on, I'll run with you. I'll run with you. And he paces us home. And Paul uses this picture and he says, okay, so I'm going to go, even though I'm old, even though I'm cold, even though I'm in this prison. And that really means a lot to me at this point, because I just had a very big birthday. I didn't want it. I prayed it wouldn't happen. I even got all my friends to pray it wouldn't happen. I happened to be with a friend of ours who came to Christ as one of my street kids. He's now in sports ministry. He's 50-something. Met him when he was 18. He's got these sports teams that he takes and uses in evangelism. And I said to him, Graham, when you have a game and you go into overtime what happens? Because I said, I'm in overtime. So what would you say to your team that has to play overtime? He said, oh, that's easy. I say to them, take risks, go for goal, and never give up. That's what Paul said. I'm going. It was a risk. He was old, he was cold, he wanted to go home. And he said, no, not finished. I won't be finished till I go through the front door. And so he strained for that goal, for the prize. What's the prize of Jesus saying, well done? Of Jesus pacing us in, picking us up at the finish line, saying, come on, you'll get over it. You've got the whole of heaven and eternity. You can rest now. And Paul says, I'm going to press on for the goal of seeing him smile and seeing him say and hearing him say, well done, Jill. Well done. Good and faithful servant. That what he'll say when I get there, when you get there? And Paul says, you know something? People are watching the race. And when they see you saying, for me to live is Christ and to die is gain, and when they see you, however old you are, whatever situation you're in, whatever you're chained to, saying, I'm going to see an opportunity in this difficulty and I'm going to use it for Jesus, it encourages them. They say, I can do that. I can do that. And so we come into chapter 4. And Paul begins by saying to Clement, sort these women out. And then he says, rejoice in the Lord always. I will say it again, rejoice. Let your gentleness be evident to all, for the Lord is near. And don't be anxious about anything, but in everything, by prayer, petition, with thanksgiving, present your request to God. And the peace of God, which transcends all understanding, will keep your heart and mind in Christ Jesus. Finally, brothers, whatever's true, noble, right, pure, lovely, admirable, if anything is excellent or praiseworthy, think about such things. And whatever you've learned or received or heard from me or seen in me, put into practice. Look at me. Do what I do. Think like I think. Live like I do. Live out loud, he says. Just live out loud. Give your life away. Rush around the world saying, how can I invest in this person? How can I live sacrificially? How can I use my precious years? When I came home from this latest trip last week, I had a phone call. And it was from a beautiful young woman who spent 11 years battling a brain tumor in our church. She has run her race. Everybody knows about Luann. But she just had a very bad MRI report. And it was not an easy phone call. It was not an easy phone call. And I tried to encourage her, and I said, Luann, you could say, look at me. And whatever you've seen and heard and learned in me, you do, because you have taught us how to suffer. We have watched how Christ has helped you step by step by step. Now, come on, it's the last lap. Come on, it's the last lap. And Paul says, this is the last lap. And he says in chapter 1, pray for me that I will die well. Just pray for me that I will die well. And he walks into the unknown, although it looks pretty obvious what's going to happen. His martyrdom is ahead. And he's able to say, I've lived for Christ. I've finished the course. I've kept the faith. And from now on, there is a crown laid up for me. So he's plenty to worry about. You think Paul has nothing to worry about? Only a man who has got handle on anxiety and worry, for good reason, could write chapter 4 of Philippians. Rejoice in the Lord always. 14 times in this epistle, he says, rejoice, joy. It's the epistle of joy. It's the dancing letter. Music. Music. You know what attracts people to Jesus? Joy.
10: 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Now, here's Jill to talk more in depth about a point from today's message. Jill, how have you seen the live out loud, give yourself away approach to life change others?
9: Well, I know it's been a life changer for me. If anyone lives out loud their faith, if anyone just is what they talk about, we use that word authentic probably too much at the moment. You know, there's words that come and go, and the kids usually bring them in, or the teenagers, or the 20-somethings, but I've been hearing authentic, authentic, authentic, and I don't quite know if they know what they're talking about. But I think living out loud your faith is being authentic. Living out your faith is practicing what you preach. And if you don't practice what you preach, nobody's going to believe the preaching, that's for sure. I don't. And I don't expect other people to. So I do believe that it earned you the right to speak about Jesus, about life change to others. Yeah, I do believe that, because hopefully it can draw attention. You know that wonderful verse in the New Testament, live such good lives among the pagans that they may see your good works and glorify your Father who is in heaven. Now, how are they pagans going to glorify your Father in heaven? Well, they're not unless you explain why you're living such a good life among the pagans. In fact, they might think it's you that's good unless you explain yourself. And so living a good life among the pagans, living out loud, giving yourself away, loving each other, being practically helpful, etc., etc., should give you a chance to have somebody say, why are you doing this? Thank you. Or, bless your heart. Oh, thank you. And that gives you an open door. Not that we should do it for that reason. We should do it whether we ever get thanked or not. But we should do it. And so living out loud and giving ourselves away and loving other people practically, of course it talks of life change to others. Why wouldn't it?
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16: Isaiah 53, verses 4 to 10. Surely he took up our pain and bore our suffering. Yet we considered him punished by God, stricken by him and afflicted. But he was pierced for our transgressions. He was crushed for our iniquities. The punishment that brought us peace was on him, and by his wounds we are healed. We all, like sheep, have gone astray. Each of us has turned to our own way, and the Lord has laid on him the iniquity of us all. He was oppressed and afflicted, yet he did not open his mouth. He was led like a lamb to the slaughter, and as a sheep before its shearers is silent, so he did not open his mouth. By oppression and judgment he was taken away. Yet who of his generation protested? For he was cut off from the land of the living. For the transgression of my people he was punished. He was assigned a grave with the wicked and with the rich in his death, though he had done no violence, nor was any deceit in his mouth. Yet it was the Lord's will to crush him and cause him to suffer. And though the Lord makes his life an offering for sin, he will see his offering and prolong his days, and the will of the Lord will prosper in his hand. After he has suffered, he will see the light of life and be satisfied. By his knowledge, my righteous servant will justify many, and he will bear their iniquities.
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9: Hello, good morning. I'm Donna Birrell. The fragile ceasefire in the Middle East looks to be on the verge of collapse this morning after Iran and Israel traded retaliatory missile strikes overnight. Tehran has warned they're going to unleash a full week of continuous attacks because of Israel's continued targeting of Lebanon. Former Israeli Prime Minister Naftali Bennett says they have a right to defend themselves.
19: We're an independent country. We were attacked last night by dozens of Iranian ballistic missiles, and any independent sovereign country has to defend itself. We did nothing to provoke this attack.
9: European leaders have been discussing how to bring the war in Ukraine to an end. Keir Starmer hosted talks in London last night alongside Volodymyr Zelensky and other allies. Mr. Zelensky has also written an open letter to Vladimir Putin, urging him to engage in efforts to end the conflict. Christian commentator and historian Martin Wittig tells Premier he thinks Russia may now be more open to ending the war.
20: And the Russian casualties are huge, and already we're getting writings or hints from within the Russian elite, which are not being slapped down, that maybe a victory can still be claimed without having everything that we wanted. After all, we would have emasculated the quote-unquote Nazi Ukrainian state.
21: A Catholic bishop has been shot dead in Mozambique. Pope Leo said he'd learned with sorrow of the serious act of violence against Bishop Osorio Sitora Afonso, who was 54. Sir Keir Starmer is reportedly poised to announce a ban on social media for the under-16s within the next 10 days. The Prime Minister is said to be preparing to unveil the plans to restrict online activity to protect young people from harmful content. It follows a nationwide consultation that closed last month. Sky's political correspondent Alex Rogers says the details, though, are still unclear.
22: The Times is saying that he wants to stop some high-risk platforms while allowing access to some that are maybe a bit safer. So we don't really know what that looks like. So it does feel like maybe the debate around that could prolong things as well. Is there a bit more of kicking the can down the road?
21: Vicars are being trained how to use AI to help write their sermons. The Bishop of Leicester, Right Reverend Martin Snow, is also warning that chatbots are increasingly being used to offer spiritual advice with guidance that might not be accurate. And the Church of England says grants for conservation of historic items and works of art in parish churches more than doubled last year to nearly £600,000. The increase comes after the National Lottery Heritage Fund announced a nearly £5 million award for the church's conservation grant scheme to run over the next 5 years. Books from a library where Isaac Newton is thought to have studied, one of the oldest clocks in the country, and medieval wall paintings are among hundreds of historic items to receive conservation funding last year.
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21: Well, across the UK this Monday morning, we're seeing a rather damp start for many. Rain is slowly clearing from England and Wales, moving southeastwards. So you can expect to see some brighter spells developing alongside a few scattered showers. Temperatures across England and Wales are generally ranging from 15 to 18 degrees Celsius. Further north, Scotland and Northern Ireland are experiencing more frequent showers, some potentially heavy, with temperatures generally hovering around 12 to 16 degrees Celsius, and it's feeling cool and breezy everywhere today. That's your latest from the Premier News team. 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
25: 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It's just after 10 o'clock. 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Mondays with Mal, all the way through June at least. At 11, I'll be joined by Esther Cuckoo, and we'll be unpacking a not so often spoken about topic. Now, much of you saw the story over the weekend about the royal wedding. Peter Phillips, I think he's nephew to the king, has married Harriet Spurling. Now, Harriet's actually written for Woman Alive magazine. She has a faith. I think she might have even broadcasted for us as well. She's a single mum, and she will be joined together with Mr. Phillips, who has two daughters of his own, a 15-year-old and a 14-year-old from a previous relationship. So it's very much in the air. We often look at parenting and marriage from traditional points of view. What happens when a stepchild or stepparent is in the mix? How can we model God's original plan for family and togetherness in a situation that already seems fractured? We'll be discussing that more at 11 a.m. So if you're from a blended family, thinking about having a blended family, I know someone who's going through that, you can text us with your message, your question, at the Premier 66777, WhatsApp us 0303 040 1000, or you can email us at studio@premier.org.uk. And of course, we'll have our news hour at 12 o'clock.
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25: Now, a serious question. Are you truly content? Are you truly happy? For many of us, the answer is Probably not, because there's always something we feel we're missing. But our next guest believes real fulfillment comes from deep contentment, joy and confidence, no matter the circumstances. Jim Murphy is a former Chicago Cubs outfielder who once chased stardom while battling a fear of failure. That experience and years of reflection and research led him to rethink what it means to perform and live well. Today, he's a performance coach who has spent more than 15 years helping people achieve the best years of their careers. He's the

And so it was a, I guess, a very, very strict and sometimes hard life for my dad. His dad died when he was 10 or 11. And so did my mom. Her dad died when she was very young as well. And so my dad's stepdad was very harsh. And so I grew up in a strict household. My mom's background is samurai. And so her family is very disciplined as well. Her brother is a judge and also an artist, and another brother's a nuclear scientist. And so discipline was, and academics were really big in my mom's family. And so we grew up strict Catholic, and then my dad became a Christian when I was like in seventh grade or so. He was in the hospital and had an injury, and someone came and prayed for him at work, and he got healed and said, you know, tell me about this God. He grew up without a lot of love. It was just more religion. And so we switched to more of a Pentecostal church. And I actually answered an altar call when I was 11 at a church camp, Camp Baraka. My dream my whole life was always to be a superstar professional athlete since I was probably 8 years old, very, very young, and played every sport that I could possibly play when I was in grade school, and played football, baseball, basketball through junior high, and then through 10th grade, and then 11th grade, just baseball and football, and then baseball and football in college. I was so obsessed with being a professional athlete, and I got drafted by the Chicago Cubs when I was at Portland State University. And so I played 2 years of junior college baseball in at Bellevue College in Seattle, and then 1 year at Portland State, and then signed with the Cubs, and then played 3 years in the minors for them. But I had a vision issue the whole time, and so it was really, really stressful and depressing. And I didn't know it was an issue until like my third year. I just thought baseball was really hard in the pros. And so I stopped playing, and then went back to college, and then didn't touch a batter ball for 3 or 4 years. And then I played again semi-pro in the college league, and then I played 2 more years of pro baseball again. And I also played college football. I went back. I hadn't played for 8 years, and I went and played for the University of British Columbia. And that was amazing. And I ended up becoming a Canadian citizen and almost married a Canadian girl. And it was now I'm dual citizen, Canadian-American. So when my baseball career ended the first time, it was such a devastating thing. Jim Murphy, pro baseball player, became Jim Murphy nobody. My identity was completely wrapped up in that. When I lost it, I felt like I lost everything. And so I didn't know what to do with my life. I'm driving a truck for FedEx and just really lost. And I get asked to coach an inner city baseball team in Seattle and never had considered coaching. And it was just on my route and right after work. And so I thought, okay, I'll do it, because I finished at 3 o'clock. And we went undefeated and it had so much fun. And so I thought, oh, I guess my destiny was to be a superstar Major League Baseball player, coach, not a player. And so I thought, how am I going to go from coaching 16-year-olds to coaching the New York Yankees? And I came up with this long-term plan, get a job in get a master's degree in physical education, and then I can get a job at a high school coaching teaching PE, and then coach the baseball team, win a championship, get a job in university, do the same, then get a job in the pros. And so that was the plan. I went to University of British Columbia, played football there, and started a baseball team there that became a varsity sport across Canada, and also I got my master's degree in coaching science. I studied how to build a championship team and by interviewing 39 Major League Baseball managers and GMs and other coaches.
And that became my first book, Dugout Wisdom, 10 Principles of Championship Teams. And I

0: Got a job with the Texas Rangers 2 weeks after graduation. Dream come true. Now I'm on my way. And then I quit halfway through the first season. So the 2 years of grad school and this big dream was over. It was just pro baseball was so hard. It was it wasn't just so hard because I was really struggling and my dream was, I could see my dream getting lost. It was because I didn't have any friends either. Mm. It was really, really, and I'm in a small town, and the first 3 years with the Cubs, felt like I had no friends and no social life. It was, yeah, it was really, really hard.
1: Well, in the UK, baseball is just not a thing. And so it's quite interesting kind of hearing like the culture. I mean, it's, I think British culture and sport is just different from US, Canada kind of culture on sports. Tell me about what that was like. What is being a pro in those worlds? What is that like culturally? You mentioned you had no friends. Was it a pretty lonely place to be?
0: Oh, yeah. Yeah, it's a very different life. You leave your hometown and go to a place across the country where you don't know anybody. And usually you're in a very, very small town. Like my first year, we're in a town of, I don't know, maybe 1,000 or 2,000 people. And you don't know anyone in the town. And then you play every single day. It's like 12 hours a day, 6 or 7 days a week. And you're with the same guys all day, every day. And if you're not getting along with them or don't have friends, then it's hard. And so I remember just dreading, since like when it was at its worst, just dreading getting close. Like road trips, I liked when we're on the bus better than getting to the field, because and as soon as we see the field, I would start to feel depressed or more depressed, and I would pray for rainouts. Because then I wouldn't have to think about baseball and go to the field. I would get a reprieve. And so it was really, really depressing.
1: Mm-hmm. And you mentioned that your upbringing was pretty disciplined, kind of from both sides, from your kind of mum's culture and your dad's culture as well. What kind of impact do you think that had? Do you think that made you want to go into kind of professional sports?
0: I didn't have any encouragement to go into professional sports for my parents. In fact, it was discouragement from my dad. My mom wanted me to do whatever I wanted to do, and my dad thought that being a professional athlete would be bad for my character. And you know, probably right. And I think that's what caused my, at the time, if I say caused me to lose my career, that would be disappointing at my dad, because thinking it was his fault. But now I'm grateful, because I do think it was a subconscious thing, because the doctors never found out why. It was called dynamic visual acuity. When you're tracking a moving object, your muscles have to work together, and they stopped working together to be able to do that. And so I struggled with that for 3 years and didn't know it for the first 2.5 years or so. So it was rough. But yeah, it was a long, lonely road in the minors. Mm-hmm. What was great was there's two things that are really interesting. Is one, so I didn't touch a batter ball for 3 or 4 years, and then I came back and played again, and it was an amazing. When I came back, it was amazing. I wasn't trying to make it to the big leagues anymore. I mean, it would have been my dream, but I didn't consider that as an option. I just wanted to play professionally as long as I could, and. My first year back, I was unanimous All-Star, and so it was such a and I had so many friends. The whole team was I was friends with everybody on the team. It felt like, and so it was a real gift in that respect. And also, my vision has reversed. It was so amazing. It was because it was hard on my ego. Because I had 20/20 or better eye chart vision. But I couldn't track the ball, and I didn't know that was an issue. And so, if you have an injury that everyone can see, then it's one thing. But if no one can see it, and it just looks like you're not a good player, that was really, really hard for me to deal with.
1: I'm quite intrigued. You know, you mentioned that you really felt like your identity was shattered. You know, when the you were driving your FedEx van, and when it felt like a lot of your career had been stripped away. Kind of when you look back on that season, I mean, first of all, is that something that you notice? You've worked with a lot of sports people. Is that something that you notice a lot of people put their identity in how successful they are? And what do you think, you know, what kind of impact do you think that really had on you, that stripping away of all the success, all the kind of the dreams that you had for your life?
0: Yeah, I mean, just wandering through life, like, no, I mean, and so many times in life, I think I don't know how people do it without Jesus. How do you not turn to drugs or something? Because it's so hard. Life is so hard without that. And yeah, I was just a wanderer, even more so than now. Now my life lately is more like the Israelites. You know, God does a miracle, and I'm like, oh my gosh, you're so amazing. Then next week, God, what happened? Where are you? Where'd you go? So yeah, that was a really, really difficult time in my life. And then I didn't know what to do with my life, and that's when I ended up leaving for the desert to go live a life of solitude. I gave away over half my possessions and wanted to make sure that I started fresh and I wanted to leave people, get away from people, my friends who would say, why would you change anything? I was a personal trainer and they're like, you have great clients and a good job and why would you change? And I just was like, I need to get it away from all of that and just clean slate and figure out what can I find that I can devote my life to that I'm willing to live and die for. So I go to the desert, I get a call from a former teammate of mine, Ricky Scruggs, and he's starting a baseball academy in Tucson, Arizona, and asked if I could come for the weekend. And so I decided to move there. And one of my first New Year's, I hear I'm in this empty house and I hear a noise and I go outside and I see fireworks. And that's when I found out it was New Year's Eve. So most days were the same. I was trying not to socialize or date or anything. And so it was a lonely time. And, you know, that's where I decided to become a personal coach to pro baseball players and teach them how to have peace and confidence under pressure. And my first few athletes did amazing. So then I thought, oh, okay, this is what I'm going to do with my life. I'm going to put together a little manual for future clients, and then we'll get going. And so I called up a sports psychologist and asked him, how can an Olympic athlete train for 4 years for an event that may last less than a minute and have peace and confidence in that situation? And it just brought more questions and answers. So I called another and another, and then spent 5 years full-time writing and researching that question. And that became the book, Inner Excellence. Through a series of miracles, I meet a New York City literary agent, I get a major publisher, I get some bookstores around the world. I'm super excited. I'm super grateful about that. But then I had spent my life savings, and now I'm $90,000 in debt when all this happens. And I'm in downtown Denver, February 2010, during the Vancouver Winter Olympics, my hometown, everyone's celebrating and having a good time. And I'm in Denver falling apart, having a near mental breakdown. I was thinking, okay, yes, the books and bookstores around the world, but you have no money to market the book. You don't know how to do marketing, and you don't like promoting or talking about yourself. This is not a good marketing plan. And if no one hears about the book, no one will buy the book. If no one buys the book, then Barnes & Noble will pull it off the shelves and you'll be a total failure. This could happen just a few weeks from now. And so my mind is spiraling, and I'm thinking, if no one buys the book, then no pro athlete will hire me. I wrote the book as a manual for pro athletes, and no one will hire me. And if no one hires me, then why would they hire a failure? So then I'm going to have to get a regular job. But in that economy, it was a recession. No one's going to hire a failure. I was thinking, Jim, you're going to end up homeless and die alone in the streets. And so that's what happens when you don't have anyone to tell you the truth about who you are and remind you the truth about your life. Because we're created for a relationship. And when you isolate yourself, now you're in danger. And I isolated myself for 5 years, for the most part. And so I call up that friend, Ricky, and I said, tell me what to do. And he said, find a homeless person and help him. And so I look around the corner and there's a homeless harpist, a guy playing a full-size harp in the streets of Denver. And I don't know if they have that a lot in London or Manchester, but I'd never seen it before.
1: I don't think I've ever seen that either.
0: All right. And so I sit down next to him, and I am next to his grocery cart full of stuff and his holy shoes, and listen to him play this music. And I look in my wallet, and I had $100, which meant I must have taken a cash advance, because most of my credit cards were maxed out, and how would I have $100? And so I gave him the $100 I put in his bag and left. And then when I ran to the where I was staying to run on the treadmill, and just so I can try and breathe and get through the day. And I come back to that same area in Denver, and I'm in the Starbucks just staring off into the abyss, just so much anxiety, can't do anything, waiting for the day to finish. And then the homeless harpist walks in. He walks past me, stops in his tracks, turns around and says, "Are you the guy that gave me that money?" And I said, "Yes." And he said, "Thank you so much for caring for me. No one's cared for me like that before." And he leaves, and he comes back with a box of chocolates and a card and a bracelet that he made, and he gave all three to me. And when I was writing the book, I asked this girl from my church, "Can you make sure this lines up with the Bible?" And she reads the book and says, "I read Inner Excellence. Have you ever heard of the word Zoe?" And I said, "No." And she said, "It's a Greek word, means life, absolute fullness of life. Jesus said, 'I came to bring you life and life abundantly.'" And she said, "I think that's what your book is about." And I said, "Yes, my whole life I've obsessed about being a superstar, when what I've always really wanted was to feel fully alive." So I started to orient Inner Excellence around the pursuit of fullness of life and letting everything else be added to you. And I'm in the Starbucks, I open up this guy's card, and it says, "Thank you so much for caring for me. Love, Zoe." The homeless harpist's name was Zoe. And I said, "Your name is Zoe?" And he said, "Yeah." And I said, "Do you know what your name means?" He said, "No." I said, "It means fullness of life. I've just studied it for 5 years. I just wrote a book about that." And I wrote, "Dear Zoe, thank you so much for caring for me. You don't know what that meant to me. Love, Jim." And I give him the book and never see him again. So that's February 2010. And 6 weeks later, April 1st, 2010 is a day I'll never forget. I walk into a friend of a friend's house. He starts to tell me about my life, but I'd never seen him before. And he said, "You're banging your head and you're not getting anywhere. And you're always obsessing about some goal in the future." And I'm like, "Man, how's this guy know exactly what I'm feeling?" And it's so true. And then this gal in the house walks over. She drew a picture of a kite and says, "What's wrong with this picture?" And I said, "Well, your kite doesn't have a string in it." And she said, "Yeah, that kite is you. A slight breeze will blow you away," which is exactly how I felt. And I was like, "Oh my gosh, what is happening?" And they said, "Can we pray for you?" And my philosophy is always accept free prayer. And so so they said, I believed in God. I was just really lost. And so they prayed for me and said, "You should come to our Bible study tonight." And so I went to the Bible study tonight, and I felt God saying, "There's nothing you've ever done or could ever do would change how much I love you." Mm-hmm. And I felt the weight of the world on my shoulders fall off that night. And so that was April 1st. And I told God, "I don't care what you want me to do. I'll do anything. You want me to give away all my possessions and move to Nepal and live in an orphanage? I just want peace. I don't care what you want me to do with my life. I give you my life." And so the next year and a half, I met several more people that were strangers that were telling me about my life that I'd never met. And so the most memorable one was about a year later. I'm in my friend's house in North Vancouver, BC, which where I was last week, and in Canada. And I'm about to leave my friend's house, and his mother calls in on video from India. And I said, tell her, I said, "Hello," as I'm about to walk out the door. And her she says, "Oh, Jim's there. My friend wants to talk to Jim." And so I was like, "Oh, okay." So I sit in front of the laptop and talking to a lady I've never seen before on the other side of the world. And she said, "God wanted me to tell you a couple of things. He saved your life multiple times. Everything that you've been going through has been training for you. God's going to bring people from all over the world to work with you. It's going to happen soon, and you're going to know it's from God." And I was like, "Wow, okay. Thank you." And so it was very specific about what will happen in my life. Mm-hmm. And then it all happened. A week or two later, I'm in my room and I'm sleeping. It's early in the morning and my eyes are still closed. And I hear a voice and it says, "Jim, are you ready? Things are going to happen fast." And I assumed it was God because I lived alone. So I'm like, "Yes, Lord, I'm ready." And then alarm goes off right away. And I thought, maybe he's serious. And then it all started happening. A few weeks later, I got a call from a golf caddy in Dublin, Ireland, Jude O'Reilly. And he said, I read In Your Excellence. Can you talk to my boss? He could really use your help. His name's Henrik Stenson. And so I fly out to Sweden and start to work with his boss, a pro golfer in Sweden. And then I get a call from Tiger Woods' coach, and he said, I read In Your Excellence. Can you come talk to one of my clients? So I fly to California and meet with him and Hunter Mahan. And then I get a few weeks after that, I get a call from the CEO of Yum Brands, which is Taco Bell, Pizza Hut, KFC, David Novak. And David said, I'd like to work with you. And so I fly out to work with him. And then he sends the book to executives in Europe. I start to work with them. And one of them, I said, hey, you should come to Vancouver and do an Inner Excellence retreat. He flies to Vancouver and we do an Inner Excellence retreat. And he says, that was amazing. Can you do the same retreat for my leadership team in Europe? I fly out to Europe and I do one for the head of KFC Germany, KFC Spain, KFC Netherlands, nine of them and me. And I'd never done a corporate retreat before. And they were paying me more than I probably had made the whole previous year. I was really nervous. And God totally blessed it. I'm still friends with most of those people in that retreat. That was 2012 or so. Henrik goes on to win the FedEx Cup a year and a half later, which is $15 million now. And Hunter Mahan wins a PGA Tour event within, like, I don't know, 6 or 7 weeks of us starting. And then he wins the World Championship match play a few months after that. I've been traveling around the world doing Inner Excellence retreats and coaching people and athletes ever since. And then January 12th happened. So that was 16 months ago or so. Mm-hmm. So I'm living my life. Inner Excellence was published 2009. The publisher gave up on it. I got the rights to it 2018. I republished 2020. During those 16 years that had been published, I never knew how many books that had been sold, but I'm guessing 7,000 or 8,000, maybe 9,000 or 10,000, I don't know, but never really took off. And in fact, so in 2025, the first 11 days it sold 10 copies, so less than one a day. Mm-hmm. And then the week of January 12th, it sold about 100,000, and then 200,000 in 3 weeks and 750,000 or so since then.
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2: 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It's Mal Pope in the Garden Shed, and the time is 28 minutes to 11 o'clock. Now, if you just join me, I'm bringing you an interview that Lydia Bennett had with Jim Murphy. Jim's a former Chicago Cubs outfielder who once chased stardom while battling a fear of failure. That experience and years of reflection and research led him to rethink what it means to perform and to live well. Today, he's a performance coach who has spent more than 15 years helping people achieve the best years of their careers. He's the lead coach for Inner Excellence and runs the Inner Excellence Freedom Project, a charity building homes for families in need in Mexico. In this next part of the interview, Lydia chats with Jim about how he arrived at the title Inner Excellence.
1: And it's so incredible to literally hear the transformation from your life kind of before God said to you, you know, this is, things are about to shift, and then to see what life has looked like after is actually incredible. But I feel like we need to talk a little bit about what Inner Excellence is about and some of the things that you actually found in your research, those kind of 5 years of researching and meeting these people who had interesting things to say. So tell me a little bit about Inner Excellence and what were the kind of main conclusions that you came to.
0: I could save the readers 5 years of research.
1: full-time
0: research, not part-time, full-time. And so there's two main things that I found in the desert. Well, the first thing was I realized I want there to go live a meaningful, fulfilling life. And I thought, okay, I'm going to be a personal coach to pro baseball players and teach them how to have peace and confidence under pressure. And that's not the most meaningful thing that a person could do. I mean, it's fine, but And then I realized I don't want to help someone become a superstar if it's not meaningful. And so I started to think about that. Like, what if I help them become world number one in golf or something? And then they're not a good person and whatever. It's not even a good thing for the world. What did I do? And then I realized something that really changed my life. And that was that the path of training your training to be the best performer that you can be in anything, is the same path to live the best possible life. And so I'll define how I define the best possible life for you. There's two ways I think about it. One is to live a life with amazing experiences, deep and rich in relationships, where you're learning and growing and making a difference in the world. And the other way is a life filled with love and joy and peace and patience and kindness and goodness and faithfulness and gentleness and self-control. And so I think of that's what I think of as the best possible life. And any other life that you think it's really, people have their own version of the circumstances they want. But in the end, they want those circumstances so they can live some version of what I just shared with you, I believe. And so the training for the best possible life and the training to be the best performer, to live the best life on earth that you can, is the same training. If you want to be an Olympic athlete or a professional cricketer, it's the same training. It's the training to be wholehearted. Mm. It's the training to have an undivided heart. So when we're born with a divided heart, meaning that part of us is naturally self-centered. Humans are self-centered, and it's the biggest challenge that we face. And so that's the thesis of Inner Excellence, is that self-centeredness is the biggest challenge that you face in performance and in life. It leads towards fear. And and then other part of our heart knows that our deepest need is for love and connection. And so part of us always wants that love and connection, and part of us has that self-centered desire to focus on self and be self-reliant. And so this is probably the biggest challenge that a person faces in life, is the desire to be self-reliant and the default being living a self in the center life that leads towards building walls that imprison you.
1: I'm quite intrigued, you know, about someone who maybe is at the top of their game. They've got the, they're at that caliber. They are someone who is excellently skilled. So can you be someone who is at the top of the game, but be someone who is not very nice?
0: Oh, yeah, yeah. It happens all the time. And so, in fact, in Inner Excellence, there's a chapter called Love Your Opponent. And in the book, I don't tell people that you have to love your opponent to play your best. I mean, it's obvious in throughout history, there's a lot of people that have won championships and they've hated their opponent. And so you don't have to do, and I'm not saying that they played their best, but I'm saying that they became world champions or world number one or whatever it is, and either hated their opponent or certainly didn't love them. And so very, very common. But what I'm saying is two things. One is that if you want to be your best, you need to be fully engaged, heart, mind, and body in the moment and not attached to it. And that's for everybody. And however you can do that, then if you want to play your best, then go for it. Fear is really, really powerful. And anger can push someone to perform better. The fear is like fire, and anger as well. It's like fire, very dangerous and very powerful. And so fear can push someone to get up at 4 a.m. and work really, really hard and achieve great things because they work so hard and afraid of failing. But fear has long-term negative impact, and so does anger. Anger for most people is attachment to the past of what they wanted but didn't get, or didn't want but got, and aren't able to let it go.
1: Wow, so interesting, even just to have that shifting, that reframing there. Now, I interrupted you at the moment where you were going to talk about January. But before we talk about that, I'm interested in this concept of, you know, you have been around some incredibly successful people, at least by culture standards in the world, people who are, you know, as I say, at the top of their game. I wonder, how do you keep your ego in check when you're kind of meeting these incredible, successful people? How do you make sure that you're kind of grounded and humble in those spaces when the people around you are some of the most accolades to their name and have some of the markers of success by the world standards?
0: I define humility as an accurate view of self, not overinflated and not underinflated. And I know that the biggest challenge that I face and that we all face is self-centeredness and ego. I define ego as the part of your mind that's always threatened, always comparing, never satisfied, and where pride comes from. And so pride and self-centeredness, I think of as very similar. And so it's interesting, on day three of that week when the book got really popular, I my heart was racing at 3 a.m. and I remember in the morning, God telling me, "Jim, what are you all concerned about? You didn't do this, and you're not the one doing it, and your purpose doesn't change." And so that was a big relief to me because I was like so getting really overwhelmed. And that week was an intense week. I'll tell you about that. My biggest fear is to start to think that I'm the one that's doing this, because that will separate, that'll distance me from God, mm-hmm. the one who's doing it all. Mm-hmm. And it's not that I, when I say doing it all, the greatest thing about all of this is to feel like I'm on a journey with the creator of the universe. That's by far the greatest, because it's the most meaningful, fulfilling aspect of it. It's like God is with me. I have a reminder on my phone at 3:33 every day, "God is with you, Jim." And to feel that is so extraordinary, better than anything else.
1: So let's talk about January in 2025. What happened there and how did it shift things for you?
0: Yeah, I was in downtown Dallas, and I'm there to do an Inner Excellence retreat, and I'm walking around the city, and life was somber. My mom was dying. She actually died January 16th, and January 12th was the day of A.J. Brown. Earlier, I was a first responder to when she had fallen, and in the house, I heard a big thump, and I was one that found her, and she was unconscious, and I didn't know she was dead or alive, and so that was pretty traumatic. And so it was it was a tense, somewhat of a tense time, and business was very slow. And I actually hadn't paid off my credit cards in January for the first time in several years. I had money in investments, but business was slow. Life was somber, kind of lonely. I'm walking around downtown Denver. I had just written the book, The Best Possible Life, How to Live with Deep Contentment, Joy, and Confidence No Matter What, about the Christian life. It's like Christianity 101, from in my view. And I'm walking around downtown Denver, and I look up at the skyscraper, and the question comes to me, Jim, would you rather own that skyscraper straight out, or would you rather have written the book about the Christian life? And I thought, no, I wouldn't trade it for whatever hundreds of millions of dollars that skyscraper is worth. And I thought, huh, that's pretty cool. At least you got that. That's neat. And then several hours later, I'm in my hotel room. I'm watching a different football game on my laptop. And then I look at my phone to see all these texts, and I think, oh, mom must have died. And then they said, you should need to turn on the wild card game, the Eagles and Packers. So I turn it on, and I see them, Kevin Burkhardt and Tom Brady are the announcers, and they zoom in on the sidelines, and here's this football player, A.J. Brown, reading Inner Excellence, and they zoomed in on the book, and then they start talking about it, Inner Excellence by Jim Murphy, and Tom's like, have you read that, Kevin? And Kevin's like, I haven't. Have you read Inner Excellence? And I should. And so I was like, wow, this is probably significant. And then it was just a flood of attention, like an overwhelming flood of text, emails. I couldn't keep up with the interviews. Right away, TV station contacts me and says, can you get the book to us by 2 a.m. tonight? And we're going to go live with it in the morning. And then in the morning, it was just nonstop. Every TV newspaper that you can imagine was contacting me.
1: Yeah. I mean, it's actually quite ironic, isn't it, that after years of teaching people to not build their identity on success, you kind of suddenly become a best-selling author again. Did that success kind of test your own principles? And yeah, how did that change things for you?
0: Yeah, one of the things that was really amazing was in that year, last year, 2025, I did probably over 200 interviews. Maybe 300 by now. And so there was so much attention. And initially, they kept asking about me and my life. And I was actually surprised. And I guess I was surprised because I knew I'm just the messenger. I knew that it was God was doing it. But the world didn't know that. They thought, they see my name in the book. They're like, oh, this is this guy. And I realized, oh, they want to talk about me because that's the American dream, to be rich and famous. And so I guess I understood it after that, but I tried to make sure that people knew that this is not about me. There's a message here that self-centeredness is the greatest challenge that you face in performance and in life. If you want to live an amazing life with deep, enriching relationships and amazing experiences where you feel fully alive, then you need to walk in love and not fear. And that's this idea of inner excellence. And there's no way I could have handled it even a few years ago. It was just too much. I mean, I need to be and had to be fully present in order to just to handle without going crazy, just to handle the immense attention. And God gave me a gift, that huge gift. And so I knew that it was God that was doing it the whole time. And so it would have been really stupid to think, oh, now I'm doing it, because then I would have separated myself from God, and then I would have had to try and do it on my own. And when you become a Christian, what I tell my Christian athletes is, and performers is, when you become a Christian, you're not responsible for your results anymore. It's your responsibility is your heart and your effort. God's responsible for the results. And if I thought I was the one doing it, and I was the one responsible for all this, then it would have been so stressful. And so I never thought, and still don't think, that I'm the one that's doing all of it. And so it's great.
1: Mm. What do you think you've learned about God's character over this kind of current season that you're in, or the past kind of year or so of receiving such incredible attention for the work that you've done? How have you seen God move in that, and what have you learned about him and who he is?
0: Well, the writing the book, The Best Possible Life, was such a gift, because what happened was all of the political tension in America, which you also have in England, was so high. And I was like, God, what can I do to help out? And there's so much antagonism and judgment from people who identify as Christians on both sides, you know, pointing fingers and just, and it's like their politics had become their religion. And I felt God saying, write a book on what Christianity really is, sacrificial love, love for your enemies and love for people you disagree with, and not judging them or hating them. And so that's how the book came out. And so that was such a gift to write that, to be chosen to write a book like that. And that had a huge impact on me writing that book. As I think about it now, that prepared me for the 2025. Because I think one of the things that I was really, part of the research was, I was asking people, what are the top two characteristics of a mature Christian? And that, in my opinion that I wrote about in Best Possible Life, I think the top two characteristics, if you rule out using the word love, because in English, love is just so broad. And, you know, I love sunsets and I love orange juice and sushi. And then I think the top two characteristics are compassion and humility. Humility being an accurate view of self, and compassion literally means to suffer with. And so that helped me so much in 2025. And I think it's hard to put into words what how God has changed my life and how I see the world now versus before writing Best Possible Life, because I'd never really had time to think about this. So thanks for the question about how God prepared me for 2025 by having me write, because I wrote, the book came out in November 2024, and then I signed a 3-book deal on Valentine's Day of 2025 with Hachette Book Group, and one of the books was Best Possible Life. So we worked on it some more and re-released it just March 31st, a couple months ago. And so, that preparation was extraordinary. Thank you, God.
1: Yeah, so good. And I love that about, thinking about the two signifiers of a mature Christian, you know, compassion, humility. So agree with that. And I'm going to be bold enough to say that I actually don't think I question sometimes whether there is enough of that in our kind of Christian culture, in some of the conversations that are being had about politics in the US and in the UK as well, increasingly, which is alarming, isn't it, really? I wonder, you know, how can we grow in those two things? I mean, obviously, we need the help of the Holy Spirit, don't we, to have those things cultivated in our hearts. But, you know, what can we be doing? We know that our faith is not about works. It's not about striving. But we ultimately, we want to grow in those two areas. We want to grow in humility and compassion. So how do we do that?
0: Well, I think one of the things is if you think about politics and people that you disagree with, you can think about when you see that person next and politics comes up, you want to have a plan. And one thing that I've done that's been helpful is when I know I'm going to see someone who thinks different than me is make sure that I have a clear goal for that time I'm with them. And the last time I did this, my goal was to make sure that they felt heard and understood and loved, and that was my goal, not to change their mind, because I think first of all, no one's going to change anything if they're just trying to argue with you. You know, they're just trying to get their point and you give your point, and you know, I've done that way too much and it's pointless. Waste my time, waste their time, and then it not only wastes time, but it impacts your day in a negative way. And so increasing in humility and compassion, it's really realizing that if I want to help my kids the most, if I want to make the biggest difference in the world the most, it's not the amount of people that I can get to do good. living a life of humility and compassion in my life, and so that it overflows out of me. I think that's the greatest good that a person can do in the world, because if that's happening, then you're going to do everything that you can tangibly to make the world a better place. But, you know, if you're doing great things for the poor, but without love, then how meaningful is it? And because God can do that, but I think the most important thing is to make sure that your heart is right before you, before anything else.
1: Mm. You reminded me of, you know, that passage in, I think it's in 1 Corinthians, where talking about the spiritual gifts and how, you know, without love, all of these things, that we're just a clanging gong, aren't we? We it's meaningless if we don't have love. But I'm so glad that you mentioned as well that in the English language, love is just quite wishy-washy in some ways, isn't it? It doesn't feel very defined. But we know actually in the Greek, in scripture, there's different forms of love. And I think sometimes we probably need to go a bit deeper into what those forms of love are, I suppose, and what the scripture is talking about. Now, if someone is listening to this and thinking, well, I want to live the best possible life, but I feel really limited. I'm limited in my mobility. I'm limited in my circumstances. I'm limited in my finances, maybe. What would you say to them?
0: I think if we look at the best possible life, joy is kind of a fundamental aspect of the best possible life. And so when I do my Inner Excellence retreats, I always define happiness and joy. So happiness I define as a positive temporary feeling based on what's happening. Good circumstances, you feel good. Bad circumstances, you feel bad. Where joy I define as a deep sense of well-being, freedom, and gratitude. And sense of buoyancy and delight that comes from sacrificial love. And when I think of joy, I think of joy as the foundational pillar for self-control. And because if you think of the greatest act of self-control in the history of the world, was the way I think of it is when Christ went to the cross. He could have stopped it. He's getting tortured, and he's like, okay, I've had enough. This is too painful. But how did he do it? He did it through joy. And so joy is the foundational pillar for self-control, and self-control is a huge thing for an extraordinary life. And so how do we have joy? Well, joy comes from sacrificial love. And I believe that we're all at all times either being driven by love or fear, one or the other. And if you're driven by love, then you're living a life of compassion and humility and creativity and connection. Love is the deepest essence of all of us. It's like the created in God's image part of us, but it's covered by fear. And so wherever you go, if you can get past your own fear and get past the fear of the other person, then what's beneath is going to connect. You guys are going to vibrate at the same level. You're going to have this harmony, this resonance where you can connect and have a high five or a hug. And whereas if we're walking in fear, which is the default fear, now we're building up walls and we're going to be self-reliant and self-concern, self-protecting, all of those things, self-conscious, what are people thinking about me, comparing. And so realizing that you're either walking in love or fear, you're either entitled, I should have things, people should do things, things should work a certain way, and people should do this and be on time, and et cetera, the world should be a certain way, or you're in gratitude, one or the other.
1: There's so much to explore, and we've run out of time, but I mean, so much of what we've been talking about, you go into depth in your books. So, Jim, where can we get our hands on a copy of Inner Excellence or your newest one, Best Possible Life?
0: Well, you can go online and get it from Amazon, or I think most bookstores in England should have both of those. But thanks so much for chatting with me, Lydia.
1: Honestly, such a pleasure. I feel like I've learned so much. I really want to read your books now. I'm intrigued. So, and more than anything, I'm just so encouraged to hear how life has just like flipped around and how God has just been the author of all of those things. And I mean, I so believe that we follow the God of adventure, and he is the God who takes us into those just amazing places. And I'm excited to see how God is going to do that in my life and all the lives who are listening right now. So yeah, thank you so much for that encouragement, for that reminder that, yeah, God is a God who wants to bring amazing things into our lives. He blesses us in that way. So yeah, thank you so much.
2: 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That was Jim Murphy chatting to Lydia Bennett about his book, Inner Excellence, available from all good bookshops right now. 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
20: Good morning, I'm James Lewis. Iran and Israel have fired missiles at each other for the first time since a fragile ceasefire came into force in April. Tehran says it begins a week of continuous strikes in retaliation for Israeli attacks on Lebanon. Here, the Prime Minister's confirmed he wants to see a ban on young people sending and receiving sexually explicit images. Sir Keir Starmer's called on tech companies operating in the UK to introduce device controls to prevent the images being sent. Speaking at London Tech Week, the PM warned firms the government will step in if they don't comply with his demand.
3: This is not an impossible challenge. These are some of the most innovative companies in the world, and I believe they can solve it. But if they choose not to, then we will act and we will change the law.
20: Meanwhile, vicars in Leicester have been given guidance on using artificial intelligence to help write sermons. The Bishop of Leicester, Martin Snow, says the diocese has already received training which advised clergy members to use AI for background information and advice, but to check it for accuracy. Chief Executive of Affinity Church Network, Graham Nichols, tells Premier his concerns about using the tools for sermon writing.
21: It becomes less personal, it becomes less spiritual in a sense, that you're not looking for God's Spirit to work in your own heart. When you go to preach it, it's not meaningful to you. It's just something some other device has written using an amalgamation of various other people's thoughts.
20: Volodymyr Zelensky has written an open letter to Vladimir Putin urging him to engage in efforts to end the war in Ukraine. After talks in London last night, Ukraine's president, Sir Keir Starmer, and key European allies agreed five conditions they say are needed for a just and lasting peace deal. Christian commentator and historian Martin Wittuk tells Premier Russia is coming under increasing pressure to end the conflict.
22: The Russians are increasingly being forced to face the fact that they are not going to win this war. Pressure is mounting on Putin. There are clearly people around him saying, we've got to get out of this somehow. It is causing huge damage to the Russian economy, and it is causing huge, huge Russian casualties.
20: A Catholic bishop has been shot dead at his church residence in Mozambique. Bishop Osorio Sitora Alfonso, who was 54, was shot in the chest in what the church is describing as mysterious circumstances. Pope Leo says he's learned with sorrow of this serious act of violence and joins in prayer with the people of the diocese and of Mozambique. And the Church of England says grants for conservation of historic items and works of art in parish churches more than doubled last year to nearly £600,000. The increase comes after the National Lottery Heritage Fund announced a nearly £5 million award for the church's conservation grant scheme to run over the next 5 years. Books from a library where Isaac Newton is thought to have studied, one of the oldest clocks in the country, and medieval wall paintings are among the hundreds of historic features to receive conservation funding last year.
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20: It's been a rather damp start for many across the UK. Rain is slowly clearing from England and Wales, moving southeastwards, so expect some scattered showers and brighter spells, temperatures ranging from 15 to 18 degrees Celsius. Scotland and Northern Ireland are experiencing more frequent showers, some potentially heavy, with temperatures generally hovering around 12 to 16 degrees Celsius, feeling cool and breezy everywhere today. That's your latest from the Premier News team. 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
1: This Saturday on Big Breakfast, we're back with another packed show.
25: We'll be asking, how would Jesus act at a church meeting? Your PCCs, elders meetings, church councils.
1: You know, the ones that always go on a bit too long, are a touch boring, but are ultimately very important.
25: The Reverend David Senior is here for that. And then we're heading down the pub with Premier's Esther Hyam and her crew.
1: Well, sort of. They're coming here and the only drinks on offer are sparkling water and coffee.
25: True, but we will be joined by our whole family who regularly host gigs down the pub and see it as the ideal place to share their faith. So I'm looking forward to some pint-sized wisdom on that.
1: And on top of that, we've still got all the usual favourites.
25: A feisty yay or nay, more from the cultural corner, and of course, our high-stakes game of spill the tea
1: and coffee. So join us from 8 a.m. this Saturday.
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1: See you there.
2: A very good morning. You're listening to Daytime here on Premier Christian Radio. It's Mal Pope in the garden shed. It's lovely to have your company. 5 minutes past 11 o'clock. Now, one of the big stories of the weekend was the royal wedding. Peter Phillips married Harriet. Now, Harriet is a broadcaster here on Premier Christian Radio Gospel Station. She's also written for Woman Alive magazine. She's been a single mum for some time. And Peter Phillips, well, he has two children of his own from a previous relationship, a 15-year-old and a 14-year-old. They are going to become a blended family. Is that difficult? Becoming a blended family. One day you're a parent, next minute you're a step-parent. Well, joining us to explore this whole conversation is Esther Cuckoo. She's a mum to two children and a step-mum to two adult children. She's a former presenter of Premier Gospel Radio herself and now serves as a director of communications for a leading health charity. Esther has written a new devotional, Stepping Up, which offers encouragements and guidance for those navigating the blended family journey. Now, as you're listening to this, if something touches you, if you're in a blended family, you have questions about blended family, you know people who are, then do get in touch. We'd love to try and give you some thoughts this morning. Premier to 66777. You can WhatsApp us 0303 040 1000, or you can email studio at premier.com.

0: Growing up in the church most of my life, started life in North London. Now I am an Essex girl. I was single forever, forever. And then I met my husband when I was 39. And as you said, Mal, in your introduction, I got three for the price of one.
1: That's a good deal, isn't it? That's a good deal.
0: Yeah, I got buy one get two three. except children are not free. They're very expensive. And I got married when I was 40. My husband had two young children who were 5 and 7 at the time. I didn't have any children. Always been in the church all my life, so I really, Mal, see every child as a gift from God.
1: Now then, it's a big responsibility. You know, you normally go through the process of getting pregnant, getting used to that, giving birth, having a baby. Suddenly, as you say, you got three for the price of one. Was that ever a consideration for not going ahead with the relationship itself with your husband?
0: So, Mal, I say at the start of my book that no one dreams of being a step-parent. You don't sort of, as a young girl, you don't dream of one day being a step-parent, but through, or a step-mom or a step-dad, but through redesigned dreams and repackaged plans, a new adventure unfolds. And it certainly was an adventure. And there was never any doubt in my mind that I wouldn't marry my husband. I think that because I'd got married at 40, I had done a lot of life previously, and I kind of felt like all of the different aspects of my life and the chapters of my life, the highs and the lows, had actually prepared me to be a stepmom to my stepchildren.
1: You know, stepmoms in fairy tales don't have a very good press, do they? You know, I'm thinking of Cinderella and her stepmother. How did they take to you? I mean, is that just like one of those memes that we should just forget about these days? Or, I mean, because if it's in those fairy tales, there must have been something in the past that encouraged people to think that way. How did your stepchildren take to you?
0: The world of children's animation has given us a pretty terrible press. You're absolutely right. We were quite slow and steady in our relationship when we were dating. We were friends, and actually from the very beginning, my husband's children kind of did life with us. They knew me. I was a worship leader in my church, so they would see me leading worship every Sunday, being part of the fabric of church life. So they knew who I was, and they weren't. I think there were lots of different elements and ebbs and flows to this, Mal, because I think initially they welcomed me with open arms, and I kind of say like I got the jackpot when it comes to my stepchildren. But at the same time, as it got nearer the wedding, obviously there was nervousness. Mm-hmm. All of the themes that I bring out in my book around kind of like jealousy and grieving. I mean, children really have the hardest deal, you know, in a blended family scenario, because you have two adults that are falling in love, and the adults choose one another. But the children don't choose that scenario. So it was a journey for us, but it wasn't, it was a difficult journey. And like I say, step families are like onions. They have many layers, and some of those layers make you cry.
1: Mm. There's that very famous line in EastEnders, not the Bible, in EastEnders, and Kat's, you know, trying to talk to, I'm trying to think what the actress's name is now, she says, and her reply is, "You're not my mother." And Kat's reply is, "Actually, yes, I am." You know, it's a big story. It evolves out of that. And it's been a secret that's been in the storyline for a long time. But that reaction, you know, as you're disciplining kids is hard, isn't it? It's hard in so many different ways. Did you?

0: you have to deal with that at all? I mean, is that just, that's a, I suppose that's a natural thing for a child to say to somebody who's new into their family.
1: Yeah, and you have to go at the child's pace. In the short answer is no, and that's because I was very clear that I'm not. They have a mum.
0: Mm-hmm.
1: My children have a mum, and I wasn't trying to replace them at all. My role was just to be the responsible adult in their lives, and to play a role and to support my husband to raise them when they were with us. My book, Stepping Up, a devotional for step families, interviews 8 other blended families within it. It's not just my story. And there are different step families come in different shapes. And sometimes there is a bereavement. So there isn't actually the accusation that you're not my mother or you're not my father could be true, but actually there isn't another one. They've lost their parent. And I just think that we have to be very honest and with children and treat them where they are at and be saying, no, I'm not your parent, but I do love your mother or your father. And I'm here to go at whatever pace that you like. I think children really get the tough deal in blended families, and we've got to do all we can to support them and to help them to feel safe.
0: You're being very generous and obviously looking at it from the child's point of view, but from what about your point of view? Because obviously you're not just taking on kids and a husband. Yeah. There's the extended family as well. There's the partner who's no longer in your husband's life. You know, how do you cope with all of that? Did you get a lot of support from the church when you're going through that? Does the church understand what it's like to put a blended family together?
1: So a few questions in there. So I'll start with, so I had to learn along the journey that actually to give myself grace, and I talk about self-care in the book, and ultimately I had to get to the stage, Mal, where I understood that actually I cannot be completely exasperated trying to take care of somebody else's children to the detriment of my own children that I kind of had like a year after getting married. I had two within 3 years. I had two children of my own. And I would say to anyone who is in a blended family, if you have your own biological family in that scenario, you have to always remember that ultimately your stepchildren are not your responsibility. And you need to protect your well-being and your mental health so that you can have the energy and the capacity for your own children. And in relation to the church, I had excellent counselling. It didn't take into consideration the fact that I would have my own children. And that's why I think that my book is so important for church leaders. All of my counselling was around marriage life, the traditional marriage life, and it was about my stepchildren and how to support them. It didn't kind of take into account jealousy between two sets of children when I would have my own children. Themes of kind of jealousy, themes of children feeling pushed out. And I think the church has a journey to go on with really being available to every type of family. Church at its best is amazing. We do community so well. And however, with the step family, that I mean, acknowledging bespoke counselling is really necessary. You have to kind of look if somebody's been divorced or if they've lost a loved one, proper counselling, you know, for somebody going into a second marriage, so that we make sure that their second marriage is their final marriage. And then recognising, I was speaking to somebody last week who's a stepfather, and he was talking about the ins and outs of being a stepfather. And I was sort of sharing that in the church, we have the man as the head of the home. But if you're a stepfather, you can't just go in and be the authoritarian and be the disciplinarian in a new family setup. You've got to go at the children's space, and you may be the head of the home eventually, but you've got to kind of be gentle in that process of blending. Step families are not a microwave meal. They are a Sunday roast. And if you give them that time to marinate and cook, they'll be great. You just need to give them that time.
0: Yeah, they're expensive in that case as well, aren't they? Christmas dinner's expensive. Just think about, you've had a life of surprises, I'm going to say, Esther. You know, getting married late.
1: Yeah.
0: Becoming a stepmom as well in that, and then having your, because you're an older mum, aren't you? You know that sort of, yeah, that sort of age, having your, was that a surprise?
1: I mean, I always knew that I was going to get married. You know, some people kind of doubt, but I've always known that I was going to get married. And I've always, because I've had such an interest in life and in terms of some of the things that I have done and achieved, I knew that I was going to be able to pass that on to children at some point. And that the gift of having four young people in my world that I can talk to about Christ, that I can train, the Bible says, train a child in the way that it should go, that when it is old, it shall not depart, that I can play my small role in helping prepare them for life is a real honour and a real privilege and something I'm really grateful for.
0: Mm. Now then, jealousy in a family, that's nothing new, you know, Esau, yeah, and Jacob and all of that. And anybody who's had one child will know that when the second child comes along, it can put the first child's nose out of joint, you know, because they're not the only one. They're not the only special one anymore. And you have to, but you've had to do that with older stepchildren and new babies and then two new babies. And yeah, how much preparation can you do for that, you know, to prepare for the all eventualities in a blended family? Because that's a big thing in any family, isn't it? Jealousy and you're the favourite or I'm not the favourite anymore and all of that type of thing.
1: So in my book, I talk about Richard Williams, who the father of the Williams sisters, Serena and Venus. And I watched an interview with him once and he talked about preparing for failure and how he taught his girls to prepare for failure so that they did failure well and didn't sort of fling their tennis rackets, you know, and get all upset when they lost the match. And in my book, I talk about preparing for difficult moments, preparing for conflict. We know it's going to happen. When you've got a blended family and you've got two sets of children, you've got an ex-partner, an ex-spouse or a bereaved spouse. Or a friend of mine told me once that she married somebody whose husband had died, whose first wife had sadly passed of a terminal illness, and for about 2 years or a year or so on their bedroom wall was the photograph of the mum and the family, you know, and she having to manage that. And I think if you prepare for these moments, because we know they're going to happen, and if you sit down as adults and even as children, depending on the age of your children, and say, we're not going to get on, we're not going to see eye to eye at some point, what boundaries are we going to put in place when we are fighting? It's okay to disagree. It's okay to be jealous, but this is what it's going to look like. We're not going to use the language of blame. We're not going to be unpleasant and use harmful words. This is what conflict and difficulty is going to look like for our family. And I talk a lot about boundaries in the book. And just putting those boundaries in place at the beginning, this is what a rough conversation looks like for our family, and this is what is okay, and this is what is not okay. And in reality, the jealousy comes from adults; it comes from all sides. So when I became a new stepmom, just trying to navigate and find my place in the home was really tough, you know. And then my husband having to have conversations with his ex-wife were really complicated. And then my stepchildren, I remember one time I was simply putting some knives and forks into a drawer. And then my stepdaughter came along and said, they don't go there, they go here. And in my head, I was like, not anymore, they don't. They go here. But that was my movie. That was my movie conversation. That's not what I said. My mind movie. And then you have to stop back as the adult. You have to stop back and you have to say, what is more important here? The knives and the forks or my relationship with this child who actually is just doing their best? And a lot of time in blended families, whether your child is 5 or 15, it's not necessarily that they don't like you or that they hate you. They are showing you the level of emotional intelligence that they are working with at that time.
0: Mm. Mm. Again, we tend to think this being a new situation, but it's not, is it? I mean, I'm thinking where I come from in Wales, you know, there were lots of disasters, mining disasters, work disasters, where husbands would have been killed underground, or maybe women have been killed in factories. You know, families have always had to deal with this. So it's not new. We're going to take a little break in a minute, but has the church been prepared for this? Has the church said enough about this, that sometimes marriages won't work out, or a partner will die, or things will change? You know, condemnation's a great... It's a great big word, but it carries a lot with it, doesn't it? You know, being, second marriage, terrible.
1: Yeah.
0: And all of that sort of thing, rather than being, you know, Solomon and his thousands of wives, or, you know, just by understanding what has happened in the past. And our biblical heroes aren't, you know, David, not a great example for a blended family, is he? You know, why has the church been so, I don't know, Has it been good enough up until now? Esther, are you going to put it right?
1: Well, I think, well, one of our first families, I mean, Joseph was chosen by God to be the stepfather of Jesus, right? And so the biblical stepfamily is right there at the beginning. And I think that we can be judgy in the body of Christ. I think we can. And I think that when people... and I think we need to change that. And I just think we need to understand that life happens, because it does happen, right? We want our marriages to work, but sometimes they don't. We want to get married and we want our spouse to live forever. Sometimes they get sick. You know, sometimes somebody's young, they have a child out of wedlock. Life happens, and the church has to be there for the life happens moments. And I hope this book helps church leaders in that regard.
0: Good. Okay, and I mean, just we're going to take a little break in a moment. Are you able to influence the church at this stage with a book like this? Is that part of the goal?
1: My aim and my hope is that every church leader buys these books in bulk for the blended family moment, right? So that people are prepared, because it's tough. Blending a family is really tough and it's really difficult. But difficult and tough does not mean it's not God, right? And one of the things we have to understand about blended families is that I always say that blended families look like Jesus. They are full of forgiveness. They're full of resurrection. They are full of redemption. The redemption power of God is all over blended families. The resurrection, the reality that dead dreams can live, are all over blended families. The courage to try again when your marriage has failed is something that we should support and nurture, so that a person's second marriage is their final marriage.
0: Mm. How's your husband been in all of this? Has it been a walk in the park for him as well?
1: I mean, I think in all marriages, all marriages have their ups and downs. And I think sometimes, depending on what your blended family looks like, sometimes I talk in the book about blended family blind spots, right? So, and blended family blind spots means that sometimes if you don't see your children all the time, so every other weekend, for instance, you would be quite willing to overlook, like, behavior, disrespect, because I talk a lot about disrespect and children and step-parents and step-children disrespecting their step-parent. And sometimes the biological parent can overlook those things. And we've been on that journey. And I'm glad to say that we're in a very different place now. But I think, again, these are open conversations that a biological parent and a step-parent have to have. at the beginning, because the biological parent needs to support their spouse to settle into their step-parent role.
0: I think actually I should have clarified. So when you became part of this blended family, the children didn't live with you, your stepchildren, they didn't live with you?
1: They come every other weekend. No, they didn't. They didn't live with us. No,
0: and that's a hard thing as well, isn't it? Suddenly they're all upheaval. You know, we had a sleepover on the weekend with my grandchildren. Just getting the kit in and out. It's a nightmare. Where's the teddy bear and all of that sort of thing? There are a lot of emotions. You must have been on a roller coaster for a long time.
1: Emotions run high, but remember, as the step parent and as their biological parent, we're in one place. But young children who are very young, having to go from one house to the next every other weekend, learning different sets of rules and having to constantly reset, is really tough. Mm-hmm. for young children and even young adults. So constantly wrapping them up in love and helping them to understand that the journey of blending and growing together, and that we're willing to go at their pace.
0: Ever tempted to spoil them just to try and win them over?
1: So I was a real spoiler. Absolutely. I because I'm a feeder. Yeah. So they would come and I would just feed them and feed them and feed them, but never to try and, I don't know, persuade them in a different direction. Just to help them feel settled and safe. It's important that children who are getting to know a new person, a new adult, feel safe, and really just to help them, to settle.
0: 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She is a mum to two children and two now adult stepchildren. 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
0: You're listening to Daytime here at Premier Christian Radio. My guest, Esther Cuckoo. We're talking about her new book, Stepping Up, a devotional for step families. A lot of what you said so far would work for any sort of family going through this sort of process, whether they have a faith or not a faith. So maybe we can look at maybe some of the biblical principles, some of the faith-based principles that blended families could look at. I mean, we did talk about some of the blended families that didn't go quite right in the Bible, but they're not the ones we want to talk about this morning. Are there any particular biblical principles or scriptures that grounded you in those difficult moments of putting together a blended family?
1: So one of the scriptures that was quite important for me was Philippians 4 verse 11, which talks about, knowing to be being content. I am not saying this because I am in need, for I have learned to be content, whatever the circumstances. And I think when you start your journey, depending on what your setup was, so my setup was that I had moved into my husband's home, and I'd moved into the home that he'd lived in with his ex-wife. So it didn't look like me. It didn't feel like me. The house chose me. I didn't choose the house, and I hated it. And I complained a lot.
0: It's the curtain. I mean, the curtain.
1: Yeah, I complained
0: a lot. That wallpaper, unbelievable.
1: Yeah, I complained so much and went in on my husband. I want to change this. I want to do that. And when I look back at it now, I, in a perfect world, in my book, I say that in a perfect world, the best thing for a step family to do is to move to a new home and start afresh. However, with established roots, that isn't practical and it's unlikely to happen. So I had to learn to be content and say, what is important here, a show home or a happy home? And that's actually one of the reflections in the book, and really just being content. The house doesn't need to be perfect. What we need to work on is blending our relationships together. And I also say in the book that the term blended family is very widely used, but it's actually a bit misleading, because when you first all come together in your new family unit, you're far from blended. You're all over the place, right? Mm-hmm. But the process of blending takes time. So yes, Philippians 4:11, and then I would say all of the scriptures in the Bible that relate to forgiveness, right? Because we're gonna, like I said before, preparing for conflict. We're going to step on one another's toes. We're going to get it wrong. We're going to say the wrong thing. We're going to do the wrong thing. But just having that grace for each other and just moving in grace, moving in mercy.
0: Have you got Philippians 4:11 there? Have you got it there? If not, I'll pick it up here.
1: Yeah, I read it just a second ago. I can go back to it. Philippians 4:11, I am not saying this because I am in need, for I have learned to be content, whatever the circumstances.
0: There we are. That's great, and that's fantastic. You're a 40-year-old woman who's lived a life and achieved lots of things.
1: Yeah.
0: So, what, you're going to put everything in the background? You know, you're going to just say yes to everything because you want to keep everybody happy?
1: No, absolutely not. And that's why I talk about preparing for conflict and saying and boundaries. Boundaries are so important. There's another scripture, a few scriptures in the Bible. I start my book off with Genesis 1:4-5 and 9-10. And that's the whole story of creation.
0: Mm-hmm.
1: And it talks about how God puts boundaries. God saw that the light was good, and he separated the light from the darkness. He called the light day, and the darkness he called night, and there was evening and there was morning the first day. And then he said, let the water under the sky be gathered to one place, and he let dry ground appear. So it was so. God called the dry ground land and gathered the waters he called seas, and God saw that it was good. So from the beginning of creation, God used boundaries in healthy ways. Some of these verses show the boundaries between night and day and between the sky and the sea, highlighting the importance of separation, order, and balance in creation. He is emphasizing the significance of defined spaces and limits in the natural world. So if you need biblical permission to lay down some boundaries in your home, that is where it is. And we have to have boundaries. We don't tolerate rudeness. So if you are if you have older, because some people have older stepchildren, teenage stepchildren, okay? So teenage stepchildren kind of can be very opinionated in a traditional home setting, yeah? In a blended family, they may just feel like, hello, you are nothing to do with me. You may have married my mom or my dad, but I'm not interested in calling you step-parent, say, or mum or anything. So it's about having those boundaries and saying, this is okay. This is not okay. Mm-hmm. This is how we can have this conversation. This is how we cannot have this conversation.
0: We're asking people to get in touch with us if they've been through this or are contemplating going through this. You text the word Premier to 66777, WhatsApp us on 0303 040 1000, or you can email studio@premier.org.uk. So we've got an anonymous message come through. Hi, Mal. I don't know why my dad decided to marry again, but that is his decision. Now I have to relate with her, and I don't know her enough to love her. Considering I don't see them often, how can I walk in love with her without feeling resentful or comparing her with my mum? Tricky, isn't it?
1: Yeah, and I just think that I can't remember fully that example, but I think that what we have to do is just walk in grace and just walk and be honest. We have to be honest with our feelings. Mm-hmm. And sometimes we can say, this is how I'm feeling. You know, this is not okay. I'm not comfortable with this situation. I'm not comfortable with this new scenario. This is why I'm not comfortable. And just name it and just say, and for the adult who's done the remarriage, we have to walk in mercy. See, mercy sees the hurting heart. There's a phrase in my book, and it says, mercy sees the hurting heart and not the hurtful words, and chooses grace over offense. We have to be able to walk in forgiveness. We have to try not to harbor offense. And we have to always recognize as adults that in the blended family situation, we choose one another. Whether the child is 15 or older, they don't. We have to go at their pace. And one of the things, actually, I said to my stepson, because he has a chapter in the book, and I've said to him that I'm going to do some interviews with him at some point, was I said to my stepson, you have to allow your mum to... Because the funny thing was, is because he got me as his stepmom when he was 5. But then his mum met somebody when he was a teenager, and he was a bit uncomfortable with that. And I kind of said, but you have to, adults have to move on, and you want your mum to settle. And you want your father to settle so that they can live their own lives. And there's also in my book, I'd love this person to get my book, because there's another family in my book who talk about, the mum remarrying and remarrying quite young, and them getting a stepfather, and how they felt about the stepfather, and suddenly this man had come into their space and they weren't comfortable from it, and everybody's relationships changed. But over time, those people started to realise that actually we're going to have our own lives, we're going to get married, we're going to move on, and mum should be happy. Mm-hmm. And sometimes the book talks about selfishness. Sometimes it's coming from, we want to hold on to things, and there's a selfish element there. And it's important, we are human, you know, and it's okay to have those feelings. It's just to place boundaries around them and to be honest and have honest conversations.
0: And that text message is completely understandable, isn't it? And as you say, things take time. What was it like when you... your stepson wanted counselling from you about having a new stepfather? Was that a punch the air moment? Because that's a wonderful thing, isn't it? When they can trust you to have that conversation.
1: Yeah, absolutely. And it took us a long time to get there. And it was just me saying to him, actually, she needs to be happy. You know, she has to be happy, because... then you can go on and live your life. And it helps me to see that actually, I don't want to kind of blow my own trumpet or anything, but with children, a lot of times people are coming from a place of hurt, mm-hmm. and just wanting to be heard in a blended family, especially children. And if we get that right as adults, if we get that right and we give time and space. On my three key messages throughout my book are plan for conflict, forgiveness, and community as a solution. So if within your house you're not finding the solution, is there a tribe, is there a network within your church that you can go to speak to about what you're going through so that you can kind of get it right? Because the testimony is, as you quite rightly said, like between from 5 to 18, you know, like my stepson, I don't even really call him my stepson. He's kind of like my big son.
0: Mm-hmm. That's great, isn't it? Okay, and that's wonderful. So you must have done something right, Esther. And so did he. You both did something right.
1: Well, God was in it, right? God chooses step-parents, I think. God was in it. You know, he gifts us to heal the wounded heart.
0: So what inspired you to write Stepping Up? Aren't there lots of books about blended families out there?
1: Not in the UK. No, I think there's a massive blended family momentum in the US. But there wasn't anything. And I felt very alone. And earlier in the conversation, you asked me about the church. And I remember in the book, I talk about it. I remember walking into my church hallway after I just got married and somebody saying to me, "Oh, why did you take on a whole family?"
0: Oh.
1: You know, and I remember, I talk about this in the book again, the day we got married, we stayed in a hotel suite and somebody was supposed to look after my stepchildren so that we could have like our kind of like honeymoon week, whatever it was. And it was like somebody dropped the memo. So we're in this really nice hotel suite, jacuzzi, everything, you know, newlyweds. And then there was a bang on the door, Mel. And in came two little children the morning after our wedding. They tore across the hotel room, went into jacuzzi, started giggling because they'd never seen a bath with Buzzles before. And I was kind of like, oh my God, are we actually going to have a row on the morning after our wedding? You know, and that's kind of what made me think I have to write a book, because there wasn't a book that told me those kind of stories to help somebody else. I felt so alone in those moments that I just hadn't planned for. And all of the first smell, like I talk a lot about actually planning for the wedding and the first child. My husband had done it all before. So there's really special first moment smell that you would have your first child with your spouse. You can't replicate that. You know, and even if my husband has done it before, I was doing it for the first time. And I did kind of feel that sense of, with my husband, I've been there, done that. you know, yes. and it's not that anybody means that, but it's as
0: that's life, isn't it?
1: It's life. As a step parent, you will miss firsts.
0: And also, you know, some step parents might not. You know, I've known people get married, you know, older.
1: Yeah.
0: Men marrying younger females. Yeah. They've already got a family. They're just not interested in having kids. You know, that's part of their life that they're done. And you get tired as you get older. You know, that must be really hard for the new mum.
1: So, well, I think, I mean, I wanted to write a book that helped people to hold space and be a companion along the blended family journey. So, and the good thing about the book is that you can literally pick it up at any page and find grace, find help, find support. It's literally, you can look at the index and say, I want something on jealousy, communication, forgiveness, self-care. It's all in there. And it's not just my story. There are 8 other families that tell their stories in the book, so that in order to help people. And it's really important for church leaders in the premarital space to kind of have these conversations. Do you realise that, you know, they've been married before? Do you realise that they won't have... do you want to have children? All these questions should be asked when it's a second marriage.
0: Yeah. We talked about... I suppose we talked about the negative things. Although that's lovely about your stepson wanting advice about his new stepfather. Moments of joy through this all. It's not all bad, is it?
1: No, it's absolutely not. And I started by saying children are an absolute gift. To me, it's such an honour, right, to be able to mentor and to mould and to shape the next generation. I love being able to, like I've turned into one of these mamas that just fires off scriptures and on WhatsApp every day, you know. And you know, I've definitely turned into one of these mamas that is always on WhatsApp sending messages and scriptures and of hope to all of my children now. And the gift of just being that person who can provide hope to children, and to let them know that I actually, because I thought, Mal, when I first became a stepmom, that if there was a bereavement and somebody had died, that was the worst possible scenario. I have learned over time that actually a divorce is a wound that can constantly be reopened, because there's not really any proper closure unless Jesus comes in and the blood of Jesus comes in and heals and makes whole. If somebody's died, they're gone. but some children can hold hope that it will change and that their parents will get back together and that the old unit will come again. So being able to be that person that can just provide hope, bring clarity, bring laughter, bring joy. And one of the things I say a lot is, when you're in a step family, when it works well, children have twice as big a network and community that they can go to for support and help. And here's the thing, Mel, children can never have too many people that love them.
0: Mm-hmm. We talked about the stepmom and the stepchildren, the stepdad and the stepchildren. What about the kids? So there are four kids here in this blended family. How did they get on? You know, obviously there's going to be a little bit of jealousy going on and all that type of thing, because that's what happens in kids and families anyway. How did they, because obviously your two biological children, they knew nothing else. They knew nothing different. That was the accepted view of life. How did it all work out?
1: So at first it was really easy because, as I said, I won the jackpot with my stepchildren. So primarily, they were great. I think some of the challenges I didn't foresee was, as my biological children got older, this arrangement where my stepchildren were coming and going every weekend, they didn't understand it.
0: Okay.
1: They were like, why can't they just stay all the time? once they'd got to kind of like three or four, yeah, and they could see that they were coming and going, they were like, but what is this? Yeah. And so then you kind of have to sit down and explain to them, and then explain more as they get older, and then explain again, actually, once they become 18 and they're not coming every other weekend anymore, they're just coming when they like. Yeah. Yeah. You know, you constantly have to keep resetting and resharing and retelling that the reality of our family. And it's constant communication, and I would encourage anyone that's in this space. And it's not always easy. We talk about constant communication, and it's not that our family has it right. We're all on a journey, but constant communication, planning for conflict, and having that community, having that tribe of people that you can talk to, that are safe people, that can talk to you, but also talk to your children. You know, because sometimes children hear better from a third party. Mm. And the forgiveness loop, the constant forgiveness loop when we get it wrong, because we will make mistakes, Mel. And actually, we all have a right to make mistakes. You know, mistakes are a gift, and we take the gift of experience that they bring.
0: Looking back now, what would you say to your younger self at the start of this experience? Would you say, don't do it?
1: No, I would say to my younger self, to give myself more grace when I need to step back and to rest and to acknowledge my feelings and to look after myself. I think if you're a step parent who also has biological children, you have to prioritize your biological children and yourself for them. Mm-hmm. So if I look back, I would be honest with my, and that's it, without guilt, actually say, actually, my biological children come first because my stepchildren have primary parents. And I think I would give myself more grace in that area. But I mean, other than that, and self-care to anyone listening to the show right now, looking after yourself, and putting the marriage first, Because if the marriage is first, children will naturally settle. In a traditional setting, the marriage comes first. Parents, adults get to know one another, and then children come along. So you've still got to put your marriage first, and then the children second. And by doing that, it will be easier.
0: You've managed to fit an awful lot in, haven't you?
1: I've tried. I want to help people. I've tried to chuck it all in.
0: But also, like, you've managed to keep working. You know, it's not just becoming a stepmom and then becoming a new mum and then having to...
1: Writing a book and working full-time.
0: Yeah, I mean, super mum. Was that difficult? Were you ever tempted to sort of pack your career, you know, turn your back on your career? Or is that important too?
1: I think that it's a really important part of my identity. I am a woman, right? So I can only speak from a woman's perspective, but it's not losing who I am, because if I keep hold of Esther, the PR director and the writer and those kind of things, I'm actually a better mum and a better wife for it.
0: Mm-hmm.
1: And I think it's important that we don't lose ourselves in the midst of the wonderful gift of family, blended family, step family, that God has given us, because if we are healthy in our minds and healthy in our bodies and healthy in our faith walk, then we're going to be better people for the people that we love.
0: Mm. Now, you called it Stepping Up, a devotional for step families. What does stepping up mean in that sort of instance? You used it in the title?
1: Oh, you know what? Somebody told me off with that title on TikTok, and I had to really reflect.
0: They'll tell you off for everything. Don't worry. It's not.
1: Yeah. I was like, oh gosh, sorry. It's stepping up. It's a step, because some people wouldn't do it, and it takes courage to say, actually, I'm going to marry somebody that already has children, who there's going to be noise from an ex-parent, an ex-relationship, and stepping up into that space. And then the book is all about how you do that well and with courage and with dignity and honouring God in that space at the same time, because it isn't easy. And I do think that I think there's a special place in God's heart for step parents, because I don't think it's easy to do.
0: Mm-hmm, yeah. We've left him out of all this, really, your husband. How does he feel about having all this in a book now, you know, with all these different family dynamics? Has he been supportive?
1: Yeah, I mean, I acknowledge my family in the book. I think my husband has been really supportive. My stepchildren, I mean, they read the book before, they got to read the book before it was published, and my stepson has written a chapter in the book. So yeah, very supportive.
0: And have they all found faith through all of this?
1: Yeah, so we're a Christian family. So my husband and I are Christians. We're a Christian family, so we go to church. The challenge with wider children who are adults is like people can make their own mm-hmm. choices, but we are a Christian family. Yeah, definitely, 100%.
0: Okay, so we've been talking about it. How do we get, just give us the title, give us all the publishing details and how people get hold of your book, Esther.
1: I would love church leaders, blended families, step families, single parents who are going to, who want to be in a new relationship, to get the book, and it's Stepping Up, a devotional for step families. It's a book of daily reflections that tell my story and the story of 8 other families, and it's available from brfresources.org.uk or wherever you get your books from.
0: Fantastic. And just thinking about, you know, about the future, will you be doing conferences and this type of thing as well to help me to move this on?
1: I have in my heart to do webinars and seminars. So I'm hoping to do a seminar in a month's time, probably with my stepson and actually a stepfather too, and to do monthly things. I really want to build a momentum and support for this. I'm looking at doing a website and all sorts over the next sort of year or so. Yeah.
0: And in the meantime, if people want to get in touch with you, where do we point them?
1: To get in touch with me, they can go to at EstherCuckoo6 on YouTube or at EstherCuckoo7 on TikTok.
0: Fantastic. Esther, it's been lovely speaking to you and congratulations on the new book. Let's hope it really finds a home in the church as well. Thank you for your time today.
1: Thank you very much, Mel.
0: You listen to Daytime. Coming up in the final hour of the programme, the news hour, we'll have an interview about a Catholic bishop who's just been shot dead in Mozambique. We'll be in the Philippines, which has been hit by a 7.8 earthquake. And we'll be hearing from vicars in Leicester who've been given guidance in using AI to help write their sermons. 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Mal Pope here, and the time is now 2.5 minutes to midday.
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12: One Thessalonians chapter 4, verses 14 to 18. For we believe that Jesus died and rose again, and so we believe that God will bring with Jesus those who have fallen asleep in him. According to the Lord's word, we tell you that we who are still alive, who are left until the coming of the Lord, will certainly not precede those who have fallen asleep. For the Lord himself will come down from heaven with a loud command, with the voice of the archangel, and with the trumpet call of God, and the dead in Christ will rise first. After that, we who are still alive and are left will be caught up together with them in the clouds to meet the Lord in the air. And so we will be with the Lord forever. Therefore, encourage one another with these words.
3: 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Coming up after the news.
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14: Good afternoon, I'm James Lewis. Iran and Israel have fired missiles at each other for the first time since a fragile ceasefire came into force in April. Tehran says it begins a week of continuous strikes in retaliation for Israeli attacks on Lebanon. Despite reportedly being asked not to respond by Donald Trump, Israel hits back. Iran's foreign minister Ismail Baghaei doesn't hold out much hope for a breakthrough in peace talks.
15: On some issues, we actually reached mutual understanding, but there was a gap over two or three important issues, and ultimately the talks didn't result in an agreement.
14: Here, Sakir Starmer has told tech companies to block children from being able to send or receive explicit images or face a ban. The government wants the devices to have inbuilt controls as a safeguard. A consultation on how to regulate children's access to the internet ended last month. Conservative leader Kemi Badenoch wants an outright social media ban.
16: Banning certain features is not enough. Social media is for adults, not for children. These platforms are designed to be addictive, and social media companies should not be profiting off young people's anxiety, mental health, or depression.
14: Meanwhile, vicars in the Diocese of Leicester have been given training in how to use artificial intelligence to help sermon preparation. But Bishop Martin Snow says they've been told to only use it for background information and advice, checking it for accuracy. Chief Executive of the Church Network Affinity, Graham Nichols, gives Premier his view.
17: It's not about sin or not sin. It's about, am I losing a skill, an ability, a discipline by getting the AI tool to do some research for me, which I will, in the long term, lose completely.
14: A Catholic bishop has been shot dead at his church residence in Mozambique. Bishop Osorio Sitora Alfonso, who was 54, was shot in the chest in what the church is describing as mysterious circumstances. Pope Leo says he is learned with sorrow of the serious act of violence and joins in prayer with the people of the diocese and of Mozambique. The mum of Barnaby Webber, who was stabbed to death by Valdo Calconi in Nottingham in 2023, says every single agency failed to protect the public. Emma Webber says that after weeks of a public inquiry, the families of three victims have learned warnings were repeatedly ignored. At least 19 people have died and 200 injured after an earthquake struck the southern Philippines. The 7.8 magnitude quakes caused buildings to collapse and damaged infrastructure. And the Church of England says grants for conservation of historic items and works of art in parish churches more than doubled last year to nearly £600,000. The increase comes after the National Lottery Heritage Fund announced a nearly £5 million award for the church's conservation grant scheme to run over the next 5 years. Among the features to receive conservation funding last year were books from a library where Isaac Newton is thought to have studied, one of the oldest clocks in the country, and medieval wall paintings.
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14: Staying rather damp for many across the UK, rain is slowly clearing from England and Wales, moving southeastwards, so expect some scattered showers and brighter spells this afternoon, temperatures ranging from 15 to 18 degrees Celsius. North Scotland and Northern Ireland are experiencing more frequent showers, some potentially heavy, with temperatures generally hovering around 12 to 16 degrees Celsius. Feeling cool and breezy, though, across the country. That's your latest from the Premier News team. For more stories from a Christian perspective, head to premierchristian.news.
18: 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One in five people are still waiting for the Bible in their own language. We aim to change that.
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20: This Saturday on Big Breakfast, we're back with another packed show.
19: We'll be asking, how would Jesus act at a church meeting? Your PCCs, elders meetings, church councils?
20: You know, the ones that always go on a bit too long, are a touch boring, but are ultimately very important.
19: The Reverend David Senior is here for that. And then we're heading down the pub with Premiers Esther Hyam and her crew.
20: Well, sort of. They're coming here and the only drinks on offer are sparkling water and coffee.
19: True, but we will be joined by our whole family who regularly host gigs down the pub and see it as the ideal place to share their faith. So I'm looking forward to some pint-sized wisdom on that.
20: And on top of that, we've still got all the usual favourites.
19: A feisty yay or nay, more from the cultural corner, and of course, our high-stakes game of spill the tea
20: and coffee. So join us from 8 a.m. this Saturday.
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20: See you there.
0: A very good afternoon. You're listening to Daytime here on Premier Christian Radio, 6 minutes past midday. Now we start the news hour with disturbing news that a Catholic bishop has been shot dead in Mozambique. Osorio Chitara Afonso, who was 54, was shot in the chest at his church residence. His body was found on Saturday morning. The church is describing the circumstances of his death as mysterious, but it comes as part of the country are seeing a rise in Muslim extremism. With us now is Natalie Raffray from the Catholic charity Aid to the Church in Need. Natalie, can you give us the latest news about the death of the bishop?
21: Well, it's just as you say that there's still a degree of mystery around it. We don't know who the perpetrators are. But like you said, Bishop Afonso, who of Quelimane in eastern Mozambique, was shot dead in the early hours of Saturday, and his body was found in the corridor of the episcopal residence. Like we heard from Archbishop Inácio Sore of Nampula, who told us that he was found lifeless and in strange circumstances that have yet to be clarified. He said few details are known, and that the bishop was

0: imagine, and that he appealed for the serenity of faith and fraternal solidarity of the entire Catholic community and the Mozambique people in the face of this truly tragic event.
1: We've heard, obviously, issues in places like Nigeria, places like the Democratic Republic of the Congo, the Sudan, Mozambique. Is this a new area where this conflict is starting to be seen?
0: Well, Mozambique, sadly, has been a kind of, particularly the north, has been an epicenter of jihadist violence since 2017. It's claimed more than 6,300 lives. More than 1 million people have been displaced. No, it's not a new thing at all. You know, just last month, extremists attacked St. Louis de Montfort Church, a historic church there. So
1: a challenging time for Christians in Mozambique. Yeah,
0: absolutely, yes.
1: I mean, what can the international community do? What can we do to support brothers and sisters in Mozambique, as in other parts of Africa that are going through difficult times?
0: Well, as we, as an international community, what we can do and what they are asking us to do is firstly to be aware of what's happening out there, and that there is a need for truth and a need for justice. Just last week, a bishop, Antonio Julius Pemba, told us that Islamic extremists have openly declared their intent to establish a caliphate in Mozambique. He said the signs are all there. They speak openly of a caliphate. When they find people, when they kidnap victims, that's what they say, that they are working for a caliphate. And so it'll be interesting what emerges from all of this. But as an international community, we actually, Aid to the Church in Need, we've recently launched a petition asking for governments around the world, because no government can act on its own, to honour religious freedom through the Article 18 of the Universal Declaration of Human Rights. And as we see here, many are denied it. And Bishop Afonso, he paid for it with his life.
1: The thing is, the news cycle moves on so quickly, isn't it? We have the Middle East, we have Lebanon, we have Israel, we have Ukraine, trying just to keep Mozambique and Africa on the news agenda is hard. The Pope is trying his best, isn't he, to lead people in prayer for this particular tragedy.
0: Oh, absolutely. For him, just arrived in Spain when he heard of the news, and immediately, he spoke out, because the entire Catholic community, I don't think it's just the Catholics, actually, it's just so shocking, all Christians and even, Muslims, because as the Bishop of Pemba told us, Christians and Muslims get on with each other in these parts of the world. These are extremists that are doing this. There is a call for peace.
1: We're responding to the terrible news that a Catholic bishop has been shot dead in Mozambique. I've been chatting to Natalie Raffray from the Catholic charity Aid to the Church in Need. Natalie, thanks very much for your time this afternoon.
0: Thank you very much, too, for having us.
1: God bless you. The time is now 12 minutes past midday.

Very good afternoon. You are listening to Daytime here on Premier Christian Radio Malpope. And it's a joy, really, to be here every Monday throughout the month of June. And it's been great. Where are we already? Goodness me. 8th of June. Three more to go, I think. I think there are five Mondays in June, which is a joy. How's your weekend, by the way? It was a busy weekend. People coming home from London, some of the kids, you know, talking about blended families. We're blended grandchildren with grown-up kids on the weekend. It was a joy. I need to lie down, obviously. Now then, life with children can bring a wide range of emotions, from joy to fear, elation to pressure, and perhaps accompanied by little space to think. That's why our Christian devotional app, Journa, has a brand new five-part devotional series, especially for parents. 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So find the Journa app today, available on iOS or Android. That means on Apple or Google and all that sort of thing. You can begin biblical truths for busy parenting. That's the Journa app. That's Journa, drawing you closer to God in everyday life. Good to have you company. Right, let's have some more music, shall we? This is Gas Street Music, Millie Ferguson, and Keep On Proving It.

0: Keep on proving it. You're listening to Daytime here on Premier Christian Radio. It's 24 minutes past midday. Now then, heads up. Father's Day. It's approaching. What are you going to get him? 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I mean, socks with holes in. But Bible verses, that could be good. 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
0: You are listening to Daytime here on Premier Christian Radio. Now, Christian organization World Vision has been responding to a 7.8 magnitude earthquake in the Philippines, which occurred this morning as children began their first day of a new school year. Joining us now is Beth Delgado from the Philippines. Is that right, Beth?
2: Yes, sir, from the Philippines. Mindanao, really, from Mindanao.
0: Well, lovely to have you with us. Now then, can you tell us, did you actually experience this earthquake, or was it in a different part of the Philippines?
2: Yeah, I really experienced it because the epicenter is just about 150 kilometers to 200 kilometers. And we felt it here in Davao City. This is where our office in Mindanao located. So I was about to go to the office, getting ready, because it's about between 7:30 to 8 a.m. Mm-hmm. And then I felt that it seems that I wanted to fall down. Wow. I felt dizzy. So, and then the dogs from the neighborhood are barking and people outside are already, you know, shouting earthquake. So I ran outside without bringing anything, without bringing my phone, without bringing my keys, only to realize that my gate is still locked. So I was wondering where will I go, because it's just a small space. So I have to return inside to get the key, and then it's so terrifying. Compare, as you know, last year we had one, right? Mm-hmm. That was scary, but this morning was so terrifying. I would say terrifying because it lasted quite. Perhaps almost a minute, and then just perhaps a minute or two aftershocks, which is also very strong. And then for the last, I think, 1 hour, we experienced 3 aftershocks. Mm. So it's really quite, for me, it's really terrifying because it's the, I think, in my life, the second that I felt, because I felt it when I was in 5 years old only.
0: Wow. So this is unusual for the Philippines. As you said, one last year, this one today with aftershocks as well. So it's unusual for the Philippines?
2: Every now and then we feel earthquake, right? Mm-hmm. So the last year, it was unusual because we have experienced twice in just a matter of 1 week. First, it's in the Visayas region, and after a week, here in Mindanao. Mm-hmm. So that's kind of unusual, although it's being predicted that any time, you know, the big one, you know, the 7-point-something or 8 magnitude would happen in the Philippines. Yeah. But then somehow here in Mindanao, somehow we are experiencing earthquake because the Mindanao is part of, is within the Ring of Fire. Yeah. So...
0: Yeah. What will World Vision be doing now on the ground? What's the plan for World Vision?
2: We have 4 men people poor people in on the ground team supposed to be you'll be interviewing her because she's on the ground. So we sent immediately assessment team called then a rapid assessment team to just to coordinate with the local government there because we just cannot get the right information because according to them they cannot send to us information right immediately because of the connectivity disruptions of connectivity. So we decided to go because it seems that based on our security assessment, it is safe to travel, and then it is safe to go there already. So they are now in the ground. And after that, I think we are prepositioning now for a psychosocial support for the children because, as you know, I think you have seen in the social media, this is the first day of the school, opening of the school after a summer break. Of the children. So there's so many reports that it's our national, our flag that saved them because 7:30 to 8 a.m. here in the Philippines in the school, every Monday is a flag raising ceremony. So all the children are outside on the open space singing the national anthem. So, and then that earthquake happened. And then for us office workers, we're still on the way. We are still preparing to go to the office. Most of us are still on the way. So that is why in terms of casualties, there are a few, but in terms of infrastructure, I think we're reaching about $20 million damages for infrastructure in the epicenter alone. Mm-hmm. So for the nearby, here in Davao, we have so many other infrastructure also damaged.
0: The BBC are reporting that up to 32 people might have died in this. I mean, it's a very major earthquake, 7.8, which struck off the coast of Mindanao. Just tell us a little bit before you go about the population of the Philippines. There are a lot of Christians in the Philippines, aren't there?
2: Come again.
0: There are a lot of Christians in the Philippines.
2: Yes, we are Christian dominated. But here in Mindanao, it's a tribe people. So there are some areas where the earthquake happened, there are majority are Muslims also. Just like in Sultan Kudarat. So majority are Muslims and other tribes, tribal group communities. But still majority, especially in the epicenter, they are Christians. And although Sarangani province, where the epicenter really is a combination of Christians and Muslims. So, but then in General Santos and Davao City, majority are Christians.
0: Well, we pray for them. We pray for the work of World Vision. I've been speaking to Beth from World Vision in the Philippines and more of this story as it develops as well. Beth, thank you very much for your time. We wish you all the best and stay safe.
2: Thank you. Thank you for having us.
0: God bless. The time is now 27 minutes to 1 o'clock.
3: 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You hear from God.
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0: Abby Eaton and Selah. It's 22 minutes to 1 o'clock. You listen to the daytime. It's Mal Pope here on a Monday. And it's lovely to have your company. Now then, church yesterday, let's have a little think back. What was the sermon about? Do you remember? Did it make you reflect? Did it inspire you? And did you learn something new? Well, what would you think if the church leader revealed that the sermon had been written with the help of AI, artificial intelligence? Vicars in the Diocese of Leicester being given training on how to use AI in sermon preparation to give background information and to give advice. Bishop Martin Snow says vicars have been told to check it for accuracy and contextualize it for their congregation while warning about the use of chatbots to give spiritual advice. And on the day that the Prime Minister has given a speech about AI investment, how should the church be responding to these big questions about technology and what it means to be really human? Graham Nichols is the chief executive of the Affinity Church Network. He's given Premier James Lewis his reaction.
1: There's a fallacy that sort of technology is neutral and that it's all about how you use it. I think technology sometimes by design has kind of inbuilt features that make it either dangerous or positively sinful. So you can't just say blandly, across the board, all technology is neutral, it's just how you use it. I think when it comes to AI, there are some ways in which it's built which are dehumanizing and de-skilling for humans, and we have to be aware of that. But I wouldn't, as well as saying I don't think all technology is neutral, I wouldn't say all AI is bad. So I think there are some benefits. And I think that general guidance that those vicars seem to receive, that it should be limited to research, is good. I think, though, there's even some caveats on that to say that, how do you check sources? Because the guidance kind of says, you need to check sources. But, the whole point is you've used it as a time-saving process. So how are you going to spend loads of time checking that, it's all correct? So I think there's a sort of question. It's not about sin or not sin. It's about, am I losing a skill, an ability, a discipline by getting the AI tool to do some research for me, which I will, in the long term, lose completely. And it's not going to be of benefit to me spiritually. Then, of course, when it comes to actual the kind of more detailed work of writing a sermon, I think taking that away from the human being, the forming of sentences, the constructing of applications and so on, that the whole process, I think, is not helpful at all to get AI tools to write that for you. It becomes less personal, it becomes less spiritual in a sense, that you're not looking for God's spirit to work in your own heart. When you go to preach it, it's not meaningful to you. It's just something some other device has written using an amalgamation of various other people's thoughts. So yeah, I think there's lots of dangers in all of that.
2: So I'm guessing it's something that you're going to be staying clear of in sermon writing yourself.
1: Yeah, certainly in terms of sermon writing. I mean, like everyone, AI tools pop up all the time with bits of sort of information for you. And you have to kind of decide in the moment sometimes how important is this, that this fact is absolutely correct, or that it's just told me. I asked it for something I was doing this morning, how many words does an average person speak in a day? The answer is 1,000. I'm not that worried whether the AI sort of option that gave the top was right or wrong, because it's not crucial, and it was a quick time-saving thing. What's the Christian view on the millennium or something? I'm not sure I'd want to use the AI at all for that, because it's just going to take the average of what people think.
2: On that, because we're seeing sort of emergence of chat, like spiritual chatbots as well, or people going to these chatbots for spiritual advice and learning more about sort of different faiths and beliefs in the Bible.
1: I think there's two different things there. I think developing sort of pseudo relationships with non-humans is a dangerous path to go down. I think it's desperately sad that those people can't find those friendships, genuine friendships, in the Christian community. But I don't think the answer to that is, okay, well, let's just have a made-up friend. There are more debates about, can it be a useful AI tool, particularly globally, where you could be answering questions online about the Christian faith. A tool may be able to answer them well if the data input is sort of tightly controlled by Christians, and you're really just you know, answering a set of questions that are fairly well rehearsed. So I think there can be some value in that, but that's quite different to chatbot friends.
2: Yeah, definitely. And because I feel like it's been a big conversation at the moment. AI sort of, I mean, a lot of people saying it is the future, but it's here now. We've obviously had the Archbishop of Canterbury talking about it in Parliament, the Pope's letter, his encyclical about it. And we've actually had the Prime Minister today talking about sort of us being on the precipice of something truly extraordinary with AI. How do you think as Christians we should be sort of be navigating these questions and this language? Because we have seen technological advancements with AI, but it also comes with that impact on humanity and raises questions of actually what it means to be human. How should we navigate all of this, do you think?
1: Yeah, I think by having really good, robust theology about what it is to be human, what it is to live morally, what it is to not steal other people's property, like sometimes content is stolen for AI tools. You know, what it is to be an autonomous, dignified human being made in God's image. So I think there's a lot of teaching to do with that. I think all those people you mentioned are correct that this is a massive thing which will have a massive impact. And I think that the whole world, secular and Christian, is waking up to quite how significant it is. And I think Christians are best placed because we do have a human anthropology. We do know what it is to be human. I think we're actually best placed to morally navigate this, much more so than the sort of secular atheist who really doesn't have a clue because they think we're just glorified machines. So in a sense, there is no kind of moral sort of matrix to put over or template to put over the use of technology because we're just machines anyway, sort of thing. Whereas we as Christians have the answers in terms of we are more than machines that are just producing content and data. We are human beings made in God's image and made for real relationships with God and with each other.
2: So practically, how do you think we should be responding? Should we be shunning ChatGPT, or do you think they're sort of we should come to our own conclusions about how we might use AI tools responsibly?
1: Well, I think you know, at a high level, we need to be using them responsibly and in a limited and careful way. I think at a sort of church level, we need to be talking about this. I'm giving a seminar about it in my own church in a few weeks. I'm doing it in three other places to get the conversation going. Because I think you know, some of us think about it a little bit more deeply. Some of us, because we've just got busy lives, don't really think deeply about what's happening, you know, because we're just getting on with stuff. So I think Christians need to wake up in churches to kind of what's going on, what how this is going to influence their children, how it's going to influence the workplace, and be ready with answers on it. And I think we do, as Christians, have the answers, and that's the wonderful thing.
2: Definitely. And I guess sort of to wrap it up, we've been thinking about practically responding. Mm. How can we also respond in prayer? We're praying people at Premier. How do you think we should be praying about these issues?
1: Yeah, no, it's a great point. You know, sometimes we can't fix everything and just have to pray. And you know, my prayer is that people do use the tools responsibly and thoughtfully, and that we don't do anything that denigrates what it is to be an amazing human being made in God's image and made for relationship with God through Christ. To pray that we'd really think about that, and we'd think about genuine relationships with other believers and those outside the church.
0: That was Graham Nichols from the Affinity Church Network speaking to Premier's James Lewis after it's been revealed that vicars in the Diocese of Leicester have been given training on how to use AI in helping to write sermons. You can read more about this story in the church's reaction to AI developments at premierchristian.news. The time is now 13 minutes to 1 o'clock.

0: Good to hear the old hymn at the end there of Trust and Obey. Thanks ever so much for your company today. My thanks to Jim Murphy. Interview was on earlier on between 10 and 11. Esther Kiku talking about blended families between 11 and 12. And then, of course, our news hour. 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This afternoon, Premier Christian Radio has Josh Carter taking through the afternoon with lots of great music, stories and testimonies. I'll be back, God willing, next Monday at 10 o'clock for daytime. My thanks to my producer, Ayani. Time now for Be Still and Know with the Reverend Jonathan Edwards.
1: Welcome to Be Still and Know. I'm Jonathan Edwards, and this is our opportunity to hear what God is saying to us today. Proverbs chapter 20, verse 29. The glory of the young is their strength. The grey hair of experience is the splendour of the old. Tension between the generations is not new. Aristotle in the 4th century BC once commented, "When I look at the younger generation," he said, "I despair of the future of civilization." Long after Aristotle's day, in the year 1237, a monk named Peter gave his reasons for despair when he looked at the youth of his day. He wrote this, "The young people of today think of nothing but themselves. They have no reverence for parents or old age. They are impatient of all restraint. They talk as if they know everything. What passes for wisdom with us is foolishness to them." In every age, there is a huge gulf between the generations. And today's proverb encourages to look for the strengths of each age group. The young are unquestionably stronger than older people. Grey hair is a clear sign that the old have more experience of life than the young. Strength and experience are both wonderful gifts, and they need to be celebrated. The church is God's way of enabling us to bring the different generations together in a way that edifies everyone. There's no question that there will be tensions between people of different ages. There will be different perspectives that don't always sit easily with one another. You can hardly imagine a family of three generations all sitting together, tapping their feet with pleasure as they listen to the same music. And yet in church, we do seek to bring people together in worship, and that can be hard to achieve. I love worship which intentionally embraces old and young, doesn't apologize for using a traditional hymn or the latest worship song, but affirms that both are wonderful expressions of praise to God. Musically, there might be moments when we wince in worship because the style isn't our own, but we must graciously accept that and rejoice that the hymn or song is a blessing to others. At the end of the day, we have a choice. We can either moan about other generations and their shortcomings, or we can look for the different strengths, gifts, and blessings which God has given to each generation. So tell me this, what blessings does your own generation give to the life of your church? And now let's pray together. Lord God, our Father, thank you for the blessings that you give to each of us. Help us to value other people, whatever their age or background.

0: 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Well, I'm so glad you joined me today, and I encourage you to join me every day for Be Still and Know here on Premier. Or you might like to join the thousands of people who listen to this on podcast, which is, of course, available at any time. I hope you have a great day today. God bless you.
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3: and coffee. So join us from 8 a.m. this Saturday.
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12: Good afternoon, I'm James Lewis. Iran says it's halting attacks on Israel after both countries traded missiles. Its military said earlier that it was starting a week of continuous strikes in retaliation for Israeli attacks on Lebanon. Donald Trump has called for both sides to stop the shooting. Elsewhere, the Prime Minister says he wants to see tech firms block children from sending and receiving nude images on their devices. He's told industry leaders to bring in the changes voluntarily or the law will be changed. Former Safeguarding Minister Jess Phillips quit her job over what she claimed was the slow progress on measures tackling violence against women and girls. She's welcomed the move.
13: Even if what we were announcing today was the actual legislation, that would still take nigh on a year. So asking the tech companies to do it and then legislating, it has the potential to make this happen quicker. I only wish that we had done this a year ago.
12: Meanwhile, vicars in the Diocese of Leicester have been given guidance on using artificial intelligence in sermon preparation to give background information and advice. Bishop Martin Snow says vicars have been told to check AI for accuracy and contextualise it for their congregation. He's also warned about the rise of chatbots giving spiritual advice. Graham Nichols leads the Affinity Church Network. He tells Premier the church needs to have a wider conversation about AI innovation and its impact on humanity.
14: Christians need to wake up in churches to kind of what's going on, how this is going to influence their children, how it's going to influence the workplace, and be ready with answers on it. And I think we do, as Christians, have the answers, and that's the wonderful thing.
12: A Catholic bishop has been shot dead in Mozambique. Osorio Satora Alfonso, who was 54, was shot in the chest at his home at the weekend. The church is describing the circumstances of his death as mysterious, and Natalie Raffray from Catholic charity Aid to the Church in Need tells Premier information about the incident is scant.
15: There's still a degree of mystery around it. We don't know who the perpetrators are. Bishop Alfonso of Quelimane in eastern Mozambique was shot dead in the early hours of Saturday, and his body was found in the corridor of the episcopal residence.
12: The families of three people who were stabbed to death in Nottingham in 2023 say they were let down by multiple agencies. A public inquiry into the killings has highlighted several occasions where interventions should have been made with the attacker, Valdo Calcone. More than 30 people have died and 200 are injured after an earthquake struck the southern Philippines. The 7.8 magnitude quakes caused buildings to collapse and damaged infrastructure. It's happened on the first day of school for many children. And the Church of England says grants for conservation of historic items and works of art in parish churches more than doubled last year to nearly £600,000. Among the features that received funding last year were books from a library where Sir Isaac Newton is thought to have studied and one of the oldest clocks in the country.
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12: Across the UK this Monday lunchtime, heavy rain is clearing England and Wales. Temperatures across much of Wales are around 16 degrees Celsius. London is 17 degrees Celsius, feeling cooler. Scotland is chillier, though around 13 degrees Celsius with sunshine and scattered showers. Northern Ireland has enjoyed a brighter start, but clouds will build for heavy thundery downpours later, with Belfast currently at 12 degrees Celsius. That's the latest from the Premier News team. For more stories from a Christian perspective, head to premierchristian.news.
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16: Hey, Josh Carter with you this afternoon on your favourite radio station. Really looking forward to it. We find ourselves on Monday afternoon. It's the 8th of June today, just after 1 o'clock. Hope Monday behaving itself at least a little bit for you so far. For your lunchtime, we are going to jump straight in to some brilliant Bible teaching from Rico Tice. He's talking to us about the cost of coming to earth for Jesus, the cost of our salvation. 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
17: 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He was rich, yet for your sake he became poor. 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
18: 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Rico has given his whole life to preaching the gospel, and his heart's desire is to enable others to do the same. He places Christ at the center of Christianity as he opens the Bible for us today.
17: Second Corinthians chapter 8, and let me read the verse as we begin. Verse 9 is where we're going to be focusing. For you know the grace of our Lord Jesus Christ, that though he was rich, yet for your sake he became poor, so that you, through his poverty, might become rich. We've all had, I'm sure if you're like me, you certainly had, the experience of being locked out. And you want to go home or drive the car and you can't find the wretched keys. And it's so frustrating, so infuriating, so irritating, because you hit this stop sign in the day and you make no further progress until the key is found. Now, in exactly the same way, there is a key and a punchline to the New Testament. And I wonder if you knew that. And without it, the book is locked, bolted, and we stand outside wasting our time. And maybe that's what you're doing today, because you haven't got this key. The key to understanding the New Testament is the word grace. Jim Packer has written, "Grace is the key that unlocks the New Testament, and it is the only key that does so. It is the key word." And the New Testament is all about grace. God is the God of grace. The gospel is the gospel of grace. And when you pick up the New Testament, the writers, instead of beginning with the usual hail of greetings, they say, what do they say? Grace to you. And when they finish, instead of saying farewell, they say, grace be with you. So grace is the key to the New Testament and to the work of Christ. And to misunderstand it is to, can I promise you, ladies and gentlemen, to be locked outside. When I was a student worker back in Bristol many years ago, I cleaned the loos and did the student work. I cleaned 1,000 loos in 2 years and did the student work. A lot of people said those two things were synonymous. Anyway, there you had it. But I had a note on my desk, and it just said this: Rico, can you teach grace? Can you teach it? And this is why so many people are in a pothole. They make no forward progress when it comes to Christianity. Perhaps they're in the pothole of bewilderment. So they come to church week after week. Perhaps they're dragged by a relation. Can I say, if you're like that, I'm sorry for you. The music is enjoyable. The people are nice. But the message means nothing. They don't have the key. That's the issue. They're locked outside. They don't get grace. And they perhaps see other people singing and they see the joy and they say, I'm outside. I can't get it. And others are in the pothole of formalism. They have a shell of religion. This is less so today, but it's certainly true for many still today. So their church going is boring, inherited, external, static, mechanical, and undemanding. Victor Hugo wrote of God's grace. He

So think of Santa in the Christmas grotto. And the little boy comes in and he says, have you been a good boy? And the little boy lies and says, yes, here's a present. But that's it. God comes to reward goodness. Goodness is the reward, not sin forgiven. But to grasp grace is to find the key to the New Testament. And the text for today is all about grace. For you know the grace, verse 9, can we see it, of our Lord Jesus Christ, that though he was rich, yet for your sakes he became poor, so that you through his poverty might become rich. Now let's put this verse in context. We mustn't rip it bleeding from its context. These two chapters come in the middle of Paul's second letter, and he's addressing the Corinthians about a collection that he is taking for the Christians in Jerusalem. Now, it might seem a very small thing to talk about a collection, but it's very important because if the Corinthian Christians who are Greek show their care and generosity to the Jewish Christians, it will be a visible sign of the unity of God's family. And that was the great miracle of the ancient world that Christianity brought. That in Christian churches, Jews and Gentiles started loving each other. That's what turned the ancient world upside down. It wasn't just one monochrome culture, no. People loved each other across the culture, across the age gap, across the race gap. And Paul knows this is important. It's got to be done. And Paul is concerned that these Corinthians, who a year ago promised to give, follow through with their promise. But here's the issue. He never uses the word money in chapters 8 and 9. Never. He only uses the word grace because generosity is a work of grace. Generosity is a symptom of God's grace. So show me a Christian who's got God's grace at work in them, and one of the marks of God's grace is a loose fist and an open wallet or purse. If they've got grace, they'll be giving. So Paul talks about grace and not money. And that's why he says, can we see chapter 8, verse 1? And now, brothers, we want you to know about the grace that God has given the Macedonian churches. And as a supreme example of God's grace, he reminds them of the Lord Jesus Christ. And I've got two headings for you if you're taking notes. Heading number one, first, what happened? And second heading, why did it happen? So first, what happened? What was the historical event? And can you see it in the second half of the verse? Have a look down. He was rich, yet for your sake he became poor. So he was rich, he became poor. Now what does that mean? He was rich, he became poor. It means that if we want to get to grips with who Jesus is and understand what he has done, we need not to begin with the Gospels or the Epistles. No. So I don't know what your temptation is, but you may be tempted to say, well, actually, if I want to find out about Jesus, I'll start with the Gospels, Matthew, Mark, Luke, and John. I'll go to the Epistles. No, we do not begin with the baby born in Bethlehem. What this means is that we should go right to the beginning of our Bibles, to Genesis 1, verse 1, where it says, in the beginning, God created the heavens and the earth. Now, it is there in that verse that we first find Jesus in the Bible. Did you know that? He's there in Genesis 1, verse 1. He's not some afterthought in God's plan to redeem the world, but he's there as God's son involved in the creation of the world. So we read in John 1, verses 1 to 3. Let me read it to you. In the beginning. Was the Word, and the Word was with God, and the Word was God. He was with God in the beginning. Through him all things were made. Without him nothing was made that has been made. So I say again, Jesus' personal existence did not begin with a baby in a stable in Bethlehem. He was at the very beginning of time and before. Colossians 1:16 tells us, all things were created by him and for him. So he was the agent of God's creation of the world, and he is the recipient of that creation. And the title deeds of the world were given to him, and that makes you and I his tenants, and we are not the owners. There's so much about the price of property at the moment in the papers. And as I read all those things, I think, I wonder if these people really understand that actually they're only ever tenants. Bill Bryson is a very comical writer. I don't know if you know him. He seems to have mastered the art of self-deprecating humour, this man. He's an American, and he travels and writes. And this is a passage in The Lost Continent, travels in small-time America. And he's visiting the Grand Canyon, and he writes this. Nothing prepares you for the Grand Canyon, no matter how many times you read about it or see it pictured. It still takes your breath away. Your mind, unable to deal with anything on this scale,

0: just shuts down, and for many long moments, you're a human vacuum without speech or breath, but just a deep, inexpressible awe that anything on this earth could be so vast, so beautiful, so silent. Even children are stilled by it. I was a particularly talkative and obnoxious child, but it stopped me cold, he writes. I can remember rounding a corner and standing there agog while a mouthful of half-formed jabber just rolled backwards down my throat, forever unuttered. Well, now Bryson returns 40 years later. He's tracing the steps of that childhood journey, and he goes back 40 years later. But it's a terrible anticlimax because he goes on a day when a blanket of fog has come down on the whole place. And he writes, I shuffled cautiously over and looked down, but could see nothing but grey soup. A middle-aged couple came along, and as we stood chatting about what a dispiriting experience this was, a miraculous thing happened. The fog lifted. It just silently drew back like a set of theatre curtains being opened. And suddenly we saw that we were on the edge of a sheer, giddying drop of at least 1,000 feet. Jesus, we said, and jumped backwards. And all along the Grand Canyon, you could hear people saying, Jesus, like a message being passed down a long line. And then for many moments, all was silence except for the tiny, fretful shiftings of the snow, because out there in front of us was the most awesome, most silencing sight that exists on Earth. Now, I wonder if you see the irony here. Do you see it? The one who made the Grand Canyon to whom it belongs, let's see, in our verse, he was rich, 2 Corinthians 8, verse 9, is treated as a swear word. As the greatness of the Grand Canyon is revealed, people are so blind, they only use its owner's name as a swear word. It's a staggering blindness to the Creator. Every year in the Times, I'm sure you've come across it, the rich list is published. Do you read it? It's the list of Britain's richest people and the world's richest people. And their assets and where they own their property. It's wonderful for gossip. And what the Bible tells us is that compared to Jesus, it is a drop in the ocean, literally a drop in the ocean, a speck in the universe. For he in reality owns it all. Do you think that? Think that as you next read the rich list. It is all belonging to him. This is a speck compared to him. For the earth is his, the planets are his, the stars in their billions are his. Verse 9, he was rich. All of creation is his. He created it, he is its rightful owner. I'd love to see the rich list begin with that. And yet we see this profound message in this verse, that though he was rich, though he had all that, the Grand Canyon and all, yet for your sakes, for your sakes, for your sakes, he became poor. Let me say again, he gave it up. He laid it aside. Literally, the word for poor here is he impoverished himself. He became a beggar. So just try and get your mind around this if we can. Let's go back 2,000 years. So this is 4 years before Jesus was born. And what was Jesus doing then? Well, he was enjoying the fullest, finest, richest, most joyful fellowship with his Father in heaven that we could never imagine. I've got a friend who was on Lord Howe Island. It's a beautiful island in the Pacific, just off the east coast of Australia. And the sun was out. He was on a green lawn that ran down to the water. I wonder if you can imagine it. And the sea was turquoise blue. And there was a coral reef about 100 yards out with the colours just flashing through. And my friend said to an old clergyman whom he was visiting, do you think heaven will be this beautiful? And the man instantly turned to him and replied, 1 Corinthians chapter 2, no eye has seen, no ear has heard, no mind has conceived what God has prepared for those who love him. So we can't describe heaven, but Jesus was enjoying it before he became a man. You think that was good on Lord Howe Island? It was nothing compared to what Jesus was enjoying. It was nothing. You can't conceive what he was enjoying at his Father's side. And when he was on earth towards the end of his ministry, as he faced Jerusalem and the cross, he prayed in John 17, verse 5, that God would give him back that glory which he enjoyed before he became a man. But then he became poor, so he laid aside his rich fellowship with his Father and entered a mother's womb. And can you imagine the angel Gabriel? I was thinking about this at my desk yesterday. Can you imagine the angel Gabriel when God the Father tells him to go and visit Mary, saying, listen, Lord, With all due respect, we can do better than Nazareth. I mean, this is a poor Palestinian girl in Nazareth, which is the armpit of Galilee. She's unmarried. She's from a working class family. She hasn't been trained to lead. Lord, we can do much better than this. We can do better than this, Lord, for your son. And then having been born in a stable, he was immediately hated by some who wanted him dead, even when he was a tiny boy. There was the feast day of the slaughter of the innocents, when we remember that Herod set out to kill all those baby boys in Bethlehem. As Matthew 2, verse 16, he sought to find and kill this king. So he was pursued by those who wanted him dead. He then grew up in a poor home, began a roving preaching ministry with no earthly support, no earthly comfort, no earthly security. Matthew 8, verse 20. Foxes have holes, the birds of the air have their nests, but the Son of Man has nowhere to lay his head. And he made the Grand Canyon, and he has nowhere to lay his head. He was rich, yet he became poor. And he was finally denied by his closest friends, utterly deserted, while his few possessions were snatched and gambled for in front of him as he hung there suffocating on a Roman cross nailed to it. And he died a death which the Roman orator Cicero described as the most cruel and painful of all punishments. Leighton Ford has written, "Jesus was born in a borrowed manger, preached from a borrowed boat, entered Jerusalem on a borrowed donkey, ate the Last Supper in a borrowed room, and was buried in a borrowed tomb." Now think about this again, ladies and gentlemen. He was rich, yet for your sake he became poor. Think about the cost of it. The cost. Oh. I spoke to a girl who'd given her life to missionary work in Africa, and the loneliness and the cost. She was in the middle of nowhere. That was costly as she went to serve. But think about this. When he became a man, he opened himself up to something he had never experienced: temptation, pain, desertion, injustice, cruelty, mockery, rejection. He felt the full force of Satan from the beginning to the end of his ministry. He knew exactly what it was to be deserted and without friends. And as a young boy, as he looked ahead, he would have opened up Isaiah 53 and read these verses about himself. Can you imagine the shadow that hit him as he became poor for us? He had no beauty or majesty to attract us to him, nothing in his appearance that we should desire him. He was despised and rejected by men, a man of sorrows and familiar with suffering, like one from whom men hide their faces. And he totally identified with us. So he didn't come down from a spaceship in a protective suit and walk on a red carpet. He was not safe. No, he went right into the gutters. And look at the size of the step he took. He went from the highest rung on the ladder, heaven, to the foot of the ladder, hell. So he put himself under God's anger. As innocent on the cross, he allowed the sword of God's wrath to fall into him on our behalf. And as he cried out in anguish, my God, why have you forsaken me? He was in the very depths of poverty, the very depths. And think how extraordinary this is. Christ didn't have to do this. It was grace. It was undeserved generosity. You see, did Christ have the right to heaven? He did. Did he have the right to glory? He did. Do we deserve our guilt? We do. Do we deserve our judgment? We do. We have no excuse as far as God is concerned. So Christ went from rich to poor, and the reason was, can we see the start of the verse? The grace of the Lord Jesus Christ. It is amazing. And in that little phrase, he was rich, yet he became poor. We wrap up the incarnation. Jesus became a man for us. And we wrap up the atonement. Jesus became a dead man for us. He took on flesh. He took on our punishment. And that is what happened. That is history. And my brother, my sister, can I tell you, if your heart is hardened to this, if as I speak of this, you don't really care, you're in a very dangerous place. But secondly, why did it happen? Why did it happen? Why did Christ become poor? Well, part of the answer is in the phrase, can we see as we look down at the verse, for your sake, or literally in the original, for your need. So Jesus saw a need we all have. He saw a need which we may or we may not feel. Just on that, imagine you've got a need and somebody says, look, I hear you've smashed up your car. Please take my car. I have it insured for you. Now, we may turn to them and say, that is so generous of you, but it's unnecessary. But if it's necessary, if we have miles to travel, responsibilities, jobs to do, planes to catch, or whatever, people to see, we'll say, that is exceptionally generous of you. Thank you very much. That's such a relief. I really need your help. Now, when we read here that Jesus, the Son of God, became a man and became a sacrifice for you and me, what is our reaction? Do we say, well, that's very nice, but unnecessary? Rather like being given the keys to the car. Well, look, that's very nice of you, but it's really not necessary. Or do we say, no, that is exactly what I need? Because Jesus assumed the latter. He saw us to be helpless and hopeless, or he would never have become a man and he would never have gone to the cross. I mean, if there was another way of being rescued, God would have thought of it, don't you think? If there was another way of this baby boy being born and born to die, of there being thorns in the straw, do you not think God would have thought of it? But he saw it to be necessary. His son must become poor and pay in death and blood for our sin, or we will pay for our sin ourselves in hell, in a place of eternal torment. And you must ask yourself why I ask you that and why I tell you that. I do not say it to be mean or vicious, but that's why he became poor, to pay for us. And when it comes to need, so many people have this tough layer of self-sufficiency. People walk past us on the street and they look happy and healthy. They look normal, rational, balanced, intelligent, sensible, and rich. But Jesus looked down and saw all these people looking healthy, happy, sufficient, satisfied, and said, no, they are poor. No, they're poor. They do not know God. They are on borrowed time. They are on a borrowed land. They're making a name for themselves and a kingdom for themselves, which is going to perish, and so will they. And so he became poor. Paul says, for your sake, Jesus became a man. Jesus became a savior. So that end of the verse, you through his poverty might be rich. Rich, what does that mean? Rich. Rich in forgiveness. Rich in a clear conscience before the living God. Rich in friendship with God. I don't know, am I the only one who wakes at 3 a.m. in the morning and wonders if I'm a piece of DNA stranded in the universe? And I know that by his Spirit, Christ is with me, and that is rich. Rich in God's strength to cope with each day. Some of you will be facing years ahead, and you look at them and there are butterflies, for you know already how hard it's going to be, but Christ is with you. You're rich in his presence and strength. Rich in the certainty of eternal life. Do you know that the Puritans used to take their young children to the bedsides, to the deathbeds of Christians, and they said, watch this man die, watch this woman die, and see what you have in Christ. And can I say, if you are not rich like this, then the whole point of Jesus' coming has eluded you. You are meant to be rich like this. And if you don't understand these riches, well, you've lost the plot. You haven't got the key. And if you turn your back on this and give your life to the pursuit of a name and of a kingdom for yourself, then that is terrible poverty. Jesus said, if you gain the whole world and lose your soul, then that is terrible poverty, because it all belongs to him, Grand Canyon and all. But for your sake, Paul says, Jesus died that you might become rich. And all this is undeserved generosity. Can you see the phrases in the verse? Let's drill it in. Yet for your sakes, so that you through his poverty might become rich. And of course, it's summed up at the start of the verse, for you know the grace of our Lord Jesus Christ. That is the reason Jesus became poor. And let's just hear this again, because in our core thinking, we won't have this in place. It is not that we deserved it. It is not that we were so lovable. It's not that we had so much potential. It's that he was gracious. So a fountain of undeserved generosity lay in Christ's heart for me. A fountain of generosity for me. And it's undeserved, and it's unrepayable, and it's unconditional. And it was there in his heart for me. Life's greatest happiness is to be convinced you are loved. And God looks at the world and he sees people as either rich or poor. And the riches come from Christ. Well, I must conclude. And of course, the question is, what is our response to God's generous grace? Well, if you're poor, and if you do not have a day-to-day relationship with God, that means you're poor. And can I tell you, you're in a dangerous place if that's the case. But if you're self-reliant and trusting in your own spiritual performance, then you're poverty-stricken. Then can I say to you, you will perish. And you must see the brevity of life. I took a school friend's funeral, age 40. And I said at that funeral, Psalm 103, as for man, his days are like grass. He flourishes like a flower of the field. And this guy had flourished. But the wind blows and its place remembers it no more. Can you please see the brevity of your life and see that Christ became poor for your sake so that you might become rich in forgiveness, in friendship with God, in eternal life? And therefore, this verse calls those who are poor, whether they feel it or not, to come to Christ and take his riches. Now, the way you can do that is to come to Christianity Explored. And I'm pleading with you to make time to discover these riches. Come if you don't understand these riches. And secondly, what does this verse say to those of us who are already rich with the riches of Christ? Well, Paul was calling on these Corinthians to be generous with their money, and that's one aspect of a response, and one the Corinthians had forgotten. Have you? That as we grasp grace, we give. Surely this verse calls us, here's the key issue, to be marked, brothers and sisters, by thankfulness. And that's the only application I want to leave with you with. Be thankful. Just one application, be thankful. And we're so unthankful, I find I am, as I grumble. And it's so ungodly. And do you know in Romans 1, Paul describes those who've become Christians as people who have become thankful to God. I want to be more thankful to God for his grace. Morning and night, I want to kneel by my bed and give thanks to God for his grace. The grace of our Lord Jesus Christ, that though he was rich, yet for your sakes he became poor, so that you through his poverty might become rich. Let's be earnest in giving thanks. Let's kneel by our beds morning and night and give thanks for God's grace. Thankfulness to God for his grace.
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1: Just coming up to 2 o'clock on your Monday afternoon. Josh Carter in the daytime hot seat all this week. So really looking forward to being in your company. After two, we'll have a news update, of course, from the news team. And we'll turn our attention internationally as well. We'll get the latest on talks taking place at Downing Street to try to end the war in Ukraine. And we'll also have an update on what's been happening in India and how it is affecting Christians there. Love to hear about your weekend as well. Love to hear from you as always on the programme. You can email me studio@premier.org.uk. Drop me a text if you like. 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The text number is 66777. Start your message with the word Premier. My weekend was one of contrast from Saturday to Sunday. I'll tell you a little bit more about it in the next hour, but love to hear about yours. Yeah, go on, drop me a text. Why not for the very first time, or maybe the 100th time? I don't mind. 66777's the number. Start it with the word Premier, and that'll make sure it gets through to me. Make sure you're the first one in. Right, Celtic Worship, taking us up to two.

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4: On the third day, a wedding took place at Cana in Galilee. Jesus' mother was there, and Jesus and his disciples had also been invited to the wedding. When the wine was gone, Jesus' mother said to him, "They have no more wine." "Woman, why do you involve me?" Jesus replied. "My hour has not yet come." His mother said to the servants, "Do whatever he tells you." Nearby stood six stone water jars, the kind used by the Jews for ceremonial washing, each holding from 80 to 120 litres. Jesus said to the servants, "Fill the jars with water." So they filled them to the brim. Then he told them, "Now, draw some out and take it to the master of the banquet." They did so, and the master of the banquet tasted the water that had been turned into wine. He did not realize where it had come from, though the servants who had drawn the water knew. Then he called the bridegroom aside and said, "Everyone brings out the choice wine first, and then the cheaper wine, after the guests have had too much to drink. But you have saved the best till now." What Jesus did here in Cana of Galilee was the first of the signs through which he revealed his glory, and his disciples believed in him. After this, he went down to Capernaum with his mother and brothers and his disciples. There they stayed for a few days.
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7: Good afternoon, I'm James Lewis. Iran says it's halted attacks on Israel, having traded fire for the first time since a ceasefire was agreed in April. It's after Donald Trump demanded the shooting stops following the exchanges this morning. Tehran had said it was beginning a week-long operation in retaliation for Israel's continued attacks on Hezbollah in Lebanon. Elsewhere, a church in Mozambique says it's profoundly shocked after a Catholic bishop was found shot dead at the weekend. The body of 54-year-old Osorio Sitora Alfonso, who was the bishop of Kelemene, was discovered at his official residence on Saturday morning. Natalie Raffray from Catholic charity Aid to the Church in Need tells Premier more.
8: He was a very, very popular man. He spoke openly about the troubles in the country. And the whole thing has left the church in Mozambique in a state of shock. Archbishop Soré said they received the news with profound sorrow.
7: Here, companies like Apple and Google have been given 3 months to block smartphones belonging to children from sharing nude images. Sir Keir Starmer says if the big companies don't intervene, the government will introduce legislation to force them to do so. Vicars in the Diocese of Leicester are being trained on how to use AI to help them write their sermons. Bishop Martin Snow says his diocese has already received training which advised clergy members to use AI for background information and advice, but to check it for accuracy. It comes as the Archbishop of Canterbury, as the Pope, have both spoken about the advancements the tech has brought, but warned about its impact on the nature of humanity. Affinity Network Chief Executive Graham Nichols tells Premier the church has an important message to share.
9: We as Christians have the answers in terms of we are more than machines that are just producing content and data. We are human beings made in God's image and made for real relationships with God and with each other.
7: Christian charity World Vision are offering practical aid to people in the Philippines, where a 7.8 magnitude earthquake has hit the south. At least 32 people are reported to have died as tsunami warnings have been triggered in Indonesia and Japan. Tin Roxas is World Vision's manager for the region. She told Premier, "It was terrifying.
10: It lasted quite perhaps almost a minute, and then just perhaps a minute or two aftershocks, it is also very strong."
7: The Archbishop of Canterbury seen firsthand the impact of chaplaincy support for those on the front line of health emergencies as she's met staff at the South East Coast Ambulance Service. Archbishop Sarah Mullally, a former NHS chief nurse herself, has told the Medway site to understand the pastoral support given to paramedics, call handlers and operations staff. And Pope Leo has called for a moral renewal in politics and public life to ensure respect for human dignity during an address to the Spanish Parliament. He singled out migrants, the unborn and the most vulnerable as those who need to be accompanied, protected and loved. It's the first time a Pope has addressed the institution.
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7: It's cool with showers around the UK this Monday lunchtime. Heavy rain across England and Wales will start to clear though later, particularly in the south. London sees 17 degrees Celsius with cloudy skies. Temperatures around 16 degrees in Cardiff, where it'll be much drier and brighter this afternoon. Scotland and Northern Ireland can expect sunshine and scattered showers. Belfast and Edinburgh around 12 degrees. That's your latest from the Premier News team. For more stories from a Christian perspective, head to premierchristian.news.
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Lucy Grimble and Still I Will Praise. Happy Monday to you. It's the 8th of June. Josh Carter in the daytime hot seat all this week long for you, with you through until 6 o'clock every day. So looking forward to being in your company. It's going to be a treat, better than the weather outside currently, probably for you. Bit of rain. Yeah, what's going on with June so far? Coming up, though, plenty for us to get our teeth into. We've got some Bible teaching on the way from Colin Smith. He's talking to us about God's grace, not our own goodness. Interesting stuff from him. Also, we'll be turning our attention internationally. We're going to be finding out a bit more about the Indian foreign funding laws and why this is proving quite problematic for Christians in that country. Also, currently, of course, there are talks underway in Downing Street to try to end the war in Ukraine. So we'll be getting some reaction to that as well. Now, if you listen regularly, you'll know that I love to hear from you whenever I'm in the daytime hot seat. And so you can drop me a text.

Maverick City and Promises just coming up to 2:15 then on this Monday afternoon. I hope you had a brilliant weekend. Josh Carter keeping you company here on your favourite radio station. Now, I have to be honest, I am sitting in the studio right now feeling both physically exhausted and completely spiritually refreshed because I have just had a weekend of extremes. On Saturday, I found myself walking 15 miles along the White Cliffs of Dover. If you know the area, from St. Margaret's Bay all the way to Folkestone, I was doing a sponsored walk for a friend of mine's brilliant charity called Amore Europe. They build houses and provide fresh, clean water for so many people around the world. Now, walking the cliffs sounds lovely in theory, doesn't it? But in reality, I was doing it in that pouring rain. In fact, battling

think 45 mile an hour winds, and I'm not going to lie to you, it was an absolute slog. Every step was a battle against the weather, and well, it wasn't much fun, I have to say. But we got our heads down and we did it anyway because the cause was so worthwhile. But then came Sunday, and the contrast could not have been bigger, because at my church we had the Watoto Children's Choir from Uganda. Now, if you have ever seen them live, you know exactly what I am talking about, because after being physically battered by the weather on Saturday, Sunday was just this explosion of life, uplifting music, and the most incredible stories of transformation. Basically, it was pure joy. And it struck me today that the Christian life often looks exactly like my weekend. Sometimes doing the right and worthwhile thing is a complete uphill struggle in the pouring rain, where you just have to put one foot in front of the other. And sometimes it's the Watoto Children's Choir, full of joy, music, and celebration. Both are so worthwhile. Both are part of the journey, aren't they? So, how was your weekend? Did you have a Saturday kind of weekend that you just had to endure and get through? Or was it more like my Sunday, full of joy and rest? Let me know what you've been up to. Text the studio 66777. Start your message with the word premiere. You can email me studio@premiere.org.uk. So let's play a bit of Watoto, shall we? This is the children's choir from Africa. You've got to imagine this live with the lights and the music. Turn it up just to get the full ambience, all right? You'll love this.

0: Yes, that is the Watoto Children's Choir from Uganda. That's the Beat of Your Love. Saw them live over the weekend at my church, and it was just pure joy. A contrast to my Saturday, which was a pure slog on a sponsored walk for my friend's charity in the pouring rain and driving wind. How was your weekend? Was it like my Saturday or like my Sunday? Or maybe like me, you had both. studio@premier.org.uk. Love to hear from you. Right, we'll turn our attention internationally soon. We'll catch up on what's happening in India. But next, we'll get the latest on talk which have been taking place at Downing Street to try to end the war in Ukraine.
1: Maybe you have to work at night, or maybe there are times when you just can't sleep. Either way, if you're looking for a friend, some rich and inspiring words, together with some great music, then make sure you join me, Michael Fanstone, for Hope in the Night, weekday mornings between 1 and 4. Yes, it's music, Bible readings, and me during those long, dark hours of the night. Hope in the Night, Monday to Friday from 1 a.m.
0: Yeah, thanks, Michael. He is waiting for you there whenever you can't sleep, or whenever you get in from that late shift, or get up for the early shift. Right then, Ukraine's president and his key European allies have agreed 5 conditions they say are needed for a just and lasting peace with Russia. So Keir Starmer, Emmanuel Macron and German Chancellor Friedrich Merz have pledged their continued support for Kyiv and called for a halt to the fighting. So what chance do these talks have of making real progress toward an end to the war between Russia and Ukraine? Well, Christian commentator, author and historian Martin Wittock has been giving his view to Esther.
2: What we need to remember is that the Russians have set out maximalist demands, for example, that the Ukrainians would actually give up the something like 20% of the Donetsk area that the Russians don't currently hold. What people don't often realise is that although the Russians have grabbed large parts of the Donbass, that's Luhansk Oblast and Donetsk Oblast, they don't control the whole of Donetsk, including, critically, the western border fortresses, which they want the Ukrainians actually to give up. And on the other hand, the Russians are also holding parts of other regions or oblasts around Zaporizhia, for example, and Kherson, which give them a land bridge to Crimea. It means they're not just relying upon the bridge link to Crimea. And the Russians have had some very maximalist demands about this. But what's interesting is the Russians have recently shown signs that they may be forced to accept less than their maximalist demands, which means that when the West and Ukraine say we're not going to give up those areas that we currently have in our possession, we're just not going to give them up, we're not going to negotiate those for peace, when they say there must be a withdrawal of the Russians from some areas of other Ukrainian regions, when they say things like we are no longer going to accept any Russian demands on, and the Russians have retreated on this as well, constraints on the size of the Ukrainian army in future, what they are doing is they are pushing in areas where the Russians themselves have begun to start saying they may be moving away from, never officially, but we're getting these signals, away from their maximalist demands. And I think the key thing is simply this, that Ukraine is not losing this war. It's not being defeated. There was a time when, perhaps a year ago, my line would have been, the tragedy of this is Ukraine is losing slowly. Look at the size of Russia. Look at the size of the Russian economy. Look at the size of the Russian population. Eventually, Russia is almost certain to win, tragically. But what's happened since then is there's been almost a stalemate with huge Russian casualties, vast Russian casualties in the war zone. I mean, it is littered now with fiber optic drones. It's impossible to move now without being hit by drones, many of which, of course, are due to the extreme skills of the Ukrainians in drone production now. They're giving advice to the Gulf states, for example, about how to cope with Iranian missile attacks. And the Russian casualties are huge. And already we're getting sort of hints from within the Russian elites, which are not being slapped down, that maybe a victory can still be claimed without having everything that we wanted. After all, we will have emasculated the quote-unquote Nazi Ukrainian state. We will have shown them they cannot strike at us with impunity. All these kind of things are now being said, which are well short of deposing Zelensky, which was the aim back in 2022, or these demands on huge amounts of territory, including ones that Russians don't actually own. So it looks like the Russians are increasingly being forced to face the fact that they are not going to win this war, and pressure is mounting on Putin. I don't think it's going to be a coup or anything like that. He's far too protected. But there are clearly people around him within Russia saying, we've got to get out of this somehow. It is causing huge damage to the Russian economy, and it is causing huge, huge Russian casualties. Of course, huge Ukrainian casualties too. But remember, Russia thought it would be a walkover. So as long as the West is strong, as long as the West says it will continue to support, Russia is in trouble. The key thing here is, the $64,000 question is, the Americans, because it's their lackluster, lukewarm support that means it's dragged on and dragged on. If they were to provide more support in terms of, let's say, Patriot missiles and so on, then Russia would be in real trouble. So we're still looking at the White House. What is Trump going to do? And the track record has not been strong there for decisive action in favor of Ukraine, put it that way.
3: So President Zelensky has written this open letter to Vladimir Putin, urging him to engage in efforts to end the conflict. So it's from all that you said there, how is there a chink in the armour? Does it look like actually this could be the time where Putin would respond more favourably to that call?
2: I think it is possible. I mean, clearly, whatever happens, the Putin narrative will be, we have won. He will be very, very reluctant to move back from his maximalist positions. But increasingly, there will be people around him who aren't going to overthrow him. But there are people looking to the future saying, we have got to somehow get ourselves out of this situation. I mean, his Chinese allies, for example, have really benefited from this. You know, they are getting Russian oil at a discount. So money, for example, is going to Russia from China and from the Indians too. But the Russians are sending it at a huge discount to the Chinese. The Chinese intelligence operations in the eastern areas of the Russian Federation have spiked over the last few years. The Russians know that they depend on the Chinese, and the Chinese are very demanding allies. So I think there'll be a lot of back channel pressure on Putin to somehow get out of this. Now, it doesn't mean to say he's going to evacuate Ukraine. Sadly not. But it may well be that what he ends up with is much less of Ukraine, which means a much more resilient Ukraine for the future, with the possibility of Ukraine in NATO, the possibility of Ukraine at some point now in the EU, certainly in the EU, and Zelensky still in power. Now, these will be defeats for Putin, but he will put those as the narrative will be, but look what we've achieved in order to control Ukraine.
0: That is Christian commentator, author and historian Martin Wittock on the chances of a peace deal between Russia and Ukraine, talking to Esther there after talks held in Downing Street between President Zelensky and his key European allies. You can keep up to date with this story at our news website, of course. That is premierchristian.news. Well, very soon, some Bible teaching from Colin Smith. He's talking to us about God's grace and how sometimes we can forget about that and think it's about the good that we do, storing up good deeds as if they're some kind of brownie points. He's going to be talking to us about that before 3 o'clock. 3 o'clock. Quite challenging stuff, actually. Next, though, we'll continue our international focus and we'll be getting more details on the Indian foreign funding law and how this is causing many problems for Christians and churches in India.
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Fantastic. Ren Collective, Burn Like a Star, just after 2:30. Josh, keeping you company here on Premier Drive. Now, we've been talking about my weekend of absolute extremes. Saturday, I was on a brutal 15-mile charity walk along cliffs in the pouring rain. Then Sunday was pure joy with the Watoto Children's Choir at my church. And it got me thinking how our Christian life can fall into one of those two camps. Sometimes it is like the Saturday slog, where you just got to grit your teeth, do the right thing, put one foot in front of the other. Other times it's like the beautiful Sunday celebration. So which kind of weekend did you just have? Love to hear from you before we get stuck into the rest of the afternoon. Drop me a text, 66777. Make sure your message starts with the word Premier, please. Or drop me an email, studio@premier.org.uk. Was it a slog, a celebration, or a bit of both? Coming up for you, some great Bible teaching all about the grace of God from Colin Smith. Next, though, we'll turn our attention internationally to India.

0: straight from the Bible. That's Ian White and Psalm 97. So Christian leaders in India are warning that proposed changes to foreign funding laws could further restrict the work of churches and Christian charities. The amendments would allow authorities to take control of assets belonging to organisations whose foreign funding licences are cancelled or not renewed. Christian groups say that many licences have already been withdrawn without clear justification, limiting their ability to support some of the country's poorest communities. Premier Tollet Mbakwe has been speaking with Archbishop Joseph D'Souza, the president of the All Indian Christian Council, who says it's all a ploy to stop Christian conversions.
1: The agenda here is not conversion, it's to demonstrate Christ's love. So the impact of this, we're all struggling. We had, in a very good way, 100 schools across India catering to tens of thousands of children. This law comes in, funding is erupted, and we had to scale back to about 80 schools. So what happened to those 20 schools and their children? So our heart goes out to all of these children, and all of these women and girls whom we care for, and give us a notice. Tell us why. Tell us which place there has been. But sending us vague messages like adverse inputs or money is being used, not being used for the purpose, which basically means we are converting people, which we are not. So there is no notice, there's no legal recourse, there's no legal notice number one, notice number two, asking of questions. Okay, and this is what we have found, and therefore we are stopping. No, there's no process.
2: So what this looks like, this is a way of the Indian government using transparency as an excuse because they're afraid that Christian groups are using their charities to convert people.
1: Yes. They're unfortunately, this is the right-wing group's belief for hundreds of years that because they don't understand what is Christian unconditional love, that there is an agenda related to all Christian compassionate work, which is a completely false idea. So they don't want to be transparent. And of course, they are worried about the overall Christian impact of all of India's institutions. The problem is not just India. What about all the British donors who faithfully for 50 years have given money to Indian groups, Christians, believing India has freedom of religion and has international standards? It is not just taking over of Indian assets. It's taking over of monies that actually belong to the British public. Is that even right for somebody to do it without reason? How does the state say, if you have not renewed, then you're forming a designated authority and that authority can take over your institution? And it is supposed to be retrospective. What happened 30, 40 years, if there's a problem at the present, how do you even talk about it? So rightly speaking, the Catholic Bishop Conference of India said, this is unconstitutional. This cannot be done this way.
2: So what's the update now? It was proposed about a month ago. What's the update now?
1: It was deferred because there was lots of criticism. And there were elections going on in Tamil Nadu and Kerala. There's a sizable amount of Christians. And because of this introduction of this bill, I do believe that there was a massive impact in an anti-BJP government vote in those two states, because the Christians there understood this is very, very sinister. So they deferred the bill. But the next session of parliament is in July. And they can easily bring it there. And they have a brute majority in parliament, pass it. get the president to sign it, and then bring all the efforts of the Indian Christian Church over 50 years under this draconian law, the Christian itself, it's the witness itself is stifled. And so we are praying and trusting God that the government will have better wisdom, that they will not bring the bill back.
0: That was Archbishop Joseph D'Souza there, the president of the All Indian Christian Council, commenting to Premiers Tollet and Backway on efforts by the Indian government to change foreign funding laws that would in turn stop the work of Christian mission groups. Certainly something for us to be praying about. Okay, coming up next, some Bible teaching for you before we hit 3 o'clock from Colin Smith. It's all about God's grace.
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0: Kate Marks and Freedom is coming, just coming up to 10 minutes to 3. Now, life with kids can bring with it a wide range of emotions, can't it? 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So you can find the Journa app today. 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That's what it's called. So that's the Journa app, J-O-U-R-N-A, J-O-U-R-N-A, and it draws you closer to God in everyday life. Talking of helping you draw close to God, Bible teaching here on Premier always does that. And here is Pastor Colin Smith with a reminder about God's grace for us and the extreme of just counting up our own good behavior.
1: Stop counting the good that you have done. Stop counting the good that you have done. Look again at our verse. May our Lord Jesus Christ himself and God our Father, who loved us and gave us eternal comfort and good hope through grace. See, counting the good you have done is what a person does if they are relating to God on the basis of law. You begin to think of the good you have done as you would think of savings in the bank. Well, you know, I did something good. That'll go towards my ultimate salvation. But you see, as we saw earlier, there is absolutely no hope there whatsoever. A relationship with God that is based on law can only ever end in condemnation. The law will be your accuser. And your accuser will remind you when you're trying to count the good you have done of all the good that you've not done. And of all that the wrong that you have done as well. So stop counting the good you've done. If you can stop that habit, it'll be an enormous relief to you. Start relying on the good that Jesus has done, and you will grow in hope. Hope diminishes. It's eclipsed wherever you count the good that you've been doing. Hope rises as you rely on the good that Jesus has done. And you know, this is very practical. There are some of us who really struggle with a sense of unworthiness. Now, where does that come from? And you say, well, I just feel so unworthy. Where does that come from? Well, you see, it comes from counting the good that you have done and feeling that you have come up short. That's what it comes from. You look at others and you wish that you had done what they have done, but you haven't done it. And that's why you feel unworthy. So you see, what is the answer to these feelings of unworthiness? It is to stop acting as if your relationship with God was based on the law and start thanking God that your relationship with him is based on grace.
0: That is Pastor Colin Smith with an important reminder there. And you can hear his teaching program, Open the Bible, Monday to Friday, 7:30 in the evening, right here on Premier Christian Radio. As soon as we finish here at 6, all the Bible teaching kicks off, taking you into the rest of your evening every weekday. Now, I am with you all this week on Drive, looking forward to it. And so we're starting a week-long project next, and I want to know about the people who quietly hold your church together behind the scenes. Okay, it's time to get them on the board, because after 3 o'clock I am launching the Barnabas board, and I'll tell you a bit more about it after the news.

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7: Psalm 37, verses 7 to 13. Be still before the Lord and wait patiently for him. 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Refrain from anger and turn from wrath. Do not fret. It leads only to evil. For those who are evil will be destroyed, but those who hope in the Lord will inherit the land. A little while, and the wicked will be no more. Though you look for them, they will not be found. But the meek will inherit the land and enjoy peace and prosperity. The wicked plot against the righteous and gnash their teeth at them. But the Lord laughs at the wicked, for he knows their day is coming.
2: 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Coming up after the news.
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9: Good afternoon, I'm Anna Rees Green. The Prime Minister has warned tech companies they have 3 months to bring in changes to smartphones that stop children accessing inappropriate content. Sir Keir Starmer says manufacturers need to activate built-in features to prevent under-16s from taking, sharing or viewing explicit images. If firms don't comply, the government will bring in legislation leading to fines or criminal liability. Former Safeguarding Minister Jess Phillips thinks it could happen in instantly.
10: The technology already exists and I have seen it live in action. I want to see the operating systems leaders look very, very fast at how they can stop children taking naked images of themselves. I believe that Apple and Google could probably do this overnight.
9: Now, World Vision's manager in the Philippines tells Premier that the moment an earthquake struck the country this morning was terrifying. The 7.8 magnitude quake has left at least 32 people dead, with authorities warning of dangerous waves and damage along coastlines. Beth Delgado says it's the strongest she's experienced in her lifetime.
11: This morning was so terrifying. It lasted perhaps almost a minute. And then for the last, 1 hour, we experienced 3 aftershocks.
9: And the bereaved families of the victims of the Nottingham stabbings say there's been a miscarriage of justice and a calling for accountability and change. Paranoid schizophrenic Valdo Calocane, who's detained indefinitely in a high-security hospital, fatally stabbed Barnaby Webber, Grace O'Malley-Kumar and Ian Coates in 2023. An inquiry is looking into Calocane's actions. Ian Sun Lee says they've been badly let down.
12: I hoped it would give me some form of closure and allow me to finally begin the grieving process properly. What we have endured in this inquiry, whilst leaving us with many more questions, has shown the catastrophic failings from all services and agencies involved. It has shown a lack of candor and blatant cover-ups.
9: Meanwhile, the Archbishop of Canterbury has seen firsthand the impact of chaplaincy support for those on the front line of health emergencies, as she's met staff at the South East Coast Ambulance Service. Archbishop Sarah Mullally, a former NHS chief nurse herself, has toured the Medway site to understand the pastoral support given to paramedics, call handlers and operation staff. And fans of Boyzone were led in the Lord's Prayer this weekend at the group's reunion concert. Shane Lynch led the Emirates Stadium in prayer in memory of late lead singer Stephen Gately. Gately fronted the band alongside Ronan Keating, but passed away in 2009, aged 33. One fan in the audience told Premier it was a special moment.
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9: Now across the UK this Monday afternoon, a wet start for England and Wales. It's now seeing rain slowly clear south-eastwards, making way for brighter spells. It is remaining rather cool with highs of around 16 degrees Celsius in Wales. In Scotland and Northern Ireland, we're expecting sunshine and showers, some heavy and thundery across Northern Ireland, where it's currently around 12 degrees Celsius. Edinburgh sees temperatures of around 16 degrees Celsius with showers moving through, whilst London sits at 15 with moderate rain tapering off. And that's your latest from the Premier News team. For more from a Christian perspective, head to premierchristian.news.
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That is Holy is the Lord, Pastor David Daniel. It's just after 3 o'clock. It's about 10 past, actually, already. The 8th of the 6th today, 2026. Hope your Monday is going according to plan so far. And we've got lots coming up this afternoon here on your favourite radio station. Josh Carter in the daytime hot seat all this week, keeping you company. So I'm very much looking forward to that. Got a bit of a mixed bag for you in this hour because we're going to be talking about the Holy Spirit. I wonder if you remember when you first encountered the Holy Spirit in your walk with Jesus. What was that like? And what happened? Maybe you got a great story you could tell us. studio@premier.org.uk. Also, we're going to be looking at AI sermons. Would you be happy to know that your pastor used AI for the sermon that you heard yesterday? What about if he used AI for some ideas? But what if AI wrote the entire thing? Would that be okay? Love to hear from you about that as well. Drop us a text. It's 66777 and start your message with the word Premier. But seeing as I am with you all this week, we are just about to start a week-long project where we are championing the people in your church who work tirelessly behind the scenes. Next, it is time to get them on the Barnabas board.

0: That is ICF Worship, and here's to the one we love. Okay, very soon we will be focusing in on the Holy Spirit. In fact, we're being encouraged not to forget about the Holy Spirit. Love to hear from you this afternoon about your first encounter with the Holy Spirit. What was that like and what happened? Do let me know. Drop me an email, studio@premier.org.uk. But I'm with you all this week, keeping you company right through until Saturday, actually. And so we're going to start a week-long project. Now, I was sitting in my own church yesterday in Folkestone, looking around at all the amazing people who make a Sunday service actually happen. And it hit me just how much of church life actually relies on people who just normally fly right under the radar. So all this week on the show, we're going to be building something called the Barnabas Board. Okay, now, if you know your New Testament, you will know that Barnabas was famous for being the son of encouragement. Maybe you know nothing about this guy at all. Well, here's the one who constantly championed other people. So this week, I want to hand the radio station over to you as we publicly champion the absolute heroes in your church who never ask for any of the credit. Now, every day, we're going to focus on a different area of church life. And so, because yesterday was Sunday, we're starting with the absolute warrior frontliners, okay? We're talking about the Sunday school workers and the youth workers in your church, okay? These are the incredible people who willingly volunteer to miss the main service. They wrestle with 100 Pritt sticks. They manage endless spills of orange juice. And somehow, they manage to teach 30 hyperactive children about Moses. And all that's before 11:30 in the morning. So, who is the absolute legend of a children's worker at your church? Who's the youth leader who gives up their Friday night to sit in a drafty church hall playing dodgeball? I want their name, the church they serve, and why they are amazing. It could be a current person that you know very well. Could be somebody from your past, of course, who you think never got the recognition that they deserved. Let's get them on the Barnabas board and give them the massive shout out that they deserve this afternoon. You can text the studio 66777. Make sure you start your message with the word premier, or you can email me, that's studio@premier.org.uk. Tell me who we should be celebrating today.
1: Would you like to understand your Bible more deeply? Have you wondered what a particular book is saying to you today? 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
0: Okay, in just a few minutes, we're focusing in on the Holy Spirit. We're being urged not to forget the Holy Spirit with Father Matt Anscombe. But we've opened the Barnabas Board, a week-long project where we are championing the deserved heroes in your church who don't often get the recognition that they should get. And we're focusing in on the Sunday school workers and youth workers today. And I'll get us underway, okay, with someone from my past, a guy called David Harbison. And we used to have our Sunday school just up the road from our church. And we used to jump in a minibus and drive up to a building called the Pagoda. It was shaped like a pagoda, I'm guessing, but I don't know, just remember that's what it was called. And he used to teach us. It was amazing. He was a teacher. I didn't know that at the time. He was actually a secondary school teacher, and he was just an amazing guy that would teach us the Bible. I can remember his lessons. I can remember him teaching us the song, I Will Rejoice in You and Be Glad. Do you remember that one? I will extol your love more than wine. Join me unto you and let us run together. I will rejoice in you and be glad. But we used to take out the word wine because he said, well, you're all children. You can't drink wine. So what do you want to add in instead of wine? So we used to add in all sorts of things like ketchup, sweets, crisps. I will extol your love more than ketchup. I remember singing that very loudly as a child. But there you go. David Harbison is the first person on the Barnabas board. Who would you like to add, please? Sunday school workers, youth workers, kids workers. Someone deserves a shout out. Who is it? Studio@premier.org.uk.

0: That's the Heart of Worship Singers, and You Carried Me. So I wonder, can you remember the first time that you felt the Holy Spirit? Was it a powerful encounter with a strong physical manifestation, like, I don't know, falling to the ground or shaking? Or was it better summed up in the words of John Wesley, with your heart being strangely warmed? Or perhaps your relationship with the third person of the Trinity has been more of a slowly growing awareness? Well, Father Matt Anscombe, now a Catholic priest living in and working in Peru, had an encounter with the Holy Spirit which changed his perspective and indeed his calling. He joined Esther on Inspirational Breakfast to share about his book, Don't Forget the Holy Spirit, and to encourage us to not forget the Holy Spirit.
1: I never really met Jesus. I think that was a problem. And I don't think I'd stopped believing in God, but just wasn't sure that God was particularly interested in my life. So I just sort of drifted really in my teens and went off to university and got different jobs. Was never really happy with what I was doing. Never really knew what my purpose was. And I found myself getting very low towards the end of the 90s. It was actually the end of 1999. And the beginning of 2000, I felt drawn back to the church. I felt drawn back to some sense of fellowship. I couldn't name what it was. And then quite shortly after that, as I started coming back to the life of worship, I was writing to someone who I'd met. And I happened to say to this person, oh, I've come back to church. And by the way, I think the Holy Spirit is guiding me. And I never, ever spoken about the Holy Spirit. I just said, I think the Holy Spirit's guiding me. And in that moment, bang, there was like an explosion within me, which I believe was that the gifts of the Spirit that had been given to me in my baptism and in my sacrament of confirmation just suddenly came alive in me. At that moment, I really met Jesus, and a word rose up from within me and hit me between the eyes saying, you will be a priest. And, you know, that was all in a compressed moment. And that was really acknowledging when I just said, I think the Holy Spirit's guiding me. At that moment, I met Jesus. I sensed and knew I was loved. I experienced the embrace of the Father and was shown my direction.
2: Wow. And you say it felt like an explosion.
1: An explosion, because I think, you know, as I would understand the theology, I've been given the full gift of the Holy Spirit, but I hadn't really allowed that gift to be unpacked to me. And I think that's the thing that can happen. You know, I think God is always good and gracious, but maybe when we talk about sacraments, perhaps from a Catholic point of view or the Anglican Church, we receive those sacraments. They are outward expressions of something that's going on inwardly, but we have to accept and really own those gifts. And I think what had happened was I'd received the gift of the Holy Spirit, but I'd never really, it's a bit like a gift that had been given to me. It'd been nicely packaged up. And I sort of said, oh, thank you for that. But I'd not actually opened it. I'd not undone the ribbon and taken the paper off. And that's what happened in that moment. All the kind of the gifts of the Spirit came alive in me.
2: And what difference did that make to your faith? We're going to talk about the difference it made to your vocation in a minute. But what difference did it make to your personal faith from that moment on?
1: From that moment on, that's where I really came to meet Jesus face to face. Okay, I knew that something was going on. I'd felt drawn back to the life of faith and the life of worship. But at that point, at that particular moment, I couldn't really name Jesus as Lord. At that particular moment, as St. Paul says in the letter to the Corinthians, 1 Corinthians, no one can say Jesus is Lord unless they're under the influence of the Holy Spirit. So that's where my faith suddenly really became alive.
0: Amazing. That's Father Matt Anscombe speaking to Esther there on Premier's Inspirational Breakfast, sharing about his encounter with the Holy Spirit, which changed his perspective and his calling. You can find the full conversation over on premier.plus. Interestingly enough, I was just talking to someone over the weekend whilst I was on this very windswept and rain-soaked sponsored walk about the time I first encountered the Holy Spirit as an 11-year-old lad at a place called Ashburnham in Sussex. I don't know whether you know about that Christian retreat centre. An amazing place. It's got gardens created by Capability Brown and all that. But anyway, it was in a marquee, and I remember staying behind after the service and just wanting to encounter the Holy Spirit for myself. You know, I'd seen my parents as Christians. I was a Christian. They had the Holy Spirit in their life. I wanted the Holy Spirit in my life as well. And I can remember just staying at the front and praying, and I can remember speaking in tongues. It was a really incredible experience. But it wasn't just an experience, a one-off thing. It was a lasting thing in my life, because then I realized that I had this boldness now with the Holy Spirit in me to talk about Jesus. And I can remember going to school and talking to so many of my friends about Jesus and inviting loads of people to this youth event that was happening in our town. I ended up bringing along about 50 people. It's quite a crazy story, really, when I think about it. And many of those people became Christians on that day, and lots of them stayed in the church. So very, very encouraging there. The Holy Spirit really does change us, gives us boldness. I wonder what your experience of the Holy Spirit is. Love to hear from you about that. studio@premier.org.uk. And you can text me 66777. 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

0: That is Mr. Matt Redman, Mercy's New Every Morning. Josh Carter with you. It is 25 minutes to four. And right now, car doors are slamming, seatbelts are clicking. And yeah, the school run officially in full swing. Now, if you are a parent currently attempting to hand a snack to the back seat without taking your eyes off the road, you're doing a brilliant job. But if you're sitting in the back of the car right now after a long day at school, hello, I actually need your help. Now, all this week on the show, we are building the Barnabas Board. We are looking for the unsung heroes who do amazing things at your church. And today, we're specifically looking for the absolute legends who run your Sunday school or your youth group. So, kids, who is the best Sunday school teacher at your church? Who is the youth worker who always brings the best biscuits? And who's the one who lets you get away with playing dodgeball indoors? I don't know, someone who just makes Sunday incredibly fun. They do so much hard work behind the scenes, and I want to get them on the radio to say a massive thank you. Okay, so we're going to add them to the Barnabas Board. Tell us all about them, and we would love to celebrate them today. Parents, I need you to be the official secretary for this one, okay? So safely, when you can, ask whoever it is in the back of the car who they want to nominate. Send it in for them, and I need the name of the youth or children's worker, your church, and exactly why. They are absolutely brilliant, and we'll be adding them to the Barnabas Board. It's a week-long project today, focusing on those brilliant youth workers and Sunday school teachers. Text me, 66777. Make sure you start with the word Premier, please, and email me, studio@premier.org.uk. Right, coming up for us very soon, we'll tackle the controversial subject of AI sermons. First, though, nothing to do with AI here. This is God's Word.
1: This is the Word of the Lord.
2: Acts chapter 1, verses 1 to 22. In my former book, Theophilus, I wrote about all that Jesus began to do and to teach until the day he was taken up to heaven after giving instructions through the Holy Spirit to the apostles he had chosen. After his suffering, he presented himself to them and gave many convincing proofs that he was alive. He appeared to them over a period of 40 days and spoke about the kingdom of God. On one occasion, while he was eating with them, he gave them this command: "Do not leave Jerusalem, but wait for the gift my Father promised, which you have heard me speak about. For John baptized with water, but in a few days you will be baptized with the Holy Spirit." Then they gathered round him and asked him, "Lord, are you at this time going to restore the kingdom of Israel?" He said to them, "It is not for you to know the dates or times the Father has set by his own authority, but you will receive power when the Holy Spirit comes on you, and you will be my witnesses in Jerusalem and in all Judea and Samaria and to the ends of the earth." After he said this, he was taken up before their very eyes, and a cloud hid him from their sight. They were looking intently up into the sky as he was going, when suddenly two men dressed in white stood beside them. "Men of Galilee," they said, "why do you stand here looking into the sky? This same Jesus who has been taken from you into heaven will come back in the same way you have seen him go into heaven." Then the apostles returned to Jerusalem from the hill called the Mount of Olives, a Sabbath day's walk from the city. When they arrived, they went upstairs to the room where they were staying. Those present were Peter, John, James and Andrew, Philip and Thomas, Bartholomew and Matthew, James son of Alphaeus, and Simon the Zealot, and Judas son of James. They all joined together constantly in prayer, along with the women and Mary the mother of Jesus, and with his brothers. In those days, Peter stood up among the believers, a group numbering about 120, and said, "Brothers and sisters, the scripture had to be fulfilled in which the Holy Spirit spoke long ago through David concerning Judas, who served as a guide for those who arrested Jesus. He was one of our number and shared in our ministry. With the payment he received for his wickedness, Judas bought a field. There he fell headlong. His body burst open, and all his intestines spilled out. Everyone in Jerusalem heard about this, and so they called that field in their language, Akeldama, that is, field of blood. For, said Peter, it is written in the book of Psalms, may his place be deserted, let there be no one to dwell in it, and may another take his place of leadership. Therefore, it is necessary to choose one of the men who have been with us the whole time the Lord Jesus was living among us, beginning from John's baptism to the time when Jesus was taken up from us. For one of these must become a witness with us of his resurrection.
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0: Fantastic to hear God's word right now here on Premier Christian Radio. We are officially building today's Barnabas board, championing the unsung heroes of your church today. It's all about the brilliant Sunday school workers and those people who turn up at the youth group. Yes, the messages from the school run are coming in, and we're putting a massive spotlight right now on Trinity Church in Brentwood, Essex, because we have a nomination for an absolute hero of the youth worker named Holly Coleman. Oh, we all know exactly what makes youth workers like Holly so amazing. They're the ones turning up on a Friday night with a mountain of Haribo, endless energy to manage the chaos, but more importantly, they are the ones who pull up a chair and genuinely listen when a teenager has had a really miserable week at school. They are the safe space. So, Holly Coleman, thank you for everything you do. You are officially on the Barnabas board. Who else needs a shout out? Please tell me their name, your church, and why they are a legend. Text me 66777. Start your message with the word Premier. You can email me studio@premier.org.uk. Right, we're tackling AI sermons next. Would you be a fan?

0: Sanctus Real with confidence. So what would you think if your church leader at the end of their sermon yesterday revealed that the whole thing had been written with the help of AI? Well, vicars in the Diocese of Leicester have been given training on how to use AI in sermon prep to give background information and perhaps even advice. Bishop Martin Snow says vicars have been told to check it for accuracy and, of course, to contextualise it for their own congregation, while warning about the use of chatbots to give spiritual advice. While politicians discuss AI investment and innovation, how should the church be responding to these big questions about tech and what it means to be human? Well, Graham Nichols is the chief executive of the Affinity Church Network, and he's been giving Premier's James Lewis his reaction.
1: There's a fallacy that sort of technology is neutral and that it's all about how you use it. I think technology sometimes by design has kind of inbuilt features that make it either dangerous or positively sinful. So you can't just say blandly, across the board, all technology is neutral, it's just how you use it. I think when it comes to AI, there are some ways in which it's built which are dehumanizing and de-skilling for humans, and we have to be aware of that. But I wouldn't, as well as saying I don't think all technology is neutral, I wouldn't say all AI is bad. So I think there are some benefits. And I think that general guidance that those vicars seem to receive, that it should be limited to research, is good. I think, though, there's even some caveats on that to say that, how do you check sources? Because the guidance kind of says, you need to check sources. But, the whole point is you've used it as a time-saving process. So how are you going to spend loads of time checking that, it's all correct? So I think there's a sort of question. It's not about sin or not sin. It's about, am I losing a skill, an ability, a discipline by getting the AI tool to do some research for me, which I will, in the long term, lose completely. It's not going to be of benefit to me spiritually. Then, of course, when it comes to actual the kind of more detailed work of writing a sermon, I think taking that away from the human being, the forming of sentences, the constructing of applications and so on, that the whole process, I think, is not helpful at all to get AI tools to write that for you. It becomes less personal, it becomes less spiritual in a sense, that you're not looking for God's spirit to work in your own heart. When you go to preach it, it's not meaningful to you. It's just something some other device has written using an amalgamation of various other people's thoughts. So yeah, I think there's lots of dangers in all of that.
2: So I'm guessing it's something that you're going to be staying clear of in sermon writing yourself.
1: Yeah, certainly in terms of sermon writing. Like everyone, AI tools pop up all the time with bits of sort of information for you. And you have to kind of decide in the moment sometimes how important is this, that this fact is absolutely correct, or that it just told me. I asked it for something I was doing this morning. How many words does an average person speak in a day? The answer is 1,000. I'm not that worried whether the AI sort of option that gave the top was right or wrong, because it's not crucial, and it was a quick time-saving thing. What's the Christian view on the millennium or something? I'm not sure I'd want to use the AI tool for that, because it's just going to take the average of what people think.
2: I feel like it's been a big conversation at the moment. AI sort of, I mean, a lot of people saying it is the future, but it's here now. We've obviously had the Archbishop of Canterbury talking about it in Parliament, the Pope's letter, his encyclical about it. And we've actually had the Prime Minister today talking about sort of us being on the precipice of something truly extraordinary with AI. How do you think as Christians we should be sort of be navigating these questions and this language? Because we have seen technological advancements with AI, but it also comes with that impact on humanity and raises questions of actually what it means to be human. How should we navigate all of this, do you think?
1: Yeah, I think by having really good, robust theology about what it is to be human, what it is to live morally, what it is to not steal other people's property, like sometimes content is stolen for AI tools, what it is to be an autonomous, dignified human being made in God's image. So I think there's a lot of teaching to do with that. I think all those people you mentioned are correct, that this is a massive thing which will have a massive impact. And I think that the whole world, secular and Christian, is waking up to quite how significant it is. And I think Christians are best placed because we do have a human anthropology. We do know what it is to be human. I think we're actually best placed to morally navigate this, much more so than the sort of secular atheist who really doesn't have a clue because they think we're just glorified machines. So in a sense, there is no kind of moral sort of matrix to put over or template to put over the use of technology because we're just machines anyway, sort of thing. Whereas we as Christians have the answers in terms of we are more than machines that are just producing content and data. We are human beings made in God's image and made for real relationships with God and with each other.
2: So practically, how do you think we should be responding? Should we be shunning ChatGPT, or do you think they're sort of we should come to our own conclusions about how we might use AI tools responsibly?
1: Well, I think you know, at a high level, we need to be using them responsibly and in a limited and careful way. I think at a sort of church level, we need to be talking about this. I'm giving a seminar about it in my own church in a few weeks. I'm doing it in three other places to get the conversation going. Because I think you know, some of us think about it a little bit more deeply. Some of us, because we just got busy lives, don't really think deeply about what's happening, you know, because we're just getting on with stuff. So I think Christians need to wake up in churches to kind of what's going on, what how this is going to influence their children, how it's going to influence the workplace, and be ready with answers on it. And I think we do, as Christians, have the answers, and that's the wonderful thing.
0: That's Graham Nichols from the Affinity Church Network speaking to James Lewis after it's been revealed that vicars in the Diocese of Leicester have been given training on how to use AI in helping to write sermons. You can read more about this story and the church's reaction to AI developments at our news website. That is premierchristian.news.
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0: We're hurtling towards 4 o'clock together on your Monday afternoon. Don't forget that our week-long project, the Barnabas Board, is open. This is where we are giving a shout-out to people who deserve it, because Barnabas was such an encourager. The people in your church who go unnoticed. We're starting the week thinking about the youth workers and the Sunday school teachers. So who should we add to the Barnabas Board, please? studio@premier.org.uk. We've also been talking about the Holy Spirit. And when did you first encounter the Holy Spirit in your life? Hi to PJ. He says, Josh, I became a Christian aged 14, but it wasn't until I went to university in 1971 that I encountered Christians who were filled with the Spirit. I asked the Holy Spirit to come into my life, and he did. Praise God. Yeah, brilliant, PJ. Thanks for telling us about that. You can get in touch, studio@premier.org.uk. Right, we're going to pause and pray in just a moment, have a news update at 4 o'clock for you. And then in the next hour, amongst other things, Bernie Dimet's going to be along with a brand new week of teaching on a different perspective.
5: My name is Stuart Woodward, and I am a retired Baptist minister living in Newcastle upon Tyne. Let us pray. Father God, in these days of global turmoil, social division, and political uncertainty, teach us how to listen. Most of all, teach us to listen to you, to the truth of the Scriptures, and the guiding voice of your Holy Spirit. Help us to be strong in biblical truth, but always touched by your voice of compassion and grace. Teach us to listen to the people around us, so that we might better understand their concerns and therefore better direct them to your love and mercy. Teach us to listen to those with whom we disagree and who disagree with us, demonstrating respect and courtesy. Teach us to listen to those who would consider themselves to be our enemies, remembering the call of Jesus to love even our enemies. Teach us to reflect on and so respond to the signs of the times, that we might always be ready to serve you, be filled with your Spirit, and eagerly anticipate the return of our Lord Jesus Christ. Teach us, Lord, to be willing to meet the cost of standing our ground for you, not compromising on truth, but always seeking to build bridges, so that by our words and actions others may respond to your love and the great salvation that you offer. In Jesus' name, Amen.

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3: I am the true vine, and my Father is the gardener. He cuts off every branch in me that bears no fruit, while every branch that does bear fruit, he prunes, so that it will be even more fruitful. You are already clean because of the word I have spoken to you. Remain in me as I also remain in you. No branch can bear fruit by itself. It must remain in the vine. Neither can you bear fruit unless you remain in me. I am the vine. You are the branches. If you remain in me and I in you, you will bear much fruit. Apart from me, you can do nothing. If you do not remain in me, you are like a branch that is thrown away and withers. Such branches are picked up, thrown into the fire, and burned. If you remain in me and my words remain in you, ask whatever you wish, and it will be done for you. This is to my Father's glory, that you bear much fruit, showing yourselves to be my disciples. As the Father has loved me, so I have loved you. Now remain in my love. If you keep my commands, you will remain in my love, just as I have kept my Father's commands and remain in his love. I have told you this so that my joy may be in you and that your joy may be complete. My command is this: love each other as I have loved you. Greater love has no one than this: to lay down one's life for one's friends. You are my friends if you do what I command.
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6: Good afternoon, I'm Anna Reese Green. Companies like Apple and Google have been given 3 months to block smartphones belonging to children from sharing inappropriate images. Sir Keir Starmer says if big tech companies don't act, they could face fines and criminal liability. Katie Heyman-Joyce is from the Molly Rose Foundation. She's welcomed the Prime Minister's announcement.
7: The amount of harm that children are coming to online related to sextortion and intimate images that they have been coerced into sending is astronomical. And this is a really strong signal from government that they won't put up with this. And it's up to big tech now to do right by children.
6: Now, Christian charity World Vision are offering practical aid to people in the Philippines, where a 7.8 magnitude earthquake has hit the south. At least 32 people are reported to have died, and tsunami warnings have been triggered in Indonesia and Japan. Beth Delgado is World Vision's manager for the region. She told Premier it was terrifying.
8: It lasted quite perhaps almost a minute, and then just perhaps a minute or two aftershocks, which is also very strong.
6: Now, the church in Mozambique says it's profoundly shocked after a Catholic bishop was found dead at the weekend. The body of 54-year-old Osorio Satura Afonso, who was the bishop of Quelimane, was discovered shot at his official residence on Saturday morning. Natalie Raffray from the Catholic charity Aid to the Church in Need tells Premier Moore.
9: He was a very, very popular man. He spoke openly about the troubles in the country. And the whole thing has left the church in Mozambique in a state of shock. Archbishop Soré said they received the news with profound sorrow.
6: And at the weekend, fans of Boyzone were led in the Lord's Prayer at the group's reunion concert. Shane Lynch led the Emirates Stadium in prayer in memory of late lead singer Stephen Gately. Gately fronted the band alongside Ronan Keating, but passed away in 2009, aged 33. One fan in the audience told Premier it was a special moment. And Sir Idris Elba says the James Bond rumours were never legit. The 53-year-old told British GQ he was complimented by the conversations connecting him to the role, but said it was only ever a rumour. He says he doesn't necessarily think that 007 should change or become so-called woke.
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6: Now, across the UK this afternoon, there is a noticeable north-south split. Scotland and Northern Ireland are seeing sunshine and scattered showers, with temperatures around 12 to 14 degrees Celsius, though some heavy and thundery downpours are possible in Ulster. Meanwhile, England and Wales are experiencing a wetter spell. A band of heavy rain is slowly moving southeast across England, bringing temperatures of around 15 degrees Celsius to London. Wales has also had a wet start, clearing to a dry one, but it's still a cool afternoon with highs of 16 degrees Celsius. It's remaining breezy nationwide. And that's your latest from the Premier News team. For more from a Christian perspective, head to premierchristian.news.
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That is Avani and I Will Not Fear. I know that's a favourite of many. It's Premier Christian Radio. It's Monday afternoon. Hope your Monday behaving itself. If you clock off for the day at 5, you've got less than an hour to go. I'll be cheering you on all the way. It's the 8th of June today. Look out the window, though. It doesn't look much like June, probably, where you are, does it? I'm not really sure what's going on. I'm still looking for May, and we're almost a week, over a week into June, and summer? Summer, anybody? No, I haven't found it yet either. Seems to have been stuck in May, doesn't it? Plenty coming up for us today. We're going to be pausing to pray together in this hour of the programme. We're going to be using 2 Corinthians chapter 1 to help us in that prayer. Bernie Dimet's going to be along as well, and we're going to be hearing from him on a brilliant series of teaching this week. He's looking at the promises of God. This week, particularly focusing in on promises from God about who he is, so that we know that we can rely on him. So we'll have our first one for this week on the way for you very soon. Looking forward to it. Lots of great music on the way, like this from For King and Country, World on Fire.

0: That is for King and Country, World on Fire, just short of 13 minutes past four on your Monday afternoon. Good afternoon and welcome along if you are just joining us. Josh keeping you company here on Premier Christian Radio this afternoon and all this week right through until Saturday. Now, if you just jumped into the car, finished up your work day, or finally got the kids back from school, it is very good to have your company for what is the second half of our time together. Now, all afternoon, we've been running a new project for the week, and I'm calling it the Barnabas Board, okay? Because in the New Testament, Barnabas was known as the son of encouragement. He was the guy who constantly championed other people. So this week, we are taking a leaf out of his book, okay? We are handing the radio station over to you to publicly champion the unsung heroes who hold your church together behind the scenes. Now, every day, we're going to have a different focus. And today, we've started by shining a massive spotlight on our Sunday school teachers and youth workers. And brilliant, because just before four, we added Holly Coleman from Trinity Church in Brentwood, Essex, an absolute hero, turning up on a Friday night with endless energy to create a safe space for the youth. But there is plenty of room left on the board, and I want to add your church to it right now. Who is the legend of a children's worker at your congregation? Who's the youth leader who manages the absolute chaos every single Sunday morning with a smile on their face? I need their name, the church they serve, and why they are amazing. Let's give them the national shout out they deserve on our drive home. So text me 66777. 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You can email me studio@premier.org.uk. Yes, the Barnabas Board, well and truly open.
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0: Jars of Clay, It Is Well With My Soul. So the death of an 18-year-old student in Southampton has been dominating headlines and public conversation over the past week after the release of police body cam footage showed that Nowak was handcuffed as he lay dying. The man convicted of his murder, Vikram Digwa, who falsely claimed he had been racially abused, was jailed on Monday the 1st of June, a week ago today. Demonstrations took place in Southampton with police officers attacked with missiles, including chairs, cans and flares, leaving 11 officers and a police dog injured. The tragedy has quickly become politicised with the Reform UK leader Nigel Farage urging the public to respond with cold, hard rage, which other politicians quickly criticised. Paul Woodman, one of the leaders at City Life Church and an NHS chaplain, joined Esther on Inspirational Breakfast this morning to share how the communities across Southampton has joined together to help the families and those involved through this delicate time.
1: It's easy to say the right thing, but actions speak louder than words, don't they? And I think that's one thing I wanted to convey today, that love really is about showing words, not just words, but actions that really show kindness and empathy and grace towards each other. And so we've got those times of connection coming up in the next few weeks.
2: So you actually planned times where you can actually visit the Sikh leaders and show that support.
1: Yeah, so Tuesday night things happen, and by Wednesday morning we've been in touch with the Sikh leaders, and then within the next few days we've arranged just those times of connection. And I think for us, it's about listening to each other. It's about understanding some of the core issues, not just from the Sikh community, but from others who feel deeply affected by the death of Henry Nowak.
2: So how do you feel then? I mean, that's so encouraging to hear that actually on the ground, local Christians in particular have been doing practical things like picking up litter and restoring relationships across communities. Bigger picture wise, though, that is not the case, is it? You've got Nigel Farage, for example, saying, let's respond with pure cold rage about how Henry Nowak was treated by police. What's your response to that kind of language being used off the back of this?
1: I think for me, the end of Christian discipleship is love. So we can often think being the perfect Christian is about having all the truth and having everything worked out and being intellectually correct about our theology. But for me, I think the end of Christian discipleship is to be truly loving and to be those things that love is, that Paul describes, being kind and gentle and patient and forgiving. And that's the end root of Christianity. And so when we see those things being displayed, I think it gives us all hope in humanity, doesn't it? That we're seeing people able to be gentle, patient, faithful in service. And we see that all the time in the Christian world. And that I think speaks much louder than the rage and the anger and the shouting that can easily come to us. But to be patiently loving, I think, is the end of discipleship.
2: And of course, it's gone beyond UK politics as well. You know, J.D. Vance pitching in over the weekend. I think Elon Musk as well shared his wisdom with us, for what it's worth. But this sense that this, you know, J.D. Vance was basically saying, if we hadn't allowed so much immigration in the UK, this sort of thing would never happen. Helpful comment?
1: For me, if we're looking for wisdom, I go back to the timeless wisdom of the Bible. And so there it is. It says in 1 John, it says, you know, we can look to words and speech, but actions speak louder. And so it's easy to comment. It's easy to do a soundbite, isn't it? But I think it's true Christianity is about love in action and seeing that. And that's where wisdom is displayed the best.
0: That's Paul Woodman there, one of the leaders at City Life Church and an NHS chaplain, sharing with Esther on how the communities across Southampton have joined together to help the families and those affected by Henry Nowak's death through this very delicate time. Well, we're coming up to 4:30 together, and coming up for you soon, we'll go for a different perspective with Bernie Dimer, a week of teaching on him, looking at the promises that God gives us, promises about who he is. Also, we'll be pausing to pray together before 5:00.

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0: Steve Green, and You Are God Alone. Josh with you all this week in the afternoons, right through until Saturday. And we have got a little project going on each day called the Barnabas Board. And for the Monday edition, we are taking the time to champion unsung heroes of the church who led Sunday school or youth group. The board is filling up beautifully, and I've just heard a brilliant message in from Rhoda, and she wants to put a massive spotlight on Mr. Lawrence, who was the head organizer of her Sunday school. Rhoda says that every single Sunday morning without fail, Mr. Lawrence was constantly on the move, dashing all the way from the tiny children's department right up to the teenagers, just making sure that every single room was safely covered and the right volunteers were in the right place. Let's be honest, we all know a Mr. Lawrence, don't we? They are the absolute logistical masterminds of a Sunday morning. While the rest of us casually drinking our coffee after the worship, Mr. Lawrence, no doubt, was doing laps of the building, probably stepping over stray Lego bricks, dodging toddlers, making sure the teenagers were actually awake. He's the guy making sure the ratios are right, the team's supported, and everybody is safe. So, there you go. Massive, incredibly important job. So, Mr. Lawrence, thank you for your endless Sunday school morning marathons. You are now officially on the Barnabas board today. Keep these coming in. We're going to keep it open till 5. Love reading them out. Who is the children or youth worker at your church who deserves some recognition? Someone you remember from the past, maybe? 66777. Start your message with the word Premier. Email me studio@premier.org.uk. Right, stop what you're doing for 10 minutes though, because it's time to look at things from a different perspective.
1: When we hit the odd bump in the road, it's great to know that there's someone that we can call on, someone that we can depend on. And that's why it's so important to understand exactly who God is. Hi, I'm Bernie Diamond, and welcome to the program today as we take a look at God from a different perspective. And do stick with me, because very soon I'll be telling you about my latest life application book. It's called Victory Over Impossible Odds, and I'd love to send you a free copy to help you discover God's powerful faithfulness amidst life's troubles. There are times in life when we need to know that we're safe. Times of turmoil, times of uncertainty, times when we're down or alone, times when we need help and advice. That's not to say that you and I are a bunch of losers, that we can't look after ourselves, not that. But it's a simple acknowledgement that we can't do it all on our own. And no matter how strong we might be, some days we need some assurance. That's why last week, and again this week on the program, we're taking a look at some promises, promises that we can depend on, promises from God. Last week, we looked at 5 awesome promises from God about what He would do for us. And this week, we're going to take a look at some more promises from a bit of a different angle. Promises about who He is. And they're important because at the end of the day, if you and I are going to trust anyone, that trust is rooted in who they are, isn't it? And the more we know who they are, the more we know whether or not we can trust them. Now, you may have heard me in the past talk about a man called Graham. This man had a huge influence in my life. When I was serving as a captain in the Australian Army, he was a colonel set over me. He was my boss. I got to know him, and eventually we both left the Army, and together with another man, a guy called Mark, we formed a consulting business in the information technology industry. Now, Graham is 20 years my senior, and he mentored me for the best part of 2 decades. The man was perfect by no means, but then again, you're not, and I'm not, but he was probably one of the smartest and wisest men I have ever known. And Graham had the patience to invest in me. Now, I used to talk over the top of people. He had to teach me to be ahead of the game. He had to teach me to think ahead as a leader, to anticipate, to collaborate, to deal with difficult people. And much of the practical stuff I share on this program from day to day has its genesis in the mentorship and the guidance that Graham gave me and invested in me over almost 2 decades. Now, 5 or 6 years ago, we sold that business. He's retired now, and I'm in full-time ministry doing what I'm doing right now. And where back then he was the head of our organization and I was his pupil, today I'm the head of an organization, this ministry that I'm involved in, Christianity Works. Now, over that time, I got to know him really, really well. We each have our different approaches. We each have our different styles. But I would trust this man with my life. And I still call him for advice and input and to talk. If he came to me and made a promise, you know, I would trust that promise implicitly because I know through experience who he is. I have experienced him. There are other people, though, people I know who would be at the complete opposite end of the scale. Why? Because I've seen them in action. I know what's in their heart. I know one man who cheated on his wife while she was dying of cancer. I know a woman who says one thing in public but behind people's back says something quite different. If either of those people came to me with a promise, how much value do you think I would place on it? I can think of another man, the pastor of my church. I just started attending a new church in the last few months. Now, I think this guy Warwick is an awesome man. He has this wonderful mix of strength and compassion. He's humble, yet he's clearly an anointed leader. He's a great teacher, and he's a man I have enormous respect for. But I hardly know him. I don't know him through 20 years' experience as I did Graham. I haven't served with him in the trenches yet. And so as much as I respect and admire him, his promises yet wouldn't carry quite the same weight as Graham's. Makes sense, doesn't it? It's obvious. When I look today at the story of Moses, Moses is one of the A-lists in the Old Testament. He's an Israelite who grows up in Pharaoh's house in Egypt. He kills a man. He flees to the desert. He's an old wreck in the desert. He's tending some sheep. He's 80 years old. And God comes to Moses and says, go tell Pharaoh to let my people go. That's daunting. So Moses comes up with 5 excuses. He has a defense like, leave me alone to tend my sheep. I'm a burnt out old wreck. And the first one, the first defense is, well, the Israelites would never listen to me. Who am I? Who will I say sent me? It's not an unreasonable thing to say. Let's have a look at it. Exodus chapter 3, beginning at verse 11. Moses says to God, who am I that I should go to Pharaoh and bring the Israelites out of Egypt? He said, I will be with you, and this shall be the sign for you that it is I who sent you. When you have brought the people out of Egypt, you shall worship God on this mountain. But Moses said to God, if I come to the Israelites and I say to them, the God of your ancestors has sent me to you, and they ask me, what is his name? What am I going to say to them? And God says to Moses, tell them I am who I am. He said further, thus you shall say to the Israelites, I am has sent me to you. Interesting response from God. Where does your certainty come from? Where does your protection come from? How will Israel know? Well, tell them I am who I am sent you. Why would that make a difference? What benefit is that odd response? God is relying on his very character. God is relying on who he is. And see, sometimes the problem is we don't know who he is. Of course, we know the story. Probably God did use Moses to bring his people out of slavery through the Red Sea, through the 40 years in the desert, into the promised land. Over after that, you read in the Old Testament, God saying to his people, I am the Lord your God who brought you out of the land of Egypt to be slaves there no more. I have broken the bars of your yoke and made you walk erect. This is who I am. This is why you can trust me. This is why when I make promises to you, they are promises that you can depend on. I am who I am. And that is why getting to know God and who he is and the promises he makes about who he is. That's why getting to know that is so important. That's why my life has been transformed and continues to be transformed, because I've taken the time to get to know the God who reveals himself to us in his word, the Bible. Now, that may seem to you perhaps like an incredibly old-fashioned thing to do, read the Bible. But in those pages, I discovered the God whom I can depend on. You discover what he's like. You discover what grace means. You discover what judgment means. It takes time. I told you about my friend and mentor, Graham. Now, that relationship goes back now almost a quarter of a century with that man. And I have a deep trust in who he is because I know who he is. And it's the same with God. It takes time. Now you see people bobbing around like small boats being tossed on a stormy ocean, grabbing for this and grabbing for that, when the anchor that they need in their lives is God Himself. But if you don't know about the anchor, you can't use it. And if you don't know God, you can't rely on Him. And this is not something you can lay hold of by not knowing Him. Life has its ups and downs. When we feel like the ground beneath our feet is crumbling, as though God's unbreakable promises don't apply to us, the challenges we're facing can appear impossible to overcome. That's why I'd love to send you a free copy of my latest book, Victory Over Impossible Odds. And with the life application questions at the end of each chapter, you'll be able to chew things over to really apply God's word right into the circumstances you're facing today. Because, hey, God's word is alive and active. Amen? So I'm praying that through this book, He'll help you discover His powerful faithfulness amidst life's troubles. You can request your free copy right now at ChristianityWorks.com. You'll see that offer right there toward the top of the homepage. Just click on it, pop in your name and email, and that ebook will be on its way to your inbox in just seconds. That web address again is ChristianityWorks.com. Thank you so much for joining me. I'm Bernie Diamond, and I'll catch you again same time tomorrow with a different perspective.
0: Yes, Bernie, we'll be back tomorrow. Looking forward to that. It's just gone 4:45. Hi to Warren, who's really enjoying the interactive nature of this afternoon. Thanks, Warren, for getting in touch. And thank you for your gift to Premier recently as well. Of course, last week was our appeal week. And Warren says, be encouraged because Premier prevents so much loneliness among people who live on their own. And Warren says that he does live on his own. So, Warren, great to be keeping you company this afternoon. And, yeah, great to hear from you. Don't forget, the Barnabas board is open. We are wanting to hear about people who are in your church who do the kids' work. Maybe they're the Sunday school teacher. Maybe they're the youth worker. And we are encouraging them on the Barnabas board. It's a week-long project. We're starting with that section of the church. Who would you like to give a shout out to? We've got another one coming up after Chris Tomlin.

0: That is Chris Tomlin, and thank you, Lord. We're heading towards 5 on your Monday afternoon. Josh Carter keeping you company on your drive home. And we're coming to the end of the very first day of a week-long project called the Barnabas Board, where we're taking time to champion the unsung heroes that hold churches together. And today the spotlight has been firmly on our Sunday school teachers and youth workers. And I've just received a brilliant message from Kemi, and she wants to nominate a lady who sounds like an absolute powerhouse. Her name is Kathy Clements, and she serves over at Oasis Church in Colliers Wood. Now, Kemi literally describes Kathy as a superwoman, and when you hear what she does, you will completely understand why. She's led the children's work there for years and years, but she doesn't just look after the spiritual development on Sunday morning. She's the one actively encouraging the kids and getting them involved in things like local football. She cares about their whole lives. And here's the thing I love most about Kathy. Kemi says that even though Kathy is now part of the main church leadership, she's still hands-on getting the young ones going. She hasn't stepped back from the front line. Oh, and if that wasn't enough, apparently she's also the one preparing the tasty meals for the elders and the health group leaders when they get together. Every church needs a Kathy, don't they? So, Kemi, there we go. Amazing superwoman. We have added Kathy from Clements at Oasis. Kathy Clements at Oasis Church. Put my teeth back in. Colliers Wood, thank you for endless energy and amazing cooking. Officially added to the Barnabas Board. Maybe time to squeeze yours in. Text me 66777. Start your message with the word premiere. News update on the way for you at 5. And we're going to pause and pray next.
1: 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Texts that seem impersonal. Tweets rather than conversation. 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
2: Hello, this is Steve Thompson of Baraka Music International. Let's pray together. Heavenly Father, we thank you for your grace, mercy, and love towards us. Thank you, Lord, that we can put our trust in you, our Savior and our God. On behalf of my brothers and sisters, I pray and ask that you comfort those grieving, crying, and reaching out to you for help. Thank you for the reminder of your word in 2 Corinthians 1, that you are the Father of compassion and the God of all comfort. You do indeed comfort those in trouble. Your word also said that we shouldn't be anxious about anything. Instead, we should make our requests known to you through prayer and supplication with thanksgiving in our hearts. When we call upon you, you hear and answer our prayers. Thank you, Lord. On behalf of my brothers and sisters, I pray now that you will rescue them from the enemy's lies and remind them of your promises through your word. Thank you for your word in Jeremiah 29 verse 11 that says you have thoughts towards us, thoughts of peace, which surpasses all our understanding. You also reminded us to guard our hearts and minds through Jesus Christ. In your word, Father, you said you would give us a future and hope. We remember your words to us today. Hallelujah. A God that does not lie, but grants us peace. The world cannot give us this peace. No amount of material wealth or possession can grant us this peace. So in and through your mercy, we pray. I know you will hear and answer our prayers, simply because you are God. We praise your name and we give you thanks. In the midst of anxiety, we thank you for your peace. Amen.

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9: Good evening, I'm Anna Rees Green. Iran has agreed to stop striking Israel, but has also warned the Middle East will become hell if Israel keeps on attacking Lebanon. Last night saw the April ceasefire tested to its limits after both sides fired missiles at each other. Donald Trump ordered the fighting to stop immediately. A spokesman for Iran's foreign ministry says the US must play its part.
10: The United States bears clear responsibility as a party to the April the 8th ceasefire understanding. Whatever happens in the region, direct responsibility of the United States is unequivocal, and the consequences of any escalation of tensions will also rest with the United States.
9: Now, President Zelensky has met the King after holding talks with the Prime Minister in Downing Street yesterday. They discussed the urgent need to bolster Ukraine's defences against ballistic missiles and agreed on 5 conditions for a just and lasting peace with Russia. President Zelensky said until a ceasefire deal can be reached, he must continue to resist Russian aggression.
11: To give people of Ukraine more possibilities to save their children and soldiers come back. It's so important that we defend independence sovereign country our choice.
9: Now, World Vision's manager in the Philippines tells Premier that the moment an earthquake struck the country this morning was terrifying. The 7.8 magnitude quake has left at least 32 people dead, with authorities warning of dangerous waves and damage along coastlines. Beth Delgado says it's the strongest she has ever experienced in her lifetime.
12: This morning was so terrifying. It lasted perhaps almost a minute. And then for the last, 1 hour, we experienced 3 aftershocks.
9: Now, the church in Mozambique says it's profoundly shocked after a Catholic bishop was found shot dead at the weekend. The body of 54-year-old Osorio Satura Afonso, who was the bishop of Quelimane, was discovered at his official residence in the east of the country on Saturday. Although details around his death remain unclear, it does come at a time of increasing Islamist persecution against Christians. Natalie Raffray from the Catholic charity Aid to the Church in Need tells Premier Moore.
13: Particularly the north has been an epicentre of jihadist violence since 2017. It's claimed more than 6,300 lives, more than 1 million people have been displaced.
9: And at the Emirates Stadium this weekend, fans of Boyzone were led in the Lord's Prayer. Shane Lynch led the stadium in prayer in memory of late lead singer Stephen Gately. Gately fronted the band alongside Ronan Keating, but passed away in 2009, aged 33. One fan in the audience told Premier it was a special moment.
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9: And across the UK this Monday, it's been a rather showery picture, particularly for Wales and Northern Ireland, with heavy downpours. As we head into the evening, much of England and Wales are seeing some brighter spells, though scattered showers remain a possibility. London is currently at 15 degrees Celsius. Scotland is experiencing more unsettled conditions with ongoing rain, whilst Northern Ireland sitting at 12 degrees Celsius in Belfast, expecting further showers later this evening. And that's your latest from the Premier News team. For more from a Christian perspective, head to premierchristian.news.
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Israel Houghton and New Breed, If Not For Your Grace, just after 5 o'clock. Well done if you have completed your first working day of the week. Welcome along to the program. If you're just joining us, welcome back. If you've been here already at some point this afternoon, Josh keeping you company for the next hour. And in fact, all this week in the afternoons on Premier Christian Radio, really great to be in your company. We'll have an international focus during our final hour together, hearing the latest on the peace process for the Ukraine. Big meeting in Downing Street, of course. We'll get the latest on that. And also try and get to the bottom of the India foreign funding law, which is really having a detrimental effect on Christians and churches in India. We'll go for a bit of Bible teaching as well from Colin Smith. You can hear his main program later at 7:30, but we'll hear a snippet of it before 6 o'clock. So looking forward to being in your company. Next, we'll talk about someone standing over your shoulder while you try to do your job, because I've had a text from my wife today that sent my own stress levels through the roof, and I need to know if you can relate. That's next.

0: 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Josh, keeping you company on your drive home here on Premier Christian Radio. Now, we all know that feeling, don't we, when you are perfectly competent at your job, but the absolute second someone stands behind you to watch you do it, you suddenly forget how to type, how to speak, how to function as a human being. Now, my wife is a teacher, and today she has been running the National Phonics Screening Test. Now, if you have got a kid in year one, you might know about this because it happens right across the nation all this week. They were told that there may be an independent moderator popping in to check that everything is being done correctly. They've been told that for the past few years, but no one has appeared. But today, she didn't just get one person visiting. No, two men in full suits turned up and sat down and watched her do not one, not two, but six individual assessments with the children. Now, I don't know about you, but if two men in suits stood in the studio watching me push these buttons right now, I would probably accidentally take the station off air in about 30 seconds. The pressure is unbelievable. She did absolutely brilliantly, of course, but it got me thinking, when did you have to perform under the watchful eye of an inspector, an auditor, or a mystery shopper? Maybe you had the dreaded Ofsted inspection on your very first day of teaching. Maybe you were taking your driving test and the examiner just kept sighing loudly. Or maybe your boss just has a terrible habit of standing directly behind you when you're trying to write an email. Did you hold it together like an absolute pro, or did you crumble under the pressure? Make me and my wife feel better about the panic by texting me 66777. Start your message with the word Premier. You can email me this afternoon, studio@premier.org.uk. Looking forward to hearing from you.
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1: We'll be asking, how would Jesus act at a church meeting? Your PCCs, elders meetings, church councils?
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2: Well, sort of. They're coming here, and the only drinks on offer are sparkling water and coffee.
1: True, but we will be joined by our whole family, who regularly host gigs down the pub and see it as the ideal place to share their faith. 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
2: and coffee. So join us from 8 a.m. this Saturday.
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0: Yes, Harry Thomas Worrell, and all eyes on King Jesus. I hope and pray that your eyes are on Jesus today. We can look to all sorts of people, all sorts of things, can't we? But when we look to Jesus, then things begin to change. And you know what? You can start looking at him at any time you like. Right now, in fact, maybe for the first time, begin to look properly at who Jesus is and who he can be in your life. You simply say sorry for looking to so many other people, so many other things, looking to yourself even, and actually begin to put your eyes on King Jesus so you can begin an amazing adventure when you begin to do that. By the power of his Holy Spirit, he comes to help us to do that, and you can begin that amazing adventure. Do make sure that you do that. He is only ever a prayer away. Josh keeping you company here on Premier Christian Radio, 20 past five on your Monday afternoon. Now, Christian leaders in India are warning that proposed changes to foreign funding laws could further restrict the work of churches and Christian charities. The amendments would allow authorities to take control of assets belonging to organisations whose foreign funding licences are cancelled or not renewed. Christian groups say that many licences have already been withdrawn without clear justification, limiting their ability to support some of the country's poorest communities. Tolleran Bakway has been speaking with Archbishop Joseph D'Souza, the president of the All India Christian Council, who says it's all a ploy to stop Christian conversions.
1: Agenda here is not conversion, it's to demonstrate Christ's love. So the impact of this, we're all struggling. We had, in a very good way, 100 schools across India catering to tens of thousands of children. This law comes in, funding is erupted, and we had to scale back to about 80 schools. So what happened to those 20 schools and their children? So our heart goes out to all of these children, all of these women and girls whom we care for, and give us a notice. Tell us why. Tell us which place there has been. But sending us vague messages like adverse inputs or money is being used, not being used for the purpose, which basically means we are converting people, which we are not. So yeah. There is no notice, there's no legal recourse, there's no legal notice number one, notice number two, asking of questions. Okay, and this is what we have found, and therefore we are stopping. No, there's no process.
2: So what this looks like, this is a way of the Indian government using transparency as an excuse, because they're afraid that Christian groups are using their charities to convert people.
1: Yes. They're unfortunately, this is the right-wing group's belief for hundreds of years, that because they don't understand what is Christian unconditional love, that there is an agenda related to all Christian compassionate work, which is a completely false idea. So they don't want to be transparent. And of course, they are worried about the overall Christian impact of all of India's institutions. The problem is not just India. What about all the British donors who faithfully for 50 years have given money to Indian groups, Christians, believing India has freedom of religion and has international standards? It is not just taking over of Indian assets. It's taking over of monies that actually belong to the British public. Is that even right for somebody to do it without reason? How does the state say, if you have not renewed, then you're forming a designated authority, and that authority can take over your institution? And it is supposed to be retrospective. What happened 30, 40 years, if there's a problem at the present, how do you even talk about it? So rightly speaking, the Catholic Bishop Conference of India said, this is unconstitutional. This cannot be done this way.
2: So what's the update now? It was proposed about a month ago. What's the update now?
1: it was deferred because there was lots of criticism. And there were elections going on in Tamil Nadu and Kerala. There's a sizable amount of Christians. And because of this introduction of this bill, I do believe that there was a massive impact in an anti-BJP government vote in those two states, because the Christians there understood this is very, very sinister. So they deferred the bill. But the next session of parliament is in July, and they can easily bring it there, and they have a brute majority in parliament, pass it, get the president to sign it, and then bring all the efforts of the Indian Christian Church over 50 years under this draconian law, where the witness itself is stifled. And so we are praying and trusting God that the government will have better wisdom, that they will not bring the bill back.
0: Archbishop Joseph D'Souza there, president of the All Indian Christian Council. Apologies for some of the quality of that audio, but so important for us to hear and to know what is happening so that we can pray. Talking there about efforts by the Indian government to change to foreign funding laws that would in turn stop the work of Christian mission groups. You can keep up to date with that story at our news website. That's premierchristian.news. Also, you can keep up to date with everything happening right around the world, right here in the UK, in the church as well. Prayer pointers on that brilliant website. So even though we've had the final news update here on Premier for the day, you can always visit the website and stay up to date. That is premierchristian.news. Our international focus continues soon as we get the latest on talks which have been taking place at Downing Street to try and end the war in Ukraine.

0: Great message for us there from Melanie Penn. And don't worry, if you want to watch a joyful music video, by the way, pop that one into YouTube because it's well worth a watch, Melanie Penn. And don't worry, don't do it yet though, because you'll miss the last part of the program together. We've got an international focus, finding out what's been happening recently to try and end the war in Ukraine, big talks in Downing Street, and also Bible teaching on the way for you, all of it at 6 o'clock, of course. At 7:30, you can hear the brilliant Colin Smith, but we're going to dip into a bit of his teaching before six. You won't want to go anywhere.
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0: Geraldine Lattice, Make Me a Channel of Your Peace. 25 minutes to six. Josh with you for the final part of Daytime with you all this week, right through until Saturday. It's been a brilliant start to the week together, and it's been a lot of fun. And I'll tell you what, still to come, some Bible teaching on the way from Colin Smith before all of your Bible teaching kicks off with the brilliant PowerPoint from Jack Graham at six for you. First, though, let's get the latest on talks which have been taking place at Downing Street to try to end the war in Ukraine. Ukraine's president and his key European allies have agreed five conditions they say are needed for a just and lasting peace deal with Russia. Sir Keir Starmer, Emmanuel Macron and German Chancellor Friedrich Merz have pledged their continued support for Kyiv and called for a halt to the fighting. So what chance do these talks have of making real progress toward an end to the war between Russia and Ukraine? Well, Christian commentator, author and historian Martin Whittock has been giving his view to Premier's Esther Hyam.
1: What we need to remember is that the Russians have set out maximalist demands, for example, that the Ukrainians would actually give up the something like 20% of the Donetsk area that the Russians don't currently hold. What people don't often realise is that although the Russians have grabbed large parts of the Donbass, that's Luhansk Oblast and Donetsk Oblast, they don't control the whole of Donetsk, including, critically, the western border fortresses, which they want the Ukrainians actually to give up. And on the other hand, the Russians are also holding parts of other regions or oblasts, around Zaporizhia, for example, and Kherson, which give them a land bridge to Crimea. It means they're not just relying upon the bridge link to Crimea. And the Russians have had some very maximalist demands about this. But what's interesting is the Russians have recently shown signs that they may be forced to accept less than their maximalist demands, which means that when the West and Ukraine say we're not going to give up those areas that we currently have in our possession, we're just not going to give them up, we're not going to negotiate those for peace. When they say there must be a withdrawal of the Russians from some areas of other Ukrainian regions, when they say things like we are no longer going to accept any Russian demands on, and the Russians have retreated on this as well, constraints on the size of the Ukrainian army in future, what they are doing is they are pushing in areas where the Russians themselves have begun to start saying they may be moving away from, never officially, but we're getting these signals, away from their maximalist demands. And I think the key thing is simply this, that Ukraine is not losing this war. It's not being defeated. There was a time when, perhaps a year ago, my line would have been, the tragedy of this is Ukraine is losing slowly. Look at the size of Russia. Look at the size of the Russian economy. Look at the size of the Russian population. Eventually, Russia is almost certain to win, tragically. But what's happened since then is there's been almost a stalemate with huge Russian casualties, vast Russian casualties in the war zone. I mean, it is littered now with fiber optic drones. It's impossible to move now without being hit by drones, many of which, of course, are due to the extreme skills of the Ukrainians in drone production now. They're giving advice to the Gulf states, for example, about how to cope with Iranian missiles attacks. And the Russian casualties are huge. And already we're getting sort of hints from within the Russian elites, which are not being slapped down, that maybe a victory can still be claimed without having everything that we wanted. After all, we will have emasculated the quote-unquote Nazi Ukrainian state. We will have shown them they cannot strike at us with impunity. All these kind of things are now being said, which are well short of deposing Zelensky, which was the aim back in 2022, or these demands on huge amounts of territory, including ones the Russians don't actually own. So it looks like the Russians are increasingly being forced to face the fact that they are not going to win this war, and pressure is mounting on Putin. I don't think it's going to be a coup or anything like that. He's far too protected. But there are clearly people around him within Russia saying, we've got to get out of this somehow. It is causing huge damage to the Russian economy, and it is causing huge, huge Russian casualties. Of course, huge Ukrainian casualties too. But remember, Russia thought it would be a walkover. So as long as the West is strong, as long as the West says it will continue to support, Russia is in trouble. The key thing here is, the $64,000 question is, the Americans, because it's their lackluster, lukewarm support that means it's dragged on and dragged on. If they were to provide more support in terms of, let's say, Patriot missiles and so on, then Russia would be in real trouble. So we're still looking at the White House. What is Trump going to do? And the track record has not been strong there for decisive action in favor of Ukraine, put it that way.
2: So President Zelensky has written this open letter to Vladimir Putin, urging him to engage in efforts to end the conflict. So it's from all that you said there, is there a chink in the armor? Does it look like actually this could be the time where Putin would respond more favorably to that call?
1: I think it is possible. I mean, clearly, whatever happens, the Putin narrative will be, we have won. He will be very, very reluctant to move back from his maximalist positions. But increasingly, there will be people around him who aren't going to overthrow him. But there are people looking to the future saying, we have got to somehow get ourselves out of this situation. I mean, his Chinese allies, for example, have really benefited from this. You know, they are getting Russian oil at a discount. So money, for example, is going to Russia from China and from the Indians too. But the Russians are sending it at a huge discount to the Chinese. The Chinese intelligence operations in the eastern areas of the Russian Federation have spiked over the last few years. The Russians know that they depend on the Chinese, and the Chinese are very demanding allies. So I think there'll be a lot of back channel pressure on Putin to somehow get out of this. That doesn't mean to say he's going to evacuate Ukraine. Sadly not. But it may well be that what he ends up with is much less of Ukraine, which means a much more resilient Ukraine for the future, with the possibility of Ukraine in NATO, the possibility of Ukraine at some point now in the EU, certainly in the EU, and Zelensky still in power. Now, these will be defeats for Putin, but he will put those as the narrative will be, but look what we've achieved in order to control Ukraine.
0: That is the Christian commentator, author and historian Martin Whittock on the chances of a peace deal between Russia and Ukraine, talking there to Esther after talks were held in Downing Street between Zelensky and his key European allies. We're coming up to 5:45 on your Monday. Lots of Bible teaching taking you into the rest of this evening, starting for you very soon. And at 7:30, you can hear brilliant teaching from Colin Smith. We're going to dip into a bit of that next.
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0: Fearless from the Swiss ICF worship band. Now, some of us, when we kind of clock up the good things that we've done, it gives us a sense that maybe we get right standing before God. Others of us, though, remember that actually nothing we can do is good enough before God. Pastor Colin Smith here with a reminder that both extremes aren't what we really need to remember. Instead, we need a reminder of God's grace.
1: Stop counting the good that you have done. Stop counting the good that you have done. Look again at our verse. May our Lord Jesus Christ himself and God our Father, who loved us and gave us eternal comfort and good hope through grace. See, counting the good you have done is what a person does if they are relating to God on the basis of law. You begin to think of the good you have done as you would think of savings in the bank. Well, you know, I did something good. That'll go towards my ultimate salvation. But you see, as we saw earlier, there is absolutely no hope there whatsoever. A relationship with God that is based on law can only ever end in condemnation. The law will be your accuser. And your accuser will remind you when you're trying to count the good you have done of all the good that you've not done. And of all the wrong that you have done as well. So stop counting the good you've done. If you can stop that habit, it'll be an enormous relief to you. Start relying on the good that Jesus has done, and you will grow in hope. Hope diminishes. It's eclipsed wherever you count the good that you've been doing. Hope rises as you rely on the good that Jesus has done. And you know, this is very practical. There are some of us who really struggle with a sense of unworthiness. Now, where does that come from? And you say, well, I just feel so unworthy. Where does that come from? Well, you see, it comes from counting the good that you have done and feeling that you have come up short. That's where it comes from. You look at others and you wish that you had done what they have done, but you haven't done it. And that's why you feel unworthy. So you see, what is the answer to these feelings of unworthiness? It is to stop acting as if your relationship with God was based on the law and start thanking God that your relationship with him is based on grace.
0: That is Pastor Colin Smith from his weekday teaching program, Open the Bible. You can hear that in full at 7:30 every evening, Monday through to Friday, right here on Premier Christian Radio. We're heading towards 6 o'clock. Lots of great Bible teaching on the way before that program, and it has been great to be in your company. I'm with you again tomorrow, with you all this week in the afternoons. And as we wrap up our Monday afternoon together, I just want to take one final look at the very first edition of the Barnabas Board, which we are creating this week, celebrating the unsung heroes of church today. It was Sunday school teachers and youth groups. So who did we get on the board today? Well, we got Holly Coleman down in Brentwood, the logistical mastermind, that's Mr. Lawrence, my own Sunday school legend, David Harbison, and Superwoman Kathy Clements in Collier's Wood. All on the official board. We're so grateful for everything you do. Back tomorrow, we'll do it all again with a brand new category of church heroes. So make sure you tune in. I'll see you from about one.

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6: On the evening of that first day of the week, when the disciples were together, with the doors locked for fear of the Jewish leaders, Jesus came and stood among them and said, "Peace be with you." After he said this, he showed them his hands and sighed. The disciples were overjoyed when they saw the Lord. Again, Jesus said, "Peace be with you. As the Father has sent me, I am sending you." And with that, he breathed on them and said, "Receive the Holy Spirit. If you forgive anyone's sins, their sins are forgiven. If you do not forgive them, they are not forgiven."

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1: Across the UK right now, we're seeing a real mixed bag of weather. Northern Ireland and Scotland are experiencing frequent and locally heavy showers, with Belfast at 12 degrees Celsius. England and much of Wales are largely dry this evening, though scattered showers are pushing east across Wales, where temperatures are between 14 and 16 degrees Celsius. London is mostly cloudy, sitting at a cooler 15 degrees Celsius, with these scattered showers becoming more widespread overnight, particularly for the north. Expect it to turn rather chilly.
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7: Take your Bibles, God's Word, and open your Bibles to Nehemiah. Nehemiah chapter 4, and we're going to get to that in just a moment, but in this marriage and family series, we're now speaking regarding the home and the family, and specifically children and raising our children. The title of this message is Saving the Family. We are witnessing extreme situations and storms in our nation and in our world. And as I view what's happening in our country, what's happening across the nations of the world, I know that Satan is deploying weapons of mass corruption against your family and against your children. This world system, which is anti-God and anti-Christ and anti-Scripture, is a battleground. The world is a battleground. And in this world, there will be tribulation. So we are in a war. It is a spiritual battle for the souls of our children. The devil, from the very beginning, attacked the family. The first couple in the Garden of Eden, he attacked them, and then ultimately their children. And we have seen Satan through the generations, through millenniums, attacking the family and specifically children. He even sought to take out the Lord Jesus Christ when he was born and attack the children in the region. This is always Satan's prey, Satan's ploy to destroy, diminish the family. And your children and mine, our grandchildren, are in the target zone. And so faithfully and fully parenting our children includes a commitment to Christ, a commitment to God's church, a commitment to one another. There is no greater joy in life than to know that your children are walking in truth. Amen. And so because that is the greatest goal of our lives, our children, our families, the generations even to come, we know that we are in for the fight of our lives. And it means that we cannot be passive But we must be active in the war as good soldiers of Jesus Christ. And we must stand up and fight back against the enemies that are within and the enemies that are without. Nehemiah 4:14, and the story of Nehemiah is about rebuilding walls. But after the walls were built, the people of God worked together. They stood in their places with a sword in one hand and a trowel in another hand, and they overcame their situation. And then there was enemies from within the camp of Israel that sought to attack Nehemiah and the people of God. So this is what Nehemiah, the leader of the people, said, verse 14, Nehemiah 4, "Then as I looked over the situation," this is the New Living Translation, "as I looked over the situation, I called together the nobles and the rest of the people and said to them, 'Don't be afraid of the enemy. Remember the Lord who is great and glorious.'" And watch this, "Fight. Fight for your brothers, your sons, your daughters, your wives, and your homes." Amen. This is a fight for your family. It's a fight for the family in our nation. I think about Noah. It said in Hebrews 11, by faith, Noah built an ark for the saving of his family in a very corrupt generation in which everyone had turned away from God. Though they were given opportunity to repent and return to the Lord, they rejected God's plan. They rejected God's ark of safety. And ultimately, only Noah and his family were saved. But I see that verse and I thought, here's Noah, a man who was a dad and a husband. And he did what God told him to do. And he built an ark. He constructed a boat for the saving of his family. And in our corrupt generation, in which the flood tides of judgment are on the way, we need to do some building and some battling that our families will be saved. So how do we do that? Number one, protect your children. Protect your children. Be protected. We know that children are valuable gifts from the Lord. And because they are valuable, they are precious to us. And because they are valuable, they are also vulnerable. Our children, our little ones, are vulnerable to the attacks of the enemy in these days. And one of our jobs as parents, of course, is to protect our children physically. But even more importantly is to protect our children spiritually. I bring you this word not to scare you, but to prepare you and to help you prepare your children for what is ahead. We are on full alert and the storm is raging around us. And we need to pay attention, therefore, to the voices and the values that are being shouted into the heads, into the minds of the most valuable and the most vulnerable among us, which are our children. Satan, like a roaring lion, seeks whom he may devour. And the little ones are most vulnerable to the prey of Satan. Satan's primary weapon is the lie. The lie, deception, and distortion of the truth. And so, of course, Satan will infiltrate churches. He will infiltrate schools. He will infiltrate governments, because this warfare is against principalities and powers and rulers of darkness in high places. He will infiltrate media and entertainment and corporations. Every aspect of the culture of the world, Satan is active. And what Satan wants to do is to indoctrinate your children with the lies of this world. The lies of the devil himself. Lies regarding moral purity. Lies regarding sexual identity. Lies regarding marriage. Lies regarding the family. We cannot allow the lies of Satan to penetrate the vulnerable hearts and minds of our children, even as this societal systemic sin rages around us. And the big lie, of course, the big lie is evolution. That we are nothing but advanced apes. That a child is nothing but a naked ape. That we are here by accident or chance. And science, so-called pseudoscience, has indoctrinated our children and our kids to believe that they are animals. And is there any wonder that many then start living like animals? If you teach a child that they are just a higher form of an animal, then you are destroying their soul. And no wonder, therefore, children in this generation are living in fear. They're living in anxiety. They're living in extreme loneliness. They're living with all kinds of emotional health issues. The suicide rate among teenagers, especially young teenage girls, is skyrocketing. This is a full frontal attack on the home. And what we're dealing with in the world system, anti-God, anti-Christ, anti-Bible, what we're dealing with is very evil people. These are the people of this world. They are the people of Satan himself. And these are on the march. Parents, you better be alive to this. You better be alert to this and active, relentlessly active in your children's lives, because your children are the devil's target zone. The world will shape your children's lives if you don't. Yes, there's a war, and it's a fight not only for the future of your family, but for the eternal destiny of your children and your grandchildren after them. So be protected. Satan's desire is to capture your children's hearts and enslave them to a morally, godless, sinfully, powerfully damaging worldview and world system. What we're talking about when we're talking about protecting your children is not just moral behavior on the external, not behavior modification, but to protect their hearts. Because the hearts of your children, that's the target. Parents, you are a freedom fighter. Satan's desire is to enslave your children, to enslave them, to capture their minds, their hearts, their souls. And your first job as a parent is to keep them free. To fight for their freedom, to help them live in the liberty that is in God's word, in Jesus Christ. Teach them, therefore, God's word. Protect them.

0: is the heart of your child. They would give their hearts for Jesus. Yes, to be a provider. Yes, and many provide for their children, but they don't protect their children. Are you protecting your children? Secondly, not only are we to protect our children, but we are to correct our children. Ephesians 6 and verse 4. Fathers, do not provoke your children to anger, but bring them up in the discipline and instruction of the Lord. In other words, with God's word in your hand and in your heart, practice godly discipline with your family.
1: Amen.
0: Bringing them up. Notice you have to bring them up. If you just let them go, guess where they're going? They're going in the wrong direction. The Bible says in Psalm 58 that we are born estranged from the womb. We go from the womb speaking lies. That's why you don't have to teach your child to lie. You have to teach them not to lie. So we are to bring them up in the discipline of the Lord. Proverbs 22 verse 6 says, train up a child in the way that he should go, and even when he's old, he will not depart from it. So children need direction, and with that direction comes discipline. Proverbs 13, 24. Whoever spares the rod hates his son, but he who loves him is diligent to discipline him. Remember this, you're not just to be their fun dad or their friend mom. Where are the adults in the house who understands that parenting their children involves correcting their children? And so very important. If you don't discipline your children, someone else will have to. Proverbs 13, 24, again, whoever spares his rod hates his son. Because if you don't love them enough to correct them, then you're putting them in a place to be corrected in a much severe way. Discipline should be loving. It should be consistent. It should never be with anger. And therefore, because we love our children, we don't just let them go. We bring them up in the discipline of the Lord.
1: Amen.
0: The third point is in saving the family, protect your children, correct your children, and instruct your children. Be corrective, be protective, and be instructive. Because that same verse in Ephesians chapter 5 says, bring them up in the nurture and in the teaching or the training of the Lord. There are immoral ideologies that are breaking down the family and culture, as we have said earlier, the belief systems of this world. So the only real counteraction, resistance to a lie, is the truth. The only way to defeat an ideology is with truth. And therefore, we must be active, engaged in training and teaching our children. Listen to what Moses said in the Old Testament, Deuteronomy 5, 29. Oh, that they had such a heart, there it is again, the heart. Oh, that they had such a heart as this always to fear me and to keep all my commandments, this is God, that it might go well with them and with their descendants forever. And then he adds on the first part of chapter 6 of Deuteronomy. Now this is the commandment, the statutes and the rules that the Lord your God commanded me to teach you, that you may do them in the land to which you are going over to possess it. This is right before they were entering the promised land. That you may fear the Lord your God, you and your son's son, by keeping all his statutes and his commandments, which I command you all the days of your life, and that your days may be long. Hear therefore, O Israel, and be careful to do them, that it may go well with you, and that you may multiply greatly as the Lord, the God of your fathers, has promised you in a land flowing with milk and honey. This is a dark, dark world. And your children will get lost if you don't teach them and train them in the way. Psalm 119, 105. Thy word, O God, is a lamp unto my feet, a light unto my path. And so it is. So bring your children up in the discipline and the training of the Lord. Godless teaching will corrupt your children, their minds and their hearts. And this world system is preying on your children, P-R-E-Y.

0: I-N-S-T-R-U-C-T-I-O-N-P-R-A-Y. Instruct your children, construct your children in the Word of God and the gospel of Jesus Christ. I am not ashamed of the gospel of Jesus Christ. We don't have to back up to science, anybody's science. We live by the truth of Scripture, the Word of God. And you need to make sure your children are in a church, and your grandchildren, if you can do anything about it, are in a church where the Word of God is taught without apology. Because the fact is, many churches are woke, many churches are soft, many churches are soft woke. They're not preaching the Word of God. And if you are in a church like that, you need to saturate that place with your absence and get your children out. Because in many churches, the stated goal is to diminish and dilute and distort and ultimately to deny the Word of God. It's the same old lie that showed up with the serpent in the Garden of Eden when he said, "Has God said?" And any church or any preacher, any person that puts a question mark on the Word of God is only a mouthpiece for the devil himself. Many churches, the worship is weak and empty and cold and lifeless and dead. So, instruct your children in the Word of God. Make sure they're in a church where they're being taught the Word of God. Make sure they get to the places where they can hear God's Word, whether it's student camp or a vacation Bible school. Start at home teaching God's Word. I grew up on my grandfather's knee teaching me God's Word, along with my parents. Now, finally, a word of encouragement. I know that this can all seem overwhelming to us in this generation. That it's just too much. Parents themselves are in incredible distress and stress itself. And the challenge is great. But I want us to do what Nehemiah told the children of Israel to do. He said, "Don't be afraid of the enemy. Greater is he that is in you than he is in the world. You can do all things through Christ who strengthens you. Don't be afraid of the enemy. Respect your enemy, but don't be afraid of your enemy." And then he said, "Remember the Lord your God, great and glorious. Look to God for grace and power and strength, and he will give it to you. Even when it seems the charge is too hard, the most important thing you can do is to lead your own children to faith in the Lord Jesus Christ. Never downplay childhood conversion. Did you know the best time for a person to come to Jesus Christ is when they're a child? Amen. It's glorious, it's gracious when God saves us anywhere, anytime in life. And adult conversions are powerful, and often God saves people out of sin, but God can save children from sin as well and some terrible mistakes in their lives if they will come to Jesus early. And you as a parent, mom, dad, we have the opportunities to lead our children to Jesus. It is normal and natural for a child to come to Jesus early on in their life unless somebody stops them. And what did Jesus say about that? It would be better for a man to have a millstone hung around his neck and thrown into the depths of the sea than to hinder one of my little ones from coming to me. So don't stop your children in any way. Encourage them. I love the story of Mark chapter 10 when the disciples were grumbling because all the children were hustling around Jesus. Jesus loved the children and they loved him and they wanted to be with him, as is true today. And when the disciples complained about this, he said, "Let the little children come to me, for as such is the kingdom of God." In fact, if you're going to ever come to Jesus, you will come like a child. Don't get the idea that in order to be a Christian, a child of God, you have to grow up first, or that you have to have an adult mindset and a knowledge of all these things that you don't understand as a child. No. In fact, Jesus said, every adult has to become like a little child to be converted. Amen. So come to Jesus like a child, because Jesus welcomes all his children to himself. You come to Jesus with personal faith in him. So make it your number one priority with your children and even your grandchildren to bring them to faith in Jesus Christ, that they would publicly follow him and openly confess him and be baptized and become a part of God's church and grow up in their faith and make a difference in the world. Fight. Fight for your family. Get in this battle. You can't go AWOL on this. You can't be running around fighting your own battles yourself, just for yourself. You got to fight for your kids. Make the kids a priority. Any sacrifice that you need to make as a parent, make that sacrifice in order that your children would grow up in the discipline and in the training of the Lord.
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2: One of the best ways to defeat Satan, the enemy of our souls, is to know how he operates. Far too many believers today are unaware or don't fully appreciate how deadly our enemy is and to what lengths he will go to thwart and destroy God's people and God's plan. So it's important that each of us not only know our enemy, but that we prepare ourselves for his attack. All the schemes and strategies and tactics Satan uses against the people of God, which includes scorn and ridicule, skepticism, subversion, seduction, slander, conflict, of all of these, probably the greatest tool is the tool of discouragement. Satan knows that if he can pry open your heart with discouragement, he can make you quit. The Bible says, "And let us not grow weary of doing good, for in due season we will reap if we do not give up." If you are discouraged today, it may be because Satan is hot on your trail. Are you thinking about throwing in the towel on your marriage, or giving up on your kids, or giving in to that recurring temptation? Don't do it. Don't give in. Persevere in your faith. Stay with it regardless of the discouragement that may come your way. Keep your eyes upon Jesus and remember, as a follower of Jesus Christ, he not only has promised you and fulfilled those promises in the past, but he will do it in the future. You may get tired at times and you may want to give up and quit, but that's when you need to push on through the pain and push on to finish the work. Serve the Lord all the way to the finish. Take the advice given to us in Hebrews 12, 2 and 3, looking to Jesus, the founder and perfecter of our faith, who for the joy that was set before him endured the cross, despising the shame, and is seated at the right hand of the throne of God. Consider him who endured from sinners such hostility against himself, so that you may not grow weary or faint-hearted.
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5: Hello, and welcome to Pastor Rick's Daily Hope with Rick Warren. We are so glad you're here with us today. We're going to continue our series called The Keys to a Blessed Life. Now, in these messages, Rick walks through Jesus' Sermon on the Mount and shows us how to live a truly hopeful and purpose-filled life. And here's the final part of how God blesses broken hearts.
6: Now, I'm not going to go into this because you've heard me talk about it a thousand times, but you need a small group. I would not be standing before you today if it weren't for my small group. My small group was there in the darkest days of my life. They were there just being the ministry of presence. They didn't have to say anything. They didn't have to give me any advice. They just showed up. Who are you doing that for? Who knows that you would show up in their crisis? And who has that same kind of commitment to you? You need to get in a small group. There is no reason at all for you to go through the pain on your own. It's just your own pride that will keep you from getting involved in the support. The Bible says God gives us a church family for support. We're to rejoice with those who rejoice and mourn with those who mourn. 1 Thessalonians 5:11 says, comfort each other and give each other strength. Now, let me give you a couple suggestions, because right now you're in one of two positions. You're either going through pain yourself and you need comfort, or you're not going through pain and you need to comfort others. You either need help or you need to help. Either way, this is a message that you need to be using. If you're not in major pain right now, you need to be thinking, how can I follow what Jesus tells me to do and comfort the people in pain around me? Well, first you gotta be aware. And if you care, you'll be aware. There are people in pain sitting on your row and you don't even know what their pain is. If you care, you'll be aware. Let me give you two suggestions for comforting people when they go through any kind of loss, financial loss, physical loss, health loss, loss of a loved one, or anything. Let me just give you two, write these down. Number one, never minimize another's pain, the pain of others. Never minimize others' pain. Kay was talking the other day, we were in London, and she was speaking, and she said, one of the words you can delete from your vocabulary when you're talking to somebody in pain is the word at least. And she told me about a lady, a mother, who had lost a child through drowning. And a neighbor came over and, in a meaningful attempt to comfort, said, well, at least you're young enough to have another child. Are you kidding me? I'm sure that mama said, I'm not wanting another child. I want my child back. I want my child back. Don't tell me, well, at least you've got three other kids. Are you kidding me? Well, at least you've got your... Eliminate the phrase at least from your vocabulary when talking to somebody in pain. It doesn't help. It's not, you're trying to minimize the pain by pointing out something good. Just never minimize the pain of others. And I would say again, parents, stop trying to teach your kids to stuff it. Don't cry now. You know, the typical reaction when somebody's in pain, we try to fix it immediately. Don't be in a hurry to fix anything. You don't need to fix it. God will fix it in due time. What you need to do is just be there and be aware and care. So never minimize. The other thing is never rush people. Never rush people. Pain and grief takes time. And nobody can figure out how long the grief's going to take for any particular thing in your life but you. I can't tell you what's the appropriate time to grieve for anything in your life. You're just going to have to figure that one out yourself. And it's different for everybody else. You know, in marriages, the death of a child is often the predictor of a divorce. In fact, marriages that have the death of a child don't have a pretty good rate of staying together. Kay and I knew that statistic. And when Matthew died, we determined that we were going to let this draw us closer to each other rather than divide us. And it was all because of one thing, showing grace to each other and realizing whatever you're feeling right now is okay. And I don't try to talk Kay out of her feelings, and she doesn't try to talk me out of mine, and we just enter into each other's pain. A feeling is neither right or wrong, it's just a feeling. And so you show grace to each other, and you never rush people. Kay wrote a column, or a little post in Facebook about how she was starting to feel people kind of rushing her and saying, you know, when are you going to go back to teaching? And, you know, when are you going to be back on the stage? And you know, and kind of like, aren't you over it yet? And she stopped trying to push people to get over it. She wrote this little post. Did it hit a nerve? Over 3 million people reposted it. Why? Because that's the way anybody who's in deep pain feels. They understand. Don't tell me to get over it. You don't get over it. You get through it. You get through it. There's a fourth way that God blesses broken hearts. All right? He gives us a church family. He gives us his own presence. He grieves with us. Number four, God uses grief to help us grow. And he does it in three ways. Here are three verses that illustrate three different ways. First, God uses pain to get our attention. C.S. Lewis wrote, God whispers to us in our pleasure, but he shouts to us in our pain. Pain is God's megaphone. Pain is saying, hello. We rarely change when we see the light. We change when we feel the heat. Here's what the Bible says, Proverbs 20, verse 30. Sometimes it takes a painful experience to make us change our ways. That's in today's English version. Anybody agree with that verse? Yeah. Sometimes it takes a painful experience to make us change our ways. So God uses grief to help us grow by getting our attention. Second way, he brings good out of bad. One of the most famous verses in the Bible is Romans 8, 28. We know, not guess, not hope, we know that in all things, not some, not just the good, in all things, God works. In all things, God works for the good of those who love him. It's an opportunity to grow in character. Every time you go through pain, you can't control the pain you go through. You may have chronic pain, and that pain may be with you for years and years and years. You can't always control that. But you can decide whether it's going to make you bitter or better. Whether it's going to be a stepping stone or it's going to be a stumbling block. God brings good out of bad. And the third thing he does is he prepares us for eternity. Look at this next verse. 2 Corinthians 4, 17 and 18. These troubles are getting us ready for an eternal glory. What troubles? The pain you're going through right now. These troubles, that sickness, that sadness, that suffering, that lack, that loss, that pain, that pressure, that problem, these troubles are getting us ready for an eternal glory that will make all our troubles seem like nothing. Things that are seen don't last forever. But things that are not seen are eternal. And that's why we keep focused on the things that can't be seen. You've heard me say before, you're not taking your car to heaven. You're not taking your china to heaven. You're not taking your clothes to heaven. You're not taking your career to heaven. But you are taking your character. You're taking you. And so God's more interested in your character development than in your comfort. Why? Because comfort's going to be on for trillions and trillions and trillions and trillions a year in heaven. This is the get ready stage. This is the learning stage. This is the warm-up act. This is the school. It's a preschool. And God says, these troubles are getting us ready for an eternal glory. That's a comfort. You see, you can handle an enormous amount of pain when you can realize there's a good purpose in it, like labor and having a baby. But when you don't see any purpose in the pain, then it's easy to give up. When the pain is unceasing, when the pain never stops, when the pain keeps going, you need to see God's purpose. And what is God doing? First, is he trying to get my attention? Second, is he trying to bring good out of bad? Third, is he preparing my character for heaven? Is he giving me an opportunity to grow in Christ's likeness? Things that are seen don't last forever, but things that are not seen are eternal. Number five, the fifth way that God comforts us when we mourn is that God gives us the hope of heaven. And this one has been particularly beautiful and meaningful to me this last year, that this life is not all there is, that this is just the warm-up act, and that we're living for so much more. The amount of time you're going to spend on earth is really quite small. You're only going to get 80, 90, at the most maybe 100 years. That's nothing. Nothing. It's going to be over before you realize it. It's nothing compared to millions and millions and millions and millions and millions and millions of years in heaven. And the Bible says we have the hope of heaven. If there were no hope of heaven, I would be in despair. Because there's just too much bad in the world. There's too many rapes, too many people getting molested, too many children being abused, too many wars, too many people being tortured. But the fact is, the Bible says, 1 Thessalonians 4:13, talking about believers who die, Paul says, we don't want you to be ignorant about believers who've died. We don't want you to grieve like the people who have no hope. There's two kinds of grief. You can grieve with hope, or you can grieve without hope. Let me tell you, you want the first one. As a pastor, I have done, maybe thousands. I don't know how many funerals that I've done. I don't know how many times I've stood at the bedside of somebody taking their last breath. I have been at the funerals and looked in the faces of people who had no hope when a loved one died. And I've seen the terror on their face and the despair on their face. You see, the test of your faith, the test of your belief system, the test of your worldview is not how you handle the parties of life. The test of your worldview is how you handle the failures and how you handle the funerals and how you handle the deaths of life. That's the acid test. The Bible says we have a hope. And so we grieve, but we grieve with hope. When a Christian dies, why do we grieve? I mean, that Christian is going to heaven. They're going where they're made for. They're going where they're going to spend eternity. And they're going where you're going to go too if you know the Lord. So why do we grieve? We're not grieving them in a funeral. We're grieving us. We miss them. My son Matthew for 27 years was tortured by mental illness, and it was agony. And honestly, when he died, I grieved his extremely painful life more than I grieved his extremely painful death. Because I know today he has no fear, he has no pain, he has no depression, he is every one of his questions has been answered. He has joy. He has the understanding. Everything he's always wanted. Why was I made like this? Why didn't I get well? All those questions were answered. I'm not grieving the fact that he's in heaven. I grieve the fact that I miss him. I want my son back. I miss him now. And so when a Christian grieves, we grieve in a very, very different way than the rest of the world. We grieve with hope. Non-believers grieve without any hope. And that's disastrous. It's devastating. It's debilitating. It's despairing. What is our hope? Revelation 21, verse 4 says this. God will wipe every tear from their eyes, and there will be no more death or mourning or crying or pain, for the old order of things will have passed away. I am looking forward to that day so much. It's one of the things that allows me to go to places like Africa and see people starving from poverty, and allows me to go into the inner city and see people being beat up and abused and misused, and allows me to see all the pain in the world, which could be debilitating in its depressing nature, if I didn't know that one day God is going to settle the score, he's going to even the odds, he's going to balance the accounts, and one day in heaven, God's going to wipe away every tear, and there will be no more death, and there will be no more mourning, and there will be no more suffering, and no more crying, and no more pain, for the old order will have passed away. That is one of the six hopes, that blessed are those who mourn, for they shall be comforted. Finally, there's one more thing, and this is a big one. God uses our pain to help others. There's a purpose in your pain. This is called redemptive pain. This is the highest and best use of the pain you go through. God does not want you to waste a hurt. God never wastes a hurt, but we often do because we're not willing to use it to help other people. God uses our pain to help others. This is the highest and best use. Who can better help the mother of a special needs child than another mother of a special needs child? Who can better help somebody who's lost a son or daughter in a war than somebody who lost a son or daughter in a war? Who can better help somebody who lost a limb than somebody who's lost a limb? Who could better help somebody who has gone through the pain of an addiction or a marriage failure or molestation or any of the other evils in the world than somebody who went through that? God does not want you to waste your hurt. This is redemptive hurt. He wants you to redirect your focus. 2 Corinthians 1:4, God comforts us in all our troubles, so that we can comfort others with the same comfort we receive from God. Now listen very closely. Your greatest ministry will come out of your deepest hurt. You might write this down. My greatest ministry will come out of my deepest hurt. Because you can relate. You can say, been there, done that, went through. I had a mother who was abusive. I had a dad who was distant and left the family. I had a failure in this area or that area. Your greatest ministry will come out of your deepest hurt. You see, we think the world is impressed by how we handle prosperity, but the world is actually impressed by how we handle adversity. We think that it is our success that gives us credibility to be a witness. But God says, no, it is our suffering that gives us credibility. You would not believe the open doors that have happened in my life since Matthew died. And when I began to journal about it on social media, people began to come out of the woodwork, and some people you wouldn't believe, and said, I've never told this to anybody else. We think that fame earns respect, but actually it's faithfulness in tough times. Now here's the bottom line. I'll say it again. We're in a broken world, and so every day, nothing works perfectly. And that means every day, you either need comfort or you need to comfort others. Right now, you're in one of two categories. Put yourself on it. Right now, you either need help because you're in really bad pain, or you need to help others. And maybe, just maybe, God wants to do both at the same time. It's called being a wounded healer. If you wait until you're completely healed to help other people, guess what? You're going to wait a long time, because you're not going to be fully healed of everything in your life until you get to heaven. If you're going through a tough time right now, the Bible says, comfort one another and give each other strength. That's what the body of Christ, that's what the family's to do. We're supposed to help you. So we want to help you. Don't carry this on your own. Going through a tough time right now, just stand up and Tommy's going to come and pray.
7: Father, thank you for seeing us. Even though oftentimes we feel that you perhaps have forgotten us, Lord, we know through your word that that's not true. You see what breaks our hearts. You see what keeps us up at night when everyone else is sleeping. You see those places in our hearts that are so hurt, where we feel hopeless and we feel helpless. And God, we know in your word, through the promise of Isaiah 61, that you said you comfort all who mourn. You provide for those who grieve. And you promise to bestow and grant on each of us a crown of beauty instead of ashes. And you said to us that you would give us joy instead of our mourning. So today, we stand before you as a family, together, with open hearts and hands before you, saying, Father, and asking as you are our daddy. Lord, we pray for healing. There are those who are standing that are in physical pain, that are sick. They have diseases, whether it be cancer or hepatitis or AIDS or Lyme, or even diseases they may not even have answers for. They're living in medical mystery land. They're just in pain. So Lord, you said you are the great physician, and we believe that. So we pray for physical healing now. Lord, we ask for wisdom when we do go to the doctor, that you give doctors the wisdom beyond even their own understanding, that you would bring healing in any way you want in our lives. And we pray for healing for broken hearts and broken relationships. Lord, that you would reconcile relationships. You would reconcile those relationships in our lives with family and with loved ones and with spouses and with our kids and coworkers and whatever it may be. And Father, we pray for courage. Give us the courage of Job when he said, the Lord gives and the Lord takes away, but I will still bless his name. And in those hard places in our lives when we feel like giving up, Lord, help us remember that our hope lies in you, and that no matter what happens in our life, we will bless your name. Make us all in our brokenness living trophies of your grace, that others would see that we have not given up on you, but our hope is in you. Give us the courage to do what is right no matter how we feel, and give us the courage to ask for help if we need it, and even the courage to accept that help. And Father, we pray for strength, and for some of us, we ask for the strength just to get out of bed, just to make it another day, the strength that we find in you. And Lord, we don't ask for strength for tomorrow, because tomorrow's not promised, but we ask, Lord, just give us what we need, moment by moment, and day by day. Give us the strength to face our pain, knowing that whatever we're going through, you're going to go with it through us. We're not alone, no matter what season we're in. And Lord, we do ask, that whatever season we're currently in, that it would be a short season. Father, we do pray that you would redeem our pain and bring purpose out of it, that you would use what's happened in our lives for your glory and for your honor, Lord. And because of that, you would draw people to us, people that we could help, people that would be willing to look at us and see Jesus, because we have not given up on you and we are blessing your name. Thank you that this life is brief and that our struggles are only momentary. Thank you for the hope of eternity. Help all of us, whether we're standing or sitting, Lord, to live in light of eternity with passion and drive in the hope of Jesus Christ. Thank you for the blessing and gift of heaven. In Jesus' name, amen.
5: 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There's something I always take away from his message. Here's Rick to tell you how you can help support this ministry.
8: Jesus told his disciples that they should live their lives according to five specific purposes. He said, you've got to love God with all your heart, that's worship, and love your neighbor as yourself, that's ministry, that's called the Great Commandment. And then Jesus said, go make disciples, that's evangelism, baptize them into the family of God, that's fellowship, a sign of fellowship, and then he said, teach them to obey everything I've taught you, that's discipleship, and we call that the Great Commission. We believe it. Daily Hope, that a great commitment to the Great Commandment and the Great Commission will produce a great Christian, a great church, a great company, a great community. You know, I started Daily Hope so I could spread the good news about Jesus, not just across America, but all around the world. And we want people to know that God's word is filled with hope and truth. And the power that we need to follow him every day is available to every single one. 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
18: Psalm 43. Vindicate me, my God, and plead my cause against an unfaithful nation. Rescue me from those who are deceitful and wicked. You are God, my stronghold. Why have you rejected me? Why must I go about mourning, oppressed by the enemy? Send me your light and your faithful care. Let them lead me. 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Then I will go to the altar of God, to God my joy and my delight. I will praise you with the lyre, O God, my God. Why, my soul, are you downcast? Why so disturbed within me? Put your hope in God, for I will yet praise him, my Saviour and my God.

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1: Across the UK right now, we're seeing a real mixed bag of weather. Northern Ireland and Scotland are experiencing frequent and locally heavy showers, with Belfast at 12 degrees Celsius. England and much of Wales are largely dry this evening, though scattered showers are pushing east across Wales, where temperatures are between 14 and 16 degrees Celsius. London is mostly cloudy, sitting at a cooler 15 degrees Celsius, with these scattered showers becoming more widespread overnight, particularly for the north. Expect it to turn rather chilly.
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6: You see, we've only been left here for one reason, and that is an evangelistic purpose. We are here to make Christ known to this society. We are here to make Christ known in the workplace. We are here to make Christ known in the family. Those are the three environments of our existence.
7: Welcome to Grace to You, the Bible teaching ministry of John MacArthur. I'm your host, Phil Johnson. Irreconcilable differences, that's a phrase commonly used by people filing for divorce. Well, when you're talking about the marriage between someone who rejects Christ and someone who's united to the Savior, that really is an irreconcilable difference apart from a work of God. The question is being married to a non-believer a valid reason for divorce? John MacArthur answers that question today as he begins a study titled Restoring Marriage, a series that shows you God's blueprint for this sacred institution. But before we begin this study, some years ago we asked John about a word that has been paired with marriage a lot in recent years, revolution. Is that really something the church needs to revolutionize the way it looks at marriage? Here's how John answered that. It's as timely as ever.
8: Well, I don't know if I would use the word revolutionize. I think I would prefer the word normalize. I think marriage needs to go back to what is normal, and what is normal is defined by the maker of man and woman and the designer of marriage, and that is God. And what is normal in a marriage is the husband loves his wife and cares for her and provides for her and protects her and acts toward her in a chivalrous way, considering her needs, considering her desires, considering her counsel, all of those things. What is normal is that a wife lovingly, eagerly, gladly submits to the leadership of her husband, is a keeper at home, a lover of her husband, a lover of her children, devotes herself to charitable works, takes care of the poor people, provides for those in need. That's normal. That's normal. A homemaker mother loving and rearing her children and submitting and loving her husband, and a husband who provides for and gives direction and leadership to the family. That's normal. We're in the middle of a revolution that has destroyed marriage. I don't know that there's any way back culturally. In fact, there isn't, because at the same time that it's being destroyed, it's wrong in this culture to go to the Bible for anything. If you try to introduce the Bible and the biblical way to live as husband and wife, you'll be laughed out of any secular conversation. Well, we're going to start a series and see if we can't call at least believing people back to what the Bible says about marriage, how to have a God-honoring marriage. Stay tuned for the series on restoring marriage.
7: That's right, friend. This series will show you not only how your marriage can flourish, but also how it can be a good testimony for Christ. And John begins the study with a look at what the scriptures say about Christians who are married to unbelievers. Now here's John MacArthur to begin his study titled Restoring Marriage.
6: In 1 Peter chapter 3, verses 1 through 7, we have the subject, how to win your unsaved spouse. How to lead your partner to Christ. How to witness or give testimony to your mate. This is a very instructive passage, a very important one. One that applies to all of us directly or indirectly because we are either married to an unsaved person or we know someone who is and have the opportunity to share these truths, I trust, with them. We are discussing this whole matter of living in the world in such a way as to reach the world for Jesus Christ. It is important that we maintain our testimony. Now, the bottom line is this, that if we are going to have an exemplary testimony in the world, the hostile world, and if we're going to be used to win people to Christ, then our lives have to be characterized by a certain basic characteristic. What is it? Would you notice verse 13? The first word, submit. Verse 18, servants, be submissive. Chapter 3, verse 1, wives, be submissive. Now, what Peter says is this, you're going to be caught up in a hostile world. And that hostile world will manifest itself in all social relationships, of which there are three primary ones. The government, the workplace, and the family. And the question is, what does a wife do when she is married to an unsaved husband? What does a husband do when he is married to an unsaved wife? Does he feel superior? Does he lord it over her? Does he treat her with indifference because she is not a citizen of the kingdom? And what does she do? Does she reject his authority, who is a non-Christian husband, because she has another authority, Christ? Does she demand her rights, both physical and spiritual, because she has now been elevated? What is the proper responsibility of each partner when married to an unbeliever? Now, please notice, these verses in chapter 3 are not a discourse on male and female status. They are not a discourse on Christian marriage. This is not even a discussion of Christian marriage. This is a discussion of a mixed marriage where you have a Christian partner and a non-Christian partner. That's the whole context here. How does a Christian live with a non-Christian partner? That's the whole context of this passage. This is a very, very important matter. Now remember, we are to live a certain way in our society. Why? So that people will observe our lives, says verse 12, and glorify God in the day of visitation. In other words, they'll be saved. We are also to be submissive to our masters or our employers, for this will find favor with God. How? By making gospel truth real as people can see it through our lives. And the same is true in the family. Now we begin with wives. And Peter, I want you to understand, is not biased, but he gives six verses to wives and one verse to husbands. Now, somebody might say, that's a little out of balance, but it isn't. And there's a very important reason why. And that is because when a wife became a Christian, the potential for difficulty in the marriage was much greater than when a husband became a Christian. Because a husband was already in charge anyway. And in that society, if a husband became a Christian, the wife would dutifully accept that since she had no mind of her own, at least that she was not allowed to have one. So the potential for conflict was greatly lessened. But when a woman who was viewed as a slave or an animal and not much more became a Christian independently of her husband, the potential for conflict and embarrassment and difficulty was much greater, and that is why Peter gives much more attention to that particular problem. Becoming a Christian can pose some serious problems today. It posed some serious problems then. A woman becomes a Christian, and all of a sudden, she feels superior to her husband. She feels like now that she knows what the Bible teaches and belongs to God, she knows so much more than he does. How can he be the leader in the family? Not only that, she keeps meeting these wonderful men at church who are fine, outstanding Christians, and she becomes envious of them, and she becomes indifferent to her own husband and much more attracted to other men who love Christ because she sees in that the potential for such a wonderful life. This can lead to great, serious problems. In the Greek culture in which Peter lived, and the people, of course, to whom he wrote were scattered in the Greek world, for a woman to change her religion without her husband doing it was unthinkable. Why? Because in Peter's day, women were treated like sheep and goats. Their opinion was considered irrelevant, immaterial, and unwanted. There was a basic principle called patria potestas. And what it meant was that while single and living in her father's house, a woman was under her father's power. So the woman was thought of merely as one who served the needs of the male population. But all of a sudden, a woman, let's say, becomes a Christian. And she understands the principle of Galatians 3:28, which says, "In Christ there is neither male or female, we're all one in Christ." She realizes that in Christ she has reached a level of living that her unsaved husband knows nothing about. She is free in Christ. She has a new Lord and a new master. And it would be easy for her to treat her husband with disdain, with indifference, or even with rejection. If she's not careful, he can become very distasteful to her and even repulsive. So it was important then to realize what life must have been for a woman who became a Christian independently of her husband. The abuse could escalate. It would be immensely embarrassing to the husband because no woman ever did that independently of her husband.

reason that Peter directs these six verses at women is precisely because of this potentially difficult social problem. And again, I say, if a man came to Christ, well, the woman tacitly, and at least outwardly, if not inwardly, would affirm Christ. She really didn't have an opinion in that culture anyway, so it wasn't of great consequence. He would still be in charge. He would still be the authority. So there wouldn't be quite the difficulty. But for a woman to come to Christ was extremely problematic. So that's the issue. How then does a Christian wife relate to her unsaved husband in such a way as to fulfill her mission? And what's her mission? What's our mission? To win people to Christ. How is she to conduct herself to win that unsaved husband to Jesus Christ? Let's look at the answer here in our text. Before we see what Peter tells her to do, let's see what Peter doesn't tell her to do, right? Number one, he doesn't tell the Christian wife, please note this, to leave her husband. He doesn't tell her that. He doesn't say, well, now that you're a Christian, get out of there and find yourself a Christian man. Find somebody who thinks like you do, who loves Christ like you do. Have a happy union with that person. Shake that husband, get out. No, he doesn't say that. And it's a good thing he doesn't say it, because it would be wrong. 1 Corinthians chapter 7, do you remember this? Verse 13, a woman who has an unbelieving husband and he consents to live with her, let her not send her husband away. What does that word mean in the Greek? Let her not what? Divorce him. If you have an unsaved husband, don't divorce him. Paul says that's forbidden by God. In fact, the next verse, 1 Corinthians 7:14, says the unbelieving husband is sanctified through his wife. In other words, the blessing of God will spill over on that man just because God is blessing you. He'll get the benefit. You see, a non-Christian man married to a Christian woman doesn't know how fortunate he is, because she's a child of God, and God is pouring out blessing on her because she is so blessed and she is so enriched, he benefits. It doesn't mean he gets salvation through that means. It simply means outwardly, in this life, he is blessed. This is not inward sanctification, but outward grace that spills over on him because of her. So the unsaved husband may stay. And if he wants to stay, it says that that believing wife should let him stay. That's God's plan. You say, what if he wants to leave? Same text, 1 Corinthians 7. It says, if the unbelieving one leaves, verse 15, let him leave. The brother or sister is not under bondage in such cases, but God has called us to peace. If he wants out, got to let him go. You're not in bondage. That is, the bond is broken. For verse 16, for how do you know, O wife, whether you will save your husband? Or husband, how do you know whether you will save your wife? In other words, the point is this, if he wants to stay, let him stay. But if he wants out because he can't tolerate your Christian testimony, let him go. And then you say, well, now, wait a minute, I want him to stay so he'll get saved. And Paul says, but look, you'll have nothing but war in the house, and that is counterproductive, and you don't really know whether he'll get saved anyway. So don't try to hold that thing together if it creates confusion and chaos. That's the point. So Peter says basically the same thing by saying nothing. He doesn't tell the woman to leave. Don't rebel. Don't leave. Stay and do all you can to win that husband. But if that husband wants out and leaves you, you're not under bondage anymore. The marriage is broken. Don't fight tooth and nail to hold it together, thinking you're going to lead him to Christ in an uncomfortable, chaotic, confused, warlike environment.

0: That's not productive. Second thing he doesn't say. He doesn't tell her to preach at him. He doesn't tell her to argue with him. He doesn't tell her to harangue about the gospel. He doesn't tell her to put Bible verses on the bottom of his beer cans. He doesn't tell her to stick evangelistic tracts under the pillow in his bed. He doesn't tell her to badger him about the gospel. He doesn't tell her to call her pastor and have the pastor come to the house some night when she knows he's home alone, loaded with all his guns. Peter doesn't tell her that. He doesn't say glue Bible verses on the refrigerator. He doesn't say anything like that. Thirdly, he doesn't tell her she is now equal to the man, so she should demand her rights. He doesn't say that either. She is equal, of course, to any other believer spiritually, but she still has a marital role to fulfill. In Christ, there is neither male nor female. They are one. But in marriage, there is headship and there is submission. So you say, what does he tell her? Well, let's find out. Verse 1. In the same way, you wives, be submissive to your own husbands, so that even if any of them are disobedient to the word, that is, they're unsaved, they may be won without a word by the behavior of their wives. That's the basic point. He says, if you want to win that husband to Christ, if you want to do all you can, and only God knows whether that will happen, but if you want to make the maximum impact on the life of an unsaved man, then be a submissive wife. That's it. If you want to make a maximum impact on the society in which you live, then be a model submissive citizen. If you want to make the maximum impact in your job, then be a model submissive employee. And if you want to make a maximum impact on your unsaved husband, be a model submissive wife. It's the same principle. Same principle. Three specific duties are outlined here. Let's look at them very briefly. Number one, submission and its intention, and that is verse 1. In the same manner, he says, or it could be translated likewise, in the same manner as who? Verse 13, the same manner as citizens submitting. Verse 18, the same manner as employees submitting. Here it says, in the same manner or likewise, you wives be submissive. Hupotasso means to be in subjection, to line up under. It's used in military contexts. Realize that you have to take your place as subordinate to the leadership and the headship of your husband. This is God's design for marriage. Women are not inferior in character. They are not inferior in intelligence. They are not inferior in virtue. They are not inferior in spirituality. They are not inferior in giftedness. They are not inferior in any way, period. They have been simply given a role that puts them in the place of submission to a headship which is residing in their husband. Please note this, be submissive to your own husbands. And every time in the Bible such an injunction is made, always it says your own husband. Always the possessive pronoun is there, the intensive possessive pronoun. Be submissive to your own husband, which speaks of the intimacy and the bonding of marriage. This is God's design. That's, of course, what 1 Corinthians 11 says. Christ, of course, is the head of man. God is the head of Christ. The man is the head of the woman. That's what Paul wrote to Timothy. But I permit not women to teach, nor to be in authority, not to take authority over men. They are to learn in all subjection. 1 Timothy 2:11 to 14. Now, the reason for this is so that, verse 1, even if any of them are disobedient to the word. By the way, it's a first-class conditional in the Greek, which means it's a reality. It could be translated, since they are disobedient to the word. It assumes that that is the case. And the word here, I think, means the gospel, the word of reconciliation, the word of salvation. They are basically unregenerate, disobedient to the gospel. The issue is, submit to them anyway. Just as you submit to government, just as you submit on the job. For the sake of their salvation. Look at the end of verse 1. In order that they may be won without a word by the behavior of their wives. Now, please note this. He is not saying they will be saved without the word. He's not saying they'll be saved without the word. Not at all. Because back in 1 Peter 1, do you remember what he said in verse 23? You have been born again, not of seed which is perishable, but imperishable. That is through the living and abiding Word of God. Salvation comes through the Word. What he is saying here is that they may be one without a word, not the Word. They can only be one with the Word. But from the wife's viewpoint, it is more important what you are than what you, what? Say. That's the whole point. They are lost because they obey not the Word, but they might be saved without a word. What do you mean by that? Without conversation, without harassment from the wife, simply by the behavior of their wives. My. The lovely, gracious, gentle submission of a Christian woman to her unsaved husband is the strongest evangelistic tool she has.
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5: 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At that moment, I really met Jesus, and a word rose up from within me and hit me between the eyes saying, "You will be a priest."
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6: Now, we know from the Bible that when Jesus rose from the dead, He ascended into heaven, and right now He is seated at the right hand of the Father where He is interceding for us. 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
7: Welcome to Open the Bible with Pastor Colin Smith. I'm David Pick. I'm glad you could be with us today. And Colin, I'm glad you're here to answer that question, because if Jesus is seated at the right hand of the Father, how can He be with us here today?
6: Well, that is the person and work and ministry of the Holy Spirit. And what a wonderful central truth in the Christian faith this is, that the Lord Jesus is as truly with us today, right now, as He was with the disciples when they were in the boat on the lake or wherever they had followed Him during His years on earth. And that the way in which He is with us is by His Holy Spirit, who is given to everyone who believes in the Lord Jesus Christ. We're looking at this wonderful verse in Colossians chapter 1 and verse 27, Christ in you, the hope of glory. So the Lord Jesus Christ is actually in us, and that the way He is in us is by His Spirit imparted to us. We're going to look at that wonderful truth and how it makes a difference, leading us to hope. This is where hope is found, in God, through Christ, and by means of the Holy Spirit.
7: So join us today, if you can, in Colossians 1, verse 27, as we continue the message, Hope Through Christ. Here is Pastor Colin.
6: Confusing oneself with the Holy Spirit is actually at the root of a great deal of fanaticism, authoritarianism, and self-deception. You may even have met someone who has lost sight of the distinction between him or herself and the Holy Spirit. And one of the ways that you know that a person has lost sight of that distinction is that they begin to speak as if everything they say is what God Himself says. And of course, you cannot reason with such a person. That's why I say it's the root of so much fanaticism, authoritarianism, and self-deception. The Holy Spirit, Jesus says, will be with you. That preserves a distinction. You are not the Holy Spirit. The Holy Spirit is not you. And of course, that is why it is possible for a person who is indwelt by the Holy Spirit of God still at times to speak or act in a way that is foolish or even sinful. But then Jesus says, the Holy Spirit will be in you, in you. In other words, the Holy Spirit will actually be present and active in the life of every believer in Jesus, every one of Jesus' disciples. It's not just that the Holy Spirit is with you, wonderful though that is. When you trust yourself to Jesus, the Holy Spirit comes to dwell, that's the word Jesus uses, to live in you, in you. Now, what's the difference? Well, the difference is very significant. This means that the Holy Spirit is more than a mentor, more than someone who walks with you and simply tells you what to do. No, the Holy Spirit actually works in you, renewing your mind, changing you from the inside out, molding and shaping and directing your will, giving you strength that you did not have before and would not have otherwise, producing within you the good fruit of faith, hope, and love. And you see, that is why there is hope for every person in Jesus Christ. See, you may be standing at the bottom of Mount Hope, as it were, and saying, you know what? I don't think I have the ability to live this Christian life. And you know what? That's true. But when Christ lives in you, when he is present and active in and through his Holy Spirit, he will give you an ability that you did not have before and that you would not have otherwise. So here is a wonderful, wonderful prospect and promise. When you believe in the Lord Jesus Christ, his Spirit will not only be with you, but in you. He will produce a new life in you that you did not have before. And you see, when you grasp the first half of this marvelous verse, well, then you will begin to experience the second, Christ in you, the hope of glory. Now let's think first then about this marvelous word, glory. And Jesus gave this marvelous prayer to the Father, made this marvelous prayer to the Father on the night that he was betrayed. And it's a prayer not only for his disciples then, but also for us. John 17 and verse 24, Father, I desire that they also, whom you have given me, may be with me where I am, to see my glory that you have given me. Jesus wants you to be with him. Jesus wants you to see his glory. Will this be a seeing with our eyes, or will it be an understanding with our minds and our hearts? The answer to that is both. Thomas Manton, a marvelous Puritan writer, says that there is a glorified eye as well as a glorified mind. I love that. You will have a glorified eye. In other words, your eyes in the resurrection body will be able to behold the brightness of the glory of the Lord Jesus Christ. Think about it. If you were to see that glory now, it would be as blinding to you as it was to Saul of Tarsus on the road to Damascus. But in your resurrection body, you will have the capacity to see the glory of the Lord Jesus Christ. We shall behold his face. We shall his power adore and sing the wonders of his grace forevermore. But you know, there's more. Think about it. The angels are spirits and do not have bodies, no eyeballs for the angels. And yet our Lord tells us quite clearly that the angels always behold the glory of the Father in heaven. So not only will we see the glory of Christ with our own eyes in our resurrected body, we will have some grasp of his glory in our hearts and in our minds. And that is going to fuel worship in a way that we have never known it before. Changed from glory into glory, till in heaven we take our place, till we cast our crowns before you, lost in wonder, love, and praise. That's how it's going to be when you see the glory of Christ. And not only will we see his glory, but Jesus has promised that we will actually share his glory. John 17 and verse 22, the glory, Jesus says to the Father, that you have given me, I will give to them. It's amazing. The disciples of Jesus will share his glory. And this is something so certain that Jesus speaks about it as if it is something that has already happened. And of course, you find the same in Romans in chapter 8, where the Apostle Paul says, those whom God has justified, he also glorified. And he tells us what this means, that we are going to be conformed to the image of the Lord Jesus Christ when we see him. We're going to be like him. All of God's children will reflect forever the beauty, the glory of God's one and only dearly loved Son. Glory. Christ in you, the hope of glory. Now let's think about this word hope that is central to our series. The Apostle Paul does not say Christ in you is glory now. He says Christ in you is the hope of glory. So you see, Christians live in this tension between what we have now and what we will have one day when we see Christ. We live in the tension, to put it another way, of the already and the not yet. And the process that's going to end in you reflecting the glory of the Lord Jesus Christ, that process has already begun. Already. I'm thinking of 2 Corinthians chapter 3 and verse 18, where Paul says, we, with unveiled faces, beholding the glory of the Lord, are being transformed into the same image from one degree of glory to another. This is present tense. This is what God is doing by his Spirit now. The work of changing us into the likeness of Christ, the work of his glory beginning to be reflected in you, is already begun. There's an already, but there's also a not yet. Romans chapter 8 and verse 23, we who have the first fruits of the Spirit, Paul says, groan inwardly as we wait for adoption as sons, the redemption of our bodies. He's saying we don't have that yet. We're waiting for it. It's our hope. It lies in the future. So Christians live in the tension between what we have in Christ already and what we do not have yet. And John Stott very helpfully spells out what it is like for us to live, as it were, between times, in this tension of what we already enjoy in Christ and what is not yet ours. Let me quote some words from him. Already, he says, we affirm that God has revealed himself. We really do know God because he's made himself known in Christ, but not yet do we know God as he knows us. That's why we live with many mysteries and so many unanswered questions. The already and the not yet. Then he says, already, God has put his Holy Spirit within us in order to make us holy. You have the power and the capacity to pursue a holy life. Already, now, pursue it. And yet, says John Stott, not yet, however, has our fallen nature been eradicated, for still the sinful nature does what is contrary to the Spirit, so that if we claim ourselves to be without sin, we deceive ourselves. That's why we are in a battle. The Spirit indwells you, and yet you still know this temptation with many pulls towards sin. Third example, already, Jesus is gathering, Stott says, around him, a people characterized by truth and love and holiness. These are distinguishing marks of the church. But then he adds this, Not yet, however, has Christ presented his bride to himself as a radiant church without stain or wrinkle or any other blemish. The marks of the new life of Christ can be seen in other believers, but you'll never find it perfectly anywhere. One more. Already, we affirm, Stott says, God is at work in human society. Not yet, however, has God created the promised new heaven and new earth, the home of righteousness. That is why for all the blessings that we enjoy, the Apostle Paul says that the whole creation has been groaning as in the pains of childbirth right up until the present time. At present, we are living in between times, the hope of glory. We live between the grace that we grasp by faith and the glory that we anticipate in hope. Christ in you, the hope of glory. And these two belong together. If Christ is yours, living hope will be yours as well. It comes from God and through Christ.
7: 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Here again is Pastor Colin.
6: I want this series to be as practical as possible, so let me try and give now three applications in which we see further how to grow in hope. The first, very obviously from this verse, is if you're to grow in hope, you must believe in the Lord Jesus Christ. There is hope for you in God, and that hope will become yours in and through the Lord Jesus Christ. The hope of glory is Christ in you. If Christ is yours, glory will be yours. Christ becomes yours in and through faith. And this is why the Apostle Paul says, I have been crucified with Christ. It is no longer I who live, but Christ who lives in me. And the life I now live, I live by faith in the Son of God, who loved me and gave himself for me. Hope comes from God, it comes through Christ, and Christ becomes yours through faith as you believe in him. Believe in the Lord Jesus Christ, and Christ will be in you. And when Christ is yours, living hope will be yours as well. And of course, it follows that without Christ, you really have no ground for hope. You know, the apostle does not say good in you is the hope of glory. He doesn't say trying your best in you will be the hope of glory. No, Christ in you, the hope of glory. So believe in the Lord Jesus Christ. Trust yourself to him, and hope will be yours. Then, secondly, let's learn today to enjoy what Christ has given. You know, when we talk about hope, it would be very easy to fall into the mistaken idea that somehow the Christian faith is all about jam tomorrow and no jam today. But God's promise is not only the hope of glory, God's promise is Christ in you. So enjoy what is yours in Jesus Christ today. Think about it. In Jesus Christ, you are forgiven. In Jesus Christ, you are loved. In Jesus Christ, right now, you are a new creation. The Apostle Paul says in Romans and chapter 5 that being justified by faith, we have peace with God through our Lord Jesus Christ. So he says, we rejoice in the hope of the glory of God. And then he says, hope does not disappoint us. Why are we not disappointed by hope? Well, he gives the answer. Here's why we're not miserable in this world while we're waiting for the better one to come. Hope does not disappoint us because God's love has been poured out into our hearts through the Holy Spirit whom he has given to us. Christ lives in you. And you therefore already have a taste of what is to come. So enjoy what is yours in Jesus Christ now. How are you to grow in hope? You've got to believe in the Lord Jesus Christ. You've got to enjoy what is yours in Jesus Christ now. And here's the last thing. Anticipate what Jesus Christ has promised. You know, believers in the Lord Jesus Christ have the most marvelous future. No eye has seen, no ear has heard, nor has the heart of man imagined what God has prepared for those who love him. You know, some people talk about living your best life now. And you know, living your best life now is what a person does if they're going to hell. If Christ is not in you, the only happiness you'll ever know is the happiness that you have in this world. If Christ is not in you, you'd better enjoy all that you can right now because there'll certainly be nothing in the future for you to enjoy, not beyond this world. But you see, if Christ is in you, your best life lies ahead of you. You're in an altogether different position. You have living hope. Listen to how David describes it in the Psalms. He says to God, in your presence is fullness of joy, and at your right hand there are pleasures forevermore. Then he says this, as for me, I shall behold your face in righteousness. When I awake, I shall be satisfied with your likeness. Brother, sister in Christ, ahead of you are joys that are greater than anything you have ever known. Ahead of you is strength greater than anything you have previously enjoyed. Ahead of you lies peace and love and flourishing in a perfect world where faith is turned to sight, where God's redeemed people will be made perfect in love, where sin and sorrow and suffering are no more, and every tear is wiped away from your eyes. And in that perfect world, you will behold him. You will dwell with him, and he with you. You will glorify him, and you will enjoy him forever.
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8: 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I mean, we're living in days where so many people experience fear and a sense of gloom, and where there's so much conflict. We need faith, hope, and love. And so Grow in Faith is actually the first of a series of three books that are coming out beginning this month and then in the 2 months that follow. 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
5: My name is Anne from Berkshire. Premier has been like a lifeline to me. Since the passing of my beloved husband, I would feel very downhearted, very low at times. And although I have a supportive and caring family, they're not with me 24 hours of the day, and although Premier is. 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Many times when I would be going through my low moments in my life, just at the right time, there would be an appropriate song on the radio, a scripture reading, words of encouragement from a presenter, a preacher, that uplifts my spirit and gives me hope to carry on. Through the preaching and teaching of God's Word, I am stronger spiritually and I can face the challenges of life. Being on my own, it's not easy, but with the help of God and with Premier guiding me through and giving me daily nourishment for my soul, the nourishment that reaches where no other, nothing else can reach.
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8: She arrived quietly. She led with grace rather than force. And in the end, God wrote the final chapter without her. Yet everything he accomplished through her. For 11 studies, we've walked alongside Esther, a woman of strength and restraint. Today on Insight for Living, Chuck Swindoll brings this remarkable series to a close. In this 12th and final message from the book of Esther, he'll show us why triumphant hope isn't wishful thinking. It's the very heartbeat of the Christian faith. And Chuck titled today's message, In the End, God Wins.
9: Have you found it interesting, as we have studied the book of Esther and the life of this remarkable woman, that while highly significant, Esther does not dominate every scene in her story? It's this elegant touch of restraint I admire. Esther's strength is revealed as much in her restraint as in her responses, and her dignity as much in her humility as in her integrity. Esther's quiet confidence in God, her teachable trust in Mordecai, her gracious respect for her husband, the king, are qualities that impact the story of Esther's life, and we cannot help but be impressed. As a matter of fact, when we get to this very last chapter of the book, Esther is not even mentioned. However, what joy it must have brought this woman of God to realize deep within her soul that the Lord had used her to accomplish his grand and glorious plan. Let me read the three verses of Esther 10 from the New American Standard in preparation for today's message, which I've titled, In the End, God Wins. Listen closely to the last chapter of Esther, just three brief verses. Now King Ahasuerus laid a tribute on the land and on the coastlands of the sea, and all the accomplishments of his authority and strength, and the full account of the greatness of Mordecai, to which the king advanced him, are they not written in the book of the Chronicles of the kings of Media and Persia? For Mordecai the Jew was second only to King Ahasuerus, and great among the Jews, and in favor with his many kinsmen, one who sought the good of his people, and one who spoke for the welfare of his whole nation.
8: 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Chuck's titled today's message, In the End, God Wins.
10: One of the great themes of Christianity is triumphant hope. Not just hope as in a mere distant, vague dream, but triumphant hope. The kind of hope where things end right. As the old English poet once wrote, all is well that ends well. Thanks. Stick around, I may need you later on. All's well that ends well. I love it that in the end, Christ wins, don't you? I mean, if you like stories that end well, you'll love Christianity. In the midst of the struggles and the storms and the battles and the sufferings of life, we always focus beyond us today and we see a triumph. We see a victory. We see relief. We see the cessation of things that have been earthly, almost daily kind of plagues, and we rejoice because in the end, God does win. Think of it, all earthly woes, all financial pressures, all emotional trauma, all physical disabilities and handicaps, all domestic conflicts, all international wars and rumors of wars, all demonic and satanic oppression, all that ends, and we are with Him. And with Him comes nothing but harmony and unity and victory and joy and praise and delight. Think of it. All domestic conflict is over. Not another argument with your wife. Four men said amen. Not another argument with your husband. Thousands of women said amen. I heard this past week about Helga and Henry, a couple who had been married 60 years. They fought like cats and dogs every day of their married life. It came to their 60th anniversary. They fought all day long. All day long. Came time to go to bed. Helga said to Henry, "Tonight, I think that when we pray, we better pray for peace. May God give us peace, Henry. So tonight, I think I'll pray the Lord will take you home and I'll go live with my sister Olga." That's the way we solve conflicts here. Somebody goes home and we go live with our sister. Not then. Won't even be the beginning of a conflict. You see, we'll be changed down inside. We'll have new natures. We'll have new minds. We'll have new bodies. We'll have the joy of living forever and ever in praise and adoration of our God. You know, that helps when fear comes. Jesus gathered with his faithful 11 before he was taken under arrest and finally nailed to a cross. They were frightened. They had just heard him say he was leaving by way of a cross. They expected him to stay and establish a crown, a throne, a kingdom. You know what he told them? He said, "Let not your hearts be troubled. You believe in God, believe also in me." And then he said, "In my Father's house are many dwelling places." He calmed their fears by reminding them that in the end, God wins. In the end, we'll be at home with the Lord. In the end, there will be no fears, no worries, no anxieties, no waywardness, no battles with greed and lust and envy. It'll end. If you take the time to look at that great 21st chapter of the Revelation, over here at the end of the Bible, you see that not only will there be a new heaven, stars won't look like they now look. There won't be such. The sun and moon will not be in place. There will not be the stellar spaces, the atmospheric conditions that surround us. There will be a new heaven, and there will be better, a new earth. The first earth and the first heaven will have passed away. There's no longer any sea. Verse 4, he shall wipe away every tear from the eyes. There will no longer be any death. There will no longer be any mourning or crying or pain. The first things have passed away. If you take the time to read through the rest of the chapter, you'll see there's no more sun or moon or night or sin or insecurity or curse or deceivers or hunger or thirst or heat. There will be no condemnation. There will be no separation. There won't even be any time. It will all pass away. The names God gives this place, paradise, the Father's house, glory, rest, relief, peace, adoration, joy, praise. Due to the absence of sin, there will be only holiness. Due to the absence of pain, there will be only health and perfection. The cripple will dance with glee. The blind will see. Those who have no hearing will hear. Think of it. Some for the first time, and they will hear the antiphonal voice of angelic choirs. Wonderful, wonderful message. Turn back to 1 Corinthians 15, if you will. That's the greatest chapter in all of Scripture on the resurrection. And if you ever want to see what life will be like for you beyond the grave, if you know the Lord Jesus, you'll need to make a study of 1 Corinthians 15. Talk about a triumphant hope. I'm going to show it to you in just a few words. Look about verse 22. Down to 28, 15, 22, 1 Corinthians. For as in Adam all die, so also in Christ all shall be made alive, each in his own order, Christ the first fruits, after that those who were Christ at his coming. You get this? The first one to be raised was Jesus Christ. Are you ready? The second ones to be raised are the born-again believers who have been laid to rest, who will be waiting his arrival. When he comes, the dead in Christ shall rise, and we who are alive shall be caught up together with them in the clouds to meet the Lord in the air. So shall we ever be with the Lord. It's enough to give you rapture fever. Always thrilling to think about that. Christ, the first fruits, then those who are Christ at his coming. Then comes the end. Now watch closely. When he delivers up the kingdom to God the Father, when he has abolished all rule, all authority, and all power, for he, that's Christ, must reign until he has put all enemies under his feet, and the last enemy that'll be destroyed, abolished, is death. Thank God. No death. No one will age any longer. No one will say, I'm approaching the days of my twilight years. We will be timeless and

name to what they face. In the final scenes of existence, I find glory. And the best word heaven gives us, I find peace. You realize how many times we sing of this in our hymnody? The old songs, the sweet by and by. Handel chose one right from Scripture, and he shall reign forever and ever. In the Hallelujah chorus of the Messiah. There's a gospel song, it will be worth it all when we see Jesus. The old sands of time and glory, glory dwelleth in Emmanuel's land. Wesley's words right from Romans 8, no condemnation now I dread. Jesus and all in him I find. In the end, God wins. In the end, there is ultimate victory. If you like stories that end well, you'll love the story of Jesus. And that's what makes me love the book of Esther. Not only does it have a great plot that sort of keeps you on the edge of your seat, but when it comes to the final scene, things are right. Things end well. Doesn't it drive you nuts to go to a movie that just stops? You walk out thinking, well, I guess this is the intermission. We'll come back a little later and see the end. And it's the end. Or the end of a book, and you keep turning, thinking maybe after a few blank pages there'll be a better ending. It's never there. You like things that have a wrap around them. They have a final ending, and if you're like me, you'll like it when truth wins out, when right wins over wrong, when evil is subjected and good reigns. That's what you like about Esther. Now, King Ahasuerus laid a tribute on the land and on the coastlands of the sea, chapter 10 begins. And all the accomplishments of his authority and strength, as well as the full account of the greatness of Mordecai, to which the king advanced him, are they not written in the book of the Chronicles, the kings of Media and Persia? For Mordecai the Jew was second only to King Ahasuerus, and great among the Jews, and in favor with the multitude of his kinsmen, one who sought the good of his people and one who spoke for the welfare of his whole nation. End of the book, and it's right. It ends like it ought to end. What do we have here? Well, to begin with, we have the same king that we started with. If you will remember, over in chapter 1, verse 1, all of it took place in the days of the same king, King Ahasuerus. We have the same kingdom, where he reigns from India to Ethiopia over 127 provinces. That doesn't change. We have the same country, Persia, the same city, Susa. We've looked at it a long time now. We have the same realm of authority. We have the same manner of ruling. But unlike at the beginning of the story, we have evil fully dealt with. Haman is gone forever. Mordecai is alive and well. The presence of evil and corruption and wicked plans, all those things are out. And the embodiment of a wholesome kind of peaceful reign is in, as the prime ministership has been passed from Haman to Mordecai. We're told of the economy of the kingdom in verse 1. I take it that the tribute has reference to taxes. So there was a fresh set of taxes. That continues to be true to this present day, doesn't it? Verse 2, we're informed of the leadership. And Mordecai has been promoted by the king. He is second in command. But it is verse 3 that yields such helpful information. It explains why Mordecai is described as great in verse 2. We're told four things about this man here in the last verse of the book of Esther. First, we're told he was great among the Jews. Second, we are told he was in favor with the multitude of his kinsmen. Third, we are told that he sought the good of his people. And fourth, we read that he spoke for the welfare of his whole nation. If all is well that ends well, this is well. You got to remember, this is

0: This is Gentile country. This is where Gentiles rule and where Gentiles live. And there's a small remnant of Jews who were there only by the permission of the government. They could have all been killed, but they were allowed to come in as captives. And now they live in this land of Persia. And to our amazement, and certainly to the people who lived then, we now have a Jew who is second in command, according to verse 3, second only to King Ahasuerus. That brings me to the first of three observations which yield three principles that I want to focus most of our attention on today. The first observation is this: the one who is exalted to the place of authority in Persia is surprising. He's surprising. Who would have ever guessed? I mean, after all, these are Jews away from homeland. Who would have ever expected a Jew would be a prime minister in a Gentile land? I mean, it would have made the headlines of the Susa Daily Sun, which would probably read, "Gentile king chooses new prime minister, a Jew." That's the surprising part. You see, it doesn't say in verse 1, King Ahasuerus, a Gentile, promoted Mordecai, the Jew, verse 3. Well, of course not, because being a Gentile didn't make news. Being a Jew did. That's surprising. Who would have ever guessed that a one-time Jewish anonymous gatekeeper would now be nobility? That leads us to the first principle. When God wins, the people he uses are often unexpected. They're often unexpected. Reminds me of one of my all-time favorite psalms, Psalm 78, which concludes with this comment about David. Listen, God chose David his servant and took him from the sheep with suckling lambs. He brought David to feed Jacob his people and Israel his inheritance. So David fed them according to the integrity of his heart, and he guided them with skillful hand. What a surprise. For 40 years almost, they had enjoyed the reign of a king who was tall, dark, and handsome. King Saul, who at least looked like regal authority. He failed in his character. And God slipped his hand into the ranks of the Jews, and he picked a teenage Jewish shepherd who kept his father's sheep. And after killing a giant, the people began to realize this boy is worth watching. And God chose him to lead the people in character. Surprising choice. Let's go even further. If you were to lead an exodus out of Egypt and you were to lead 2 million people in this process, would you have picked a Jew to face Pharaoh, an Egyptian? Here's another. Would that Jew that you would have chosen been a man with a criminal record who killed an Egyptian 40 years ago and never went to trial? How about this? Would he have been 80 years old? See, it gets even more surprising the further you look. The resume in Moses' life was remarkable. Worked for father-in-law as shepherd for past 40 years. He isn't strong. He isn't eloquent. He doesn't have a lot of creativity and charisma. He's a Bedouin, viewed by Egyptians as over the hill and ignorant. Would you have chosen a harlot to hide the spies? Would you have chosen a defecting, rebellious prophet to lead the Nineveh evangelistic crusade? Would you have chosen a once Christian-hating former Pharisee to write most of the New Testament? Would you have chosen the man who, the night Jesus was arrested, announced to the people around him, "I don't even know him"? Would you have let him be the major spokesman for your early church that you just began, namely the Apostle Peter? No. But you see, God does surprising things. Just as he, at the end of a book that ends well, has lifted a no-name from the gate of the king and made him a prime minister, so God still lifts no-names and uses them as significant folks.
1: Rahab, Moses, Paul, Peter, Mordecai, the pattern never changes. When God wins, the people he uses are almost never the ones the world would have chosen, and that should give every one of us reason for hope. This is Insight for Living, and to go deeper into this remarkable story, Chuck Swindoll and his creative team have prepared Bible study resources to guide you through the Book of Esther. Chuck's 12-part series on Esther concludes tomorrow, so while it's fresh in your mind, please take advantage of the Bible study tools we prepared for you, including the Searching the Scriptures Bible Study Workbook for Esther and the audio CDs for Esther. All the details can be found at insightforliving.org.uk. And then, beginning Wednesday, our attention turns to another powerful series. This time, Chuck's focus is upon the amazing attributes of God. The key theme of this next study is the power of the cross of Jesus Christ. Chuck.
0: You know, for almost 20 years, a colleague of mine did the same thing every single Sunday. Right before I stepped up to preach, Howie would lean over and whisper a few words into my ear. The same words, every time. Preach grace, Chuck. Preach the cross. Oh my, I can still hear his voice. And here's what I've learned. After more than 60-plus years of standing behind a pulpit, those four words are the whole ball game. Everything else is just noise. The cross isn't a decoration. It isn't the introduction to a better topic. It is the topic. Always has been, always will be. The Apostle Paul said it plainly. I determined to know nothing among you except Jesus Christ and him crucified. That's not a modest man underselling himself. That's a brilliant man who finally understood what actually changes people. Not cleverness, not rhetoric, not a carefully crafted performance. The cross, just the cross. That's why Insight for Living exists, not to put on a good broadcast, not to win awards or grow an audience, but to make sure that somewhere, in a car, in a kitchen, on a phone, on a computer screen, halfway around the world, someone has a genuine, life-altering encounter with the cross we proclaim. Now, June 30th marks the end of our fiscal year, and I want to invite you, personally, to become part of what happens next. When you send a gift to Insight for Living, you're not just supporting a ministry, you actually have one. Your generosity is what casts the seed of God's word into places I will never go and reach people I will never meet. That's not small. That's extraordinary. Would you give today generously, sacrificially, joyfully? Join me in giving the cross our very best.
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Don't miss Chuck Swindoll's conclusion to his classic biographical study on Esther on Tuesday on Insight for Living.

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1: 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And then we're heading down the pub with Premier's Esther Hyam and her crew.
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9: When we begin to understand the truth frees us from what? A feeling insecure, inadequate, inferior, and friend, if when God takes those things out of your life and you begin to see your position, your person, your possessions in Him, then what happens? It's like He just takes the shackles off. I mean, He takes them all off. And you begin to understand who you are and what you have and where you're headed and what this wonderful God of ours is trying to do in your life.
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11: Well, I'm excited about what I want to share with you today because I believe if you will listen very carefully and apply what you hear, that many of you who have been saved a long time but have never really even begun to reach anywhere close the joy in your Christian life, I believe in this passage of Scripture is the solution and the answer to beginning to enjoy the Christian life. And I want to encourage you parents to listen very, very carefully for yourselves, but also for your children. Because the title of this is How the Truth Can Set You Free. So let's begin reading in John chapter 8, and let's begin with verse 28. Jesus had forgiven the woman taken in adultery, and then he and the Pharisees got into a conversation. And so this is part of it. And he says in verse 28 of John 8, Jesus therefore said, when you lift up the Son of Man, then you will know that I am he, and I do nothing on my own initiative. But I speak these things as the Father taught me. Now watch this next verse. And he who sent me is with me. He has not left me alone, for, don't you wish you could always say this? I always do the things that are pleasing to him. Don't you wish you could tell folks that about you in relationship to God? I always do the things that are pleasing to him. As he spoke these things, many came to believe in him. Jesus therefore was saying to those Jews who had believed him, if you abide in my word, then you are truly disciples of mine. And you shall know the truth, and the truth shall make you free. They answered him, we are Abraham's offspring. We've never yet been enslaved to anyone. How is it that you say you shall become free? Jesus answered them, truly, truly, I say to you, everyone who commits sin is the slave of sin. And the slave does not remain in the house forever. The son does remain forever. If therefore the son shall make you free, you shall be free indeed. You and I are living in a rebellious age, an age in our society when everybody wants to be free. We want not only no limitations and no restrictions, we want no accountability, and we want no consequences. But friend, life's not that way, because God says we are accountable to him and we are accountable to each other in certain areas. And so there's no such thing as a life of total, complete freedom, because we are all either the slaves to our old flesh, which gets us in trouble, or we are subservient to and slaves to the Lord God. Would you open your heart to ask God, Lord, if I am in some form of bondage and do not know it, would you please show me that I may indeed be free? We live in bondage, and the bondage has been programmed. And in order to be released from that, there are certain things that must take place. Now, I want to say to you parents with all of my heart, listen to me. Be careful what you say to your children. Be careful how you say it. Be careful what you fail to say, and be careful the expression on your face, whatever it might be, because friend, you are programming success or failure into the grid system of your children every day. The thing that's wrong with this crazy, mixed up, hurting, desperate, devilish world is this. We don't take time to recognize what we are doing to one another. And so we have whole groups of people who grow up feeling rejected. And then we wonder why they become angry and violent. Because they're hurting on the inside, they want acceptance. All of us need acceptance. A sense of belonging, a sense of being worthy, and a sense of being competent and thought to be that. I want to plead with you, parents. Get on your face before God and ask him to show you, please, for your children's sake and your own sake, show you what you're really doing to your children. Now, the results of that is it paralyzes. It paralyzes, it gives a sense of inhibition. And you know what it does? It puts a level on what you and I are capable of doing and becoming and achieving all of our life. When we've had that kind of stuff programmed into our thinking, all of our life we have to live with that. And if we don't learn how to overcome that, every time we want to rise, the pressure's there. And if we're not careful, the pressure gets heavier and heavier and heavier until finally we think, I'm not worth anything. And you know what happens? So we give up to a settle-for lifestyle over here that will never reach the capacity for which we have been divinely ordained to reach and equipped by Almighty God to reach it. You say, well, I can identify with that because I do feel inferior to some people. I do feel insecure at times. I do feel so absolutely inadequate oftentimes. Well, let's see what the Lord Jesus said about all that, because Jesus Christ and he alone is the liberator. Listen, If therefore the Son of God Christ, shall make you free, you shall be free indeed. All right, then go back up to, if you will, verse 31. Jesus therefore was saying to those who believe in him, now watch this carefully. If you abide or continue in my word, condition now, then you are truly my disciples, and you shall know the truth. And what shall set you free? The truth shall set you free. In order to be free from whatever I have been programmed with in the past, or whatever I may have done, or whatever habits may be there in the past, it may not be something that somebody else programmed. It may be sin in the past or some sinful habit, whatever it might be. There are three things I want you to notice here. The truth that sets men, women, and young people free is the truth that comes in the following manner. First of all, the truth of, first of all, my position in Christ. Now, stay with me. The truth of my position in Christ, that I'm in him and he's in me. Second, my person. That is, who I am in Christ Jesus. Who am I in him? And thirdly, my possessions in Christ. What do I have in him? When I understand my position in him, when I understand my person, my personage in him, and when I understand my possessions, what I have in him, when I understand that and make application of those three primary truths in my life, I'm on my way to being free. Now, I want you to watch something. Let's move from there for just a moment. Now, stay with me. There are three attitudes that every single one of us need. We need the sense of feeling that we belong, whether it's to the family or a group. The sense of belonging. Secondly, the sense of worthiness. And thirdly, the sense of competence. All of us need that. But there's another set of threes. All right, watch this. My position in Christ gives me my sense of belonging. Therefore, what does that do? That eliminates one of those three things I was talking about. Insecurity, inferiority, inadequacy. Listen, my position in Christ assures me of my belonging, and when I know to whom I belong, then I don't feel insecure. Listen, God is my security. And the truth is, my friend, he's the only security any of you have. Everything else you have is passing. Whether it is your reputation, your finances, your position, whatever it is, it's all passing. The only security you have, that is the only thing that is immovable, unchanging, unalterable, and eternal that you have, is Jesus Christ living within your heart. Your position is that you're in him. Therefore, you have a sense of belonging. If you have a sense of belonging, then you are secure, and insecurity is canceled out. Secondly, what about my person? My person says that I am worth so much that God the Father sent his only begotten Son into this world, and he would have died for me had I been the only sinner down here. That says something about your worth. He came to give his life a ransom for many, and that means you. That God loved you enough to give his only begotten Son just for you. Friend, that makes you worthy in the eyes of God. You don't have that. God made you just the way you are. And if you will allow him, he'll make you the way he is. So inferior to what? If I know who I am and my worthiness in him, that cancels out my attitude of inferiority. The third one then is my possession. That is, what do I possess in him? You read the promises of God's word and there they are. My possessions eliminate the problem of what? Of inadequacy, because when you have Jesus Christ, he says in Colossians, you have what? You have everything. So you see, when we begin to understand the truth frees us from what? Of feeling insecure, inadequate, inferior. And friend, if when God takes those things out of your life and you begin to see your position, your person, your possessions in him, then what happens? It's like he just takes the shackles off. I mean, he takes them all off. And you begin to understand who you are and what you have and where you're headed and what this wonderful God of ours is trying to do in your life.
9: He wants us to know the truth. He says the truth will set you free. He didn't say your feelings would set you free. He says the truth will set you free. That is, you and I have a choice. I can either live by the facts of what I know or the feelings that change. Now, the fact is, listen, the facts are that I am in Christ and Christ is in me. The facts are I know who I am in Him, a saint, a servant, the son of a king. And I know what I'm incapable of doing, that is, in Christ Jesus, there is nothing I do not possess. There is nothing I cannot do in Him. They are the facts. You can do anything God wants you to do. You are worthy of something God died for you. You are somebody, you belong to God and you belong to His kingdom. You belong to the body of Christ. You are somebody special in His house. That's the facts. Now, your feelings, Kate, won't happen to me. I don't deserve it. All of that is slush. Satanic slush that he feeds your mind because, you see, if the grid system's been programmed that way, it's very easy for you to believe that. So I want to warn you right now before this series is over. Some of you are going to feel very, very out of touch with reality when you begin to stand up and say, hallelujah, I am adequate before God because He said so. I don't feel it, but I know I am. You're going to think, well, isn't that foolish? I sound like an idiot. You may sound like it, but you just told the truth. And I'm saying to you, my friend, I'm telling you the gospel truth before God, and God wants you to know the truth in order to become everything God has equipped you to become. He says the truth shall set you free. Now watch this verse. Back to verse 31. He says, now if you abide in my word, that is, where is this truth coming from? If you abide in my word, conditioned upon your abiding. And the word abide here means, listen, the Greek word is meno, which means continue in. That is, rest in it, tarry in it. That is, just hang in there with it. Just stay with it. If you abide in my word, then you're truly disciples of mine. The Greek word mathetes, listen, disciple, means a learner. It comes from the root word manthano, which means to focus one's attention, to intensify one's attention. That is, to seek after. A disciple is one who is seeking after the truth of his master. Listen, and the word carries with it the meaning to pursue in order to experience. Did you get that? To pursue in order to experience. That is, he says, if you want to know the truth, you get the truth by living in, abiding in, continuing in the Word of God. Not just reading it, 5 minutes before I go to bed, let me read 2 or 3 verses. That's not continuing in the Word. Listen, watch this. It is abiding, living, absorbing the Word of God in order to experience the truth of what He says. Not just my little daily Bible reading of chapter 6 and verse 4 through 9. I'm talking about getting in the Word and asking God to absorb it into your mind. You know what's happening when that happens? He says, if you continue in my Word, that is because as I continue in the Word, seeking the truth of the Word of God, what is happening is, and I'm accepting it as the true facts of Scripture, what's happening is I have begun to reprogram my old grid system. The truth of who He is and who you are in Him and who you are and your possessions in Christ, that will free you if you can take the Word of God and absorb it into your mind and heart and begin to pursue it and experience the truth of it. I don't care what kind of past you've had. It makes no difference what it's been. You're asking God to forgive you for the past, to reprogram your thought pattern so that you can begin to think. Listen, think facts, not what? Feeling. Stop thinking, feeling, think facts. The facts are you are adequate, you are secure, and you are somebody in God's eyes. And friend, when you begin to know the truth, He says the truth will liberate you from what? The shackles of inferiority, inadequacy, a sense of worthlessness. Can't do it. And you know what'll happen? You'll give up some of these very comfortable feelings of being rejected.
11: Did you know that a person who has that problem in that grid system, you know what they'll do? If you stick around them long enough, they'll do something to prompt you to get you to reject them because they are comfortable being rejected. As much as they hate rejection, they are more comfortable being rejected than they are being accepted because, you see, that's where they've lived all these years. Somebody devastated their mind. And I'm saying to you, my friend, God wants to free us. This is why some men fail in business. You know why? And I've seen this happen. They get right up to where it's going to happen. They don't feel worthy. Because I want to tell you again, that old grid system that's been programmed, brother, it's as real as your flesh and blood and far more powerful. It dominates and dictates unless it is reprogrammed by what Paul said in Romans chapter 12 in two verses that all of us know by heart. And he used the phrase, be not conformed to this world, but be ye transformed by the what? The renewing of your grid system. That's what he said. Those two words not in the Greek, so that's why he said mine. By the renewing. And how do you renew it? He says, by continuing in the Word, and the Word sets me free. That is, when I am able to see myself and my life from God's viewpoint, then I get liberated. And he says, it is yours and mine for the asking. The first step to freedom is stop reading the Bible the way you've been reading it. The first step is to open this book, and I want to challenge you where to start. Start in John 8. Just read that chapter. Would you read John chapter 8? Now listen to me. Some of you will and some of you won't, but please listen to me. It's for your sake I'm telling you this. I want to challenge you to meditate on the 8th chapter of John for one solid week. Now you can do that. Get your little notepad and a pencil and just start reading John chapter 8. Now don't read it 5 minutes before bedtime. Read it because you remember what he said? The truth will set you free, but it's the truth that comes from abiding in, continuing in, focusing in, concentrating, hanging in there, seeking to experience the facts of God's Word. And he says, whatever's in your life that ought not to be there, he will set you free. Father, we thank you and praise you that all truth begins with knowing that Jesus Christ and he alone is adequate to forgive us of our sins, that his atoning death on the cross satisfied your requirement of my penalty, and therefore that we can be free from the penalty of our sin and liberated to become the sons of God by receiving Jesus Christ as our personal Savior. And then you will teach us how to live that life of freedom. And so I want to ask for somebody who's listening, somebody, Father, who's so identified with what we've said today, they're so hung up, so bound by so many things. Would you show them today? The wisest thing they could do right now when I finish praying is to get on their knees, confess their sins, whatever they may be, and tell you by faith that they're receiving you as their Savior and their Lord, and they want to begin to know the truth and to begin to experience the freedom and to begin to know the liberty that is theirs. Theirs in Christ Jesus. So, Lord, would you show them how important that is? And let that decision be a step forward in their obedience to you. We'll thank you and praise you in Jesus' name. Amen.
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9: Now, you and I can understand how a man who is without God can be in bondage, but what about believers? And I want to tell you, my friend, that many, many, many of God's people are in bondage. They are not free, but it is a subtle type of bondage. It is right beneath the surface, and they don't even realize it. And let me give you two or three things here that'll give you an example. For example, the attitude and the feeling that grips so many people of feeling inferior to other people. That's bondage. You don't think that's bondage? If you feel inferior, that is bondage. Everybody you meet, you respond to them from that basis. The feeling of being insecure, not too sure what's going to happen next. You can't ever quite tell. You never feel quite exactly right in your relationship to God or others. That is bondage. There is no way to have peace and joy when you feel insecure or inferior. Or if you feel inadequate, well, I'm just not too sure I can do that. Every new challenge that comes along, you take a back step, you're not quite sure that you'll be able to match up to that. So all of that breeds worry and fear and doubt and anxiety. And my friend, anybody who has ever worried about anything knows that's bondage. There's no way to have the peace that passes all understanding and be in the bondage of worry, of fear, of anxiety, not knowing what's going to happen next. So many of God's people are walking, pulling the old iron ball of worry and anxiety because of inferiority, insecurity, a feeling of inadequacy, of worthlessness, I'm not worth anything, the feeling of rejection. All of these are bondage to God's children. And God doesn't want you and me living in bondage, but He wants us walking in freedom.
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2: Lord, our Lord, how majestic is your name in all the earth. You have set your glory in the heavens. Through the praise of children and infants, you have established a stronghold against your enemies to silence the foe and the avenger. When I consider your heavens, the work of your fingers, the moon and the stars, which you have set in place, what is mankind that you are mindful of them? Human beings that you care for them? You have made them a little lower than the angels and crowned them with glory and honor. You made them rulers over the works of your hands. You put everything under their feet, all flocks and herds, and the animals of the wild, the birds in the sky, and the fish in the sea, all that swim the paths of the seas.
3: 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I just want to let you know just how vital Premier Radio is to me. 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As soon as I wake up in the morning, I reach out my arm and I put Premier Radio on. When I'm home, I have it on throughout the day, and I go to bed at night listening to it. If I'm home, it's on almost 24 hours a day. And in my low times, it's really blessed me. And in my good times, it's blessed me. And all the presenters are so, so wonderful. And I cannot imagine my life without it. I just cannot imagine my life without it. Not only draws me into the family of fellow Christians, but makes me feel the Lord's presence more and more and more, and I feel so close to him. Thanks be to Premier. Thank you, and thank you for all that you do. God bless.
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1: Have we forgotten that it was through the faithfulness of a single celibate man that we have been redeemed and rescued? 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And that even as a single celibate man in his 30s, he experienced life in its fullness.
0: Today on Back to Basics, Pastor Char Broderson continues our study in the book of 1 Corinthians. Join us as Pastor Char begins his teaching on 1 Corinthians chapter 7, verses 6 through 7, and verses 17 through 31 in a message titled, The Gift of Singleness. Now, here's Char Broderson.
1: We're continuing our series, 1 Corinthians, with this theme, Everyday Discipleship. And we've been saying just kind of about the church in Corinth that they were experiencing social, spiritual, sexual problems. There's all of these issues going on with them where they're segregating, separating from one another. And this really has to do with the fact that they had failed to understand the real life implications of Jesus Christ and him crucified. And that their old way of living was so deeply rooted that they really had not experienced this full transformation of becoming Jesus followers, of really modeling their lives after Jesus. And this quote by Leslie Newbegin, if you guys have been here with us, you've heard me say this, but I think that this is so helpful because it kind of brings this question to us. He says, the choice for the church in every age will always be, will our identity be shaped by the culture of the day or by scripture, by the biblical story or the cultural story? And so that's really what we're here to ask. We claim to be followers of Jesus, but our individual lives, what are they shaped by? What's our North Star? What is the meaning of purpose of life? Are we clear on that? Now, for the last few weeks, we've been talking about the biblical teaching on sex, sexuality, and marriage based out of 1 Corinthians 6 and 7. And this morning, we come specifically to the subject of singleness. Now, before all you married people get up and walk out, this is vitally important for all of us. Because God has made us a family in Jesus Christ, kingdom of priests. And it is essential that we learn how to live with one another in all the various stations of life, how to champion and appreciate and celebrate one another in the various stations and status that the Lord has assigned to us. Now, to most Western Christians, it seems self-evident that marriage is the normal state. What do I mean by that? Well, you know, if you're single, you come to church, and what happens is if you are discovered to be a post-adolescent single, look out. Because many well-meaning people view it as their Christian duty to locate for you a mate. And we've been waiting for you to come so we could matchmake you with this individual. Now, usually the result of this kind of thinking is that when a person remains single into their late 20s or early 30s, either by choice or circumstance, again, usually well-meaning people try to diagnose the problem that has trapped the single person in the unnatural or undesirable condition of being unmarried. Is it their sexual orientation? Is it their physical attractiveness? Well, if they just worked a little harder. Is it their intellectual ability? Or maybe it's their social ineptitude. Or it's just probably their high standards. The thought that singleness is actually good blessed by God and could be a permanent state of one's life doesn't seem to have occurred to many in the church. Now, I want to push back on this. Have we forgotten that it was through the faithfulness of a single celibate man that we have been redeemed and rescued? I've said this before, but if we really believe that Jesus was and is who he said he is, then we must believe that Jesus really knew how to live. And that even as a single celibate man in his 30s, he experienced life in its fullness. That Jesus is in fact the model for all humanity of the good life. Now, some say that among Christians, the only fear greater than God sending them to foreign missions is the call to a life of celibacy. That doesn't sound like a people who have really contemplated the life of Jesus, as I just described it, and the life of many of God's people throughout history in any deep way. What really satisfies? What is the good life? What are human beings for? And again, this is what I was saying a moment ago. I think the church in many of these side conversations, we've lost our way. We've been confused and we've followed the culture, and especially Western culture, in this over-romanticized view of relationships. Now, although most will eventually marry, statistics show that a growing number will never do so. And that many who do marry will find themselves single again, either by divorce or by the death of a spouse. So I think the good question for us is, are we preparing and helping one another be ready for these seasons of life? Now, for these reasons and the fact that Paul teaches that singleness is a gracious gift of God, the term Paul uses here, gift, each one has their gift from God in verse 7 of chapter 7. This term is the word charisma. It's a grace gift given by God as a stewardship for kingdom advancement and kingdom purposes. That's how Paul defines the gift of marriage. That's how Paul defines the gift of singleness. It is a grace gift given to an individual by God to do kingdom work. So the fact that Paul teaches this high view of both singleness and marriage, I think the contemporary church is in real need of reassessing its stance on the issue of singleness. So let's talk about the goodness of singleness as Paul teaches it here. Now, traditional societies tend to make an idol out of marriage because traditional societies make an idol out of family or the tribe. And so because of this, singles are often treated as less than those who are married and have children in these traditional cultures. Now, the traditional motive for marriage was and is social duty, stability, status, the carrying on of legacy. Now, in contrast, contemporary societies tend to make an idol out of independence because we make an idol out of individuals, individual choice, individual happiness, individual freedom. And now, as we have built upon this contemporary idea of the individual, now all of a sudden, the contemporary motive for marriage is personal fulfillment. It's about the individual. Now, both of these are partly right, but both tend to become ultimates and ends in themselves. They become self-focused, self-preserving, if the gospel has not changed our hearts and minds. Now, contrary to what is often taught, what we might think, and even what the church practices, Christianity upholds single adulthood as a viable and even good way to live. Prior to Christianity and its influence, Nearly every religion and culture made family and childbearing a foundational cultural value. You can actually read this in many of the biblical stories. You think about Sarah. There's the shame that she has because she's an older woman and she's never been able to bear children. The same is true for Samson's mother and even for Samuel's mother. There's the shame that they bear in that society because they have not been able to carry on the family name. Add to, you know, the people of God. In this culture, there was no honor without family honor, and there was no lasting significance or legacy without heirs. Now, in contrast to all this, the early church did not pressure people to marry. As we see in Paul's letter, Paul is telling people to not get married. He's discouraging people

0: widowhood was highly respected.
1: Wow.
0: And remarriage was, if anything, mildly discouraged. The church stood ready to sustain poor widows, allowing them a choice whether or not to remarry. Fascinating, isn't it? Can I just recommend one of the best things we can do as the people of God is read Christian history to know where we've come, to know what God has done in the past, to know how the early church lived, to know how the church fathers lived, to know what the second and third and fourth century of the church was like, and so forth and so on. It's good for us to hear these things and be reminded of where we've come from. Now, why did the church believe and practice this countercultural way of life? Was it just to be different? Was it to be woke? Actually, this striking countercultural view of singleness was a logical working out of the life of Jesus himself. I said this in the intro, but just think about this, church. The most whole and beautiful human being that ever lived was a single celibate man. The most whole and beautiful human being who ever lived. That tells us right away that marriage does not make us more fit to be used by God. It doesn't make us more whole. It's not a sign of God's blessing or, you know, undeserved favor on us in contrast to those who are not. Look at Jesus. Consider Jesus. This is what the early church did. And as they contemplated the life of Jesus at a deep level, people thought, well, I'm going to follow Jesus. He was a single celibate man, and he was happy. He was fulfilled. He sought the kingdom of God first and foremost. Not only that, but the church practiced this countercultural way of life because it was also a logical working out of the resurrection and a sign of hope in the coming kingdom of God. We just read this, but Paul writes, "Are you pledged to a woman? Don't seek to be released. Are you free from such a commitment? Do not look for a wife. If you do marry, you're not sinning. And if a virgin marries, she's not sinning. But those who marry will face many troubles in this life. And I want to spare you this. What I mean, brothers and sisters, is that the time is short. So from now on, those who have wives should live as though they do not. Those who mourn as if they did not. Those who are happy as if they were not. Those who buy something as if it wasn't actually theirs to keep. And those who use the things of the world as if not engrossed in them. For this world in its present form is passing away." What the heck is Paul talking about? Well, Paul, like Jesus, taught the overlap of the ages. What that means is that the kingdom of God, God's power and presence at work to renew all things, had broken into the old world through the incarnation of Jesus Christ. Through his presence, through his life, his death, his resurrection, yes, the kingdom of God is here. It's present. It is advancing. It's here in a real and substantial way. God's power and presence to save, to heal, to renew, but it is only partial. Christ is not physically ruling and reigning on earth. We are not yet kings and queens reigning with him. And so at the same time, it means that the social and material concerns of this world still exist. There are still status and social order and stations to this physical world. Not only that, but there are hardships, there are setbacks, there are anxieties, there's troubles, there's the presence of

0: sin and its power. All of these are present and at work in the world. Paul speaks to this conviction in many, if not every single one of his letters. And this is what he wants us to do. He says, though we live in the overlap of the ages, the already not yet, Paul wants the church to live in light of and the reality of the coming kingdom of God in such a way that it transforms all our earthly relationships, stations, and status. So though we're living in the already not yet, Paul wants us to identify our lives and live out our lives in the already. That's how he wants us to live. This deep, you know, what's called eschatological conviction, the end of all things, the new creation. This conviction informs Paul's apparent apathy when it comes to any station of life. Paul sees all of these things, whether married, single, young, old, slave, free, Jew or Gentile, whatever other category we create, as irrelevant in light of the coming and already present kingdom of God. What matters to Paul is obedience to God's kingdom way, not status or station. Or as I love the way he puts it in Galatians, there, of course, he's dealing with a different subject, but he says this, what matters is the new creation. Oh, married, single, and this matters to God. I'm Jew, I'm Gentile, I'm slave, I'm free. Paul says, none of that matters. What matters is the new creation that we're living in and out of the already. This identity in Christ, this resurrection life, that's what matters most to Paul for the church. Well, then what does that look like practically to live in the already? Well, Paul just described it for us, even though it's a bit confusing. What Paul is saying is it means that everything we have in this life is a gift to steward over, preparing us for the kingdom of God. As I said, it's a grace gift. It's a stewardship given to you by God for the eschaton, for ruling and reigning with Christ. And so this means as Christians, we must not see anything in our lives outside of this understanding of kingdom stewardship. Wherever you're at in your life, whatever you have been given, this is ordained by God that you would use it for his kingdom and his glory. So if we have possessions, Paul says we should live as if they weren't really ours. We have wealth in God through our salvation, and these are simply opportunities for us to learn to rule. Opportunities for us to learn to steward in the way God does. How does God do it? He does it for the benefit and blessing of others. So that means if you've been given a marriage, and we'll talk more about this in a little bit, but if you've been given a marriage, it's not for you. It's for the benefit and blessing of others. It's for the glory of God. If you've been gifted with singleness, it's not for you. It's not so you can be free to do what you want. It's for the benefit and blessing of others. It's for the glory of God. It's for kingdom advancement. Now, because of that, Christians then are not to choose between marriage and singleness for the basic contemporary motive of personal fulfillment, and also not for the traditional motive of propagating family legacy, but rather we are to marry or remain single on the basis of which state best makes us a sign of the kingdom. Think about that. If you're dating someone, is this relationship going to advance the kingdom of God? Is that what the two of us are about? Are we about spurring one another towards love and good deeds? Or is this relationship really about navel gazing? Like, I'm into her, she's into me, I'm into her. Is that what this is about? Then you should not get married. Because it's not about you. It's about Jesus. It's about his kingdom advancement. Whether you're single or you're married, the call is the same. To glorify God, to put the kingdom of God on display, to use whatever status station you've been given in life for God's glory, for the benefit of others, for the advancement of the kingdom of God. Now, I think practically, church, that means that we don't just teach this truth of 1 Corinthians 7. We've got to live it out. How do we do that? We live it out by freeing singles from the shame or pressure of being unmarried. We get rid of both the traditional and the contemporary ideas surrounding singleness and marriage. And we take up Jesus's politic around these things. Jesus's scripture's idea about these things. It means married couples need to speak realistically and not just sentimentally about marriage. It means we also need to treat single members of the body of Christ as equal partners in the congregational life and leadership of the church. We need representation. So this is a call for us to live this out. I want to take a moment just to continue to address the single person here that says, oh, yeah, Char, okay, great, thanks. I've been single for 30 years, and I still feel like I'm missing out. There is an article written by a woman named Paige Benton, and it's called Singled Out by God for Good. And I would just ask, if you are single, please find this article on the internet. Just Google Singled Out by God for Good, and please read this, but I'm going to quote heavily from it right now. She writes this: John Calvin's secret to sanctification is the interaction of the knowledge of God and the knowledge of self. Singles, like all other sinners, typically dismiss the first element of this formula.
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0: It's about Jesus. It's about his kingdom advancement. Whether you're single or you're married, the call is the same. To glorify God, to put the kingdom of God on display, to use whatever status station you've been given in life for God's glory, for the benefit of others, for the advancement of the kingdom of God. Now, I think practically, church, that means that we don't just teach this truth of 1 Corinthians 7. We've got to live it out. How do we do that? We live it out by freeing singles from the shame or pressure of being unmarried. We get rid of both the traditional and the contemporary ideas surrounding singleness and marriage. And we take up Jesus's politic around these things. Jesus's scripture's idea about these things. It means married couples need to speak realistically and not just sentimentally about marriage. It means we also need to treat single members of the body of Christ as equal partners in the congregational life and leadership of the church. We need representation. So this is a call for us to live this out.
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4: 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So join us from 8 a.m. this Saturday.
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11: 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We believe that when people understand grace, they will be empowered to change their lives and all those with whom they come in contact. 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
12: Wasn't no Bible. There wasn't any Bible. It wasn't written down. Wasn't no letters put together. They all moved because they heard God's word. And they all got results because they heard God's word. And then God said, I got to start a process. Let me put a book together and give them the word that they heard without a book. Let me record the rhema word into a logos form. So we got in the word, but then we cut off our ear. And decided, I can't hear nothing because I got the written word. Now, the written word is a step back into logos. Y'all don't understand what I'm saying. Breakthrough doesn't come because you know this scripture. Breakthrough came because you got a hold to the rhema word behind that scripture. And it's not just by that scripture, it's by that rhema. And when you heard that rhema, it's God saying to you, I want you to do this. And I want you to show up here. And I want you to stop doing that and start doing this. And when God speaks a word to you, breakthrough cannot be held back. But you started calling everybody demon-possessed when they told you there's a word behind this word. I don't know, my Bible tells me. You don't even know that Bible. You still dripping from baptism or water baptism, and you trying to tell somebody who trying to get, and you know what I'm talking about. These next 3 days, I want to hear from the Lord. Tell me what you want me to do. While I'm walking to the bathroom, say something to me. I'm believing that while we're preaching to you, you're going to hear God talk to you while we're talking to you. And some of those notes you write down, I didn't say it. It must have been a rhema that just showed up and getting ready to cause a breakthrough to come in your life. And this is the plan. At the right time, he will bring everything together under the authority of Christ. Everything in heaven and everything on the earth is coming together under the authority of Christ. You'll no longer be a part of the fabulized gospel, where they make up rumors and fables to make you go into a spasm shout. Hallelujah. But everything is going to be under the authority of Jesus Christ, where you're not going to be able to go nowhere without hearing his name. Furthermore, because we are united with Christ, we've received an inheritance from God before the foundations of the world. You're trying to get God to do something, be like, I have given you an inheritance. And you still got him on that little chief stuff. Give me a car, pay my bills, and help me to get along with my... Are you serious? We've received an inheritance from God, for he chose us in advance. And he makes everything, he makes everything work out according to his plan, not yours. So you trying to get God to work out your plan. And Satan wants to support your plan. So through the use of mammon, which is the spirit behind money, he can seduce you into showing up at places that God's plan hadn't designed for you to show up in, but the mammon wants to get you to a place that's not called there. And so all you got to do is figure out how to get somebody to offer you $1 million to go work here, and you don't forget about what God say, I got to go here. But now watch out now, because now you're dealing with a God who knows how to work out his plan. And you'll go there for that $1 million that God didn't say nothing to you about, and then make up excuses. Well, I can support the gospel better. You weren't supporting it where you are. And if you can't do what you do where you are, you sure ain't gonna do it if you get a promotion somewhere else. Quit lying to yourself. Quit lying. There's too much lying going on in the church. Quit lying. Dude, I need to calm down, seriously. He knows how to work out his plan. I cannot explain to you all the things or why certain things happen. I don't know why God allowed those 3 tumors to come in my body. I don't know why I got shingles. I don't know why I had 2.5 years of tackling my body. I don't know why, but I know that I can trust God, that no matter what happens, he knows how to work out his plan. God's purpose was that, and he's talking to, you know, Paul was a Jew referring to himself. God's purpose was that we Jews who were the first to trust in Christ would bring praise and glory to God. And now you Gentiles have also heard the truth. You Gentiles, you non-Jewish people, you have also heard the truth. The good news that God saves you. And when you believed in Christ, he identified you as his own by giving you the Holy Spirit, whom he promised long ago. So the Holy Ghost showed up as a seal to guarantee you what he promised. The Spirit is God's guarantee that he will give us the inheritance he promised and that he has purchased us to be his own people, the Holy Spirit. He did this so that we would praise and glorify him. I tell you, the next 2 days, if nothing else happens in this place, we got to praise God. We got to praise God like we getting ready to go to heaven this week. We got to praise him for his goodness. We got to praise him for his greatness. We got to praise him for his grace. We got to praise him because we're down. We got to praise him because we're up. We got to praise him because of what he's already done, what he's doing right now, and what he's getting ready to do. He is worthy to be praised. You got to praise him. We got to praise him. Ooh, Jesus. Ooh, ooh, Jesus. Hey, glory to God. Aren't you glad you didn't stay in the room this morning? Look at Romans 5 and 2 in the NLT. Now, here's what we got. Romans 5 and 2 in the NLT. That's why I didn't crowd the sessions. I want our speakers to have enough time to develop the word. Kilabashata. Ain't nobody that's preaching after me today, the whole morning session. Tonight, the whole night session. And I got speakers I can trust to develop it. I don't want no half a baby. I want the whole baby. Don't be giving me just a hand. I want arms, legs, all that. Romans 5 and 2. Now watch this. Because of our faith. So everything that God has done before the foundations of the world only requires you to believe it. Only requires you to have faith in it. To obtain the inheritance and to obtain all he has done, it requires your faith. That's it. Sometimes we act like Jesus isn't enough. He's enough. It's not Jesus plus praying for 2 hours. Jesus plus fasting for 3 days. Quit counting all that. Just stop counting. Stop counting the minutes you pray. Stop counting the days you stop. Just learn how to have a relationship with God. Put that alarm clock up and just pray. And if you end up praying just 10 minutes, he receive it all. Stop. Well, could you not pray for 1 hour? And then everybody looking at the clock, 1 hour. We're almost there. Stop it. Everything you counting, stop. God wants a genuine, authentic relationship with you. Something that comes out of your heart. Lord, I am praying to you because I want to pray with you. I want to have devotion with you. And I ain't putting no time clock on my devotion. Because after I get up, it continues. We've learned how to do church, but we don't know how to do life. God's going to help you in your journey as you live. So live. I used to go to the party. Stand around. When I got myself together and really get down. No more standing. Now that's for everybody who love condemning people to hell. I guess you just condemned me to hell for singing that song on the pulpit. Stop it. Well, you just teach people to go out to sin. It's not in the equation. Because if you have this relationship with God and he's on the inside of you, he is changing you. He is working on you. You are on a journey with him. The things you used to want to do, you ain't gonna want it no more because I only got ahead of myself. So because of our faith, Christ has brought us into a place of, I love this, undeserved privilege. Where we now stand. We stand in a place of undeserved privilege. Privileges that has
13: has come to you because of your in Christ, and none of the privileges you deserve. I don't know what it is. We're still trying to locate what we bring to the table. And nothing that comes from God is based on what you bring to the table. You brought nothing to the table to be saved. You brought nothing to the table to be healed and delivered. It was always ever a part of. You just got to start receiving who you are and receiving the undeserved privilege you have as a believer who's now in Christ, who's now a part of the family of God. Prince Harry or whatever their name is, I can't keep up with them. They didn't do nothing for the privilege they have being born in the royal family. They ain't better than you. But because they were born privileged, not because they deserved it, they were just born. The queen that just passed, she didn't even want the job. But since she was born as a royal, she had to learn how to walk worthy of that call. And maturing, spiritual maturity is a part of walking worthy. And so God gave you ministry gifts to help you to walk worthy. And the ministry gifts were not been given so that the people can serve the ministry gift. The ministry gifts are supposed to be serving the people. We're not supposed to be walking around like we something. You ain't deserve nothing either. What you think? Well, I'm the man of God. And? I mean, I respect and I appreciate you, but you walking in undeserved favor too, Reverend. You're always demanding people to do stuff for you. What have you done for them lately? Woo, woo, woo, woo, woo, woo. And people tired of that popcorn sermon stuff you preaching. I apologize. Sweet lips increase learning. See, I told you I need Jesus. But everybody in this house needs Jesus. Everybody in this house got an issue. Everybody. Everybody. Everybody in Grace Life Conference got an issue. I know you don't think you do, but you have an issue. Well, I don't smoke and I don't commit adultery and I don't even look at my naked body when I get out of the shower. I don't know what you're talking about. I have no issue. You just showed me one, self-righteousness. And since everybody got an issue, everybody needs Jesus. Because you're on a journey. One day I'll be able to preach a sermon without, saying stuff that I'm on my way. I haven't arrived yet, but I'm on my way. At least I don't cuss no more while I'm preaching. I just felt like that cussing word, that was anointing. That was anointing. That wasn't no anointing. That was all flesh. Because of our faith, Christ has brought us into a place of undeserved privilege where we now stand and we confidently and joyfully look forward to sharing God's glory. Ephesians 2 and 7 now explains this very critical point. Why did you do this? Why did you do all of this before the foundations of the world? Why did you adopt me? Why were you so determined to make me a part of your family? Verse 7, so God can point to us in all future ages as examples of his incredible wealth of his grace and kindness towards us, as shown in all he has done for us who are united with Christ Jesus. You know what he says here? He says, I did all of that so that in the ages to come, you all are going to be examples that I point to show the riches of my grace and my mercy. And I don't know who he's going to be talking to in the future, but he's going to use us examples. Think about it. You're going to be God, you're going to be the object of God's grace and mercy for eternity. And he's going to look at you and he's going to say, you don't think I could do it? Look at them. I did it for every last one of them. None of them deserve to be here, but through my mercy and through my grace. Wow. Think of that. Think of Jesus pointing to you and saying, there's an example of God's amazing grace. There's an example. There's another example. So be careful about how you send people to hell forever. You're going to bump into some of these people. Yeah, because you're sending them there based on their behavior, but you don't know what they talk with God about and how they did what they need to do. You need to be careful about that. I'm going to say something right now. It could send you back home. We don't go to hell. People don't go to hell because of their behavior. People go to hell because they reject Jesus. Mm-hmm. Because they won't accept the blood sacrifice of Jesus. So if anybody in here goes to hell because of your behavior, everybody in here going to hell because of their behavior. God's not a respecter of persons. So that's why you ought to be praising him. All right, let me bring this to a close. That's the believer's stance. Well, at least somebody got it. At least somebody praising it. You better praise God with that little baby. Nah, nah, nah, nah, nah, nah, nah. Now, over there, somebody wanted to keep that baby quiet. It wasn't bothering me. Yet. So now, let's quickly look at the believer's state. The believer's state is the condition of his earthly life. It is the expression or the lack of expression of his spiritual life in and through his earthly body. Your state. So the state is out of harmony with the standing. The purpose of the discipline of grace is then to harmonize the state with the standing. And the standing is perfect and the standing is unchangeable. So how is that going to happen? Or you remember when God says that he accepts the responsibility to carry out his plan? Look at these three scriptures with me right quick in the NLT. Philippians 1 and 6 in the NLT. Philippians 1 and 6. Boy, it's going to be awesome this week. We got our opening ceremonies tonight. I don't want you to be shocked, but when you come back, there are going to be like three, four bands on the property. Just welcoming. We're going to have us a homecoming. You understand?
14: The only thing I forgot was the barbecue ribs, and I'm working on it. And I am certain that God, who began the good work within you, He, God, will continue His work in you. Stop right there. He started the work in you. He will continue the work in you, and He will finish the work. This blew my mind. I thought, well, now that I'm saved, I need to do the work. God never starts the work in you and leaves you by yourself to finish it. Listen to this. God never starts anything in you and leaves it up to you to finish it. And I'm certain that God, who began the good work within you, will continue His work until it is finally finished on the day when Christ Jesus returns. Now, get this in your spirit. God started the work in me. I have to depend on Him to continue the work in me. So there are things that happen in this thing called life. There's things that come into your life, things that are thrown into you, things you meet, trouble, pressure, unfortunate stuff. I don't know why, but God will never waste a trial. He might not have started it, but if it show up, He ain't gonna waste it. And somehow Christian people think, well, I'm Christian. Why is this happening to me?
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5: 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I live in Torquay. 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
6: Jesus was born in a borrowed manger, preached from a borrowed boat, entered Jerusalem on a borrowed donkey, ate the Last Supper in a borrowed room, and was buried in a borrowed tomb. 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He was rich, yet for your sake he became poor. 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
7: 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Rico has given his whole life to preaching the gospel, and his heart's desire is to enable others to do the same. He places Christ at the center of Christianity as he opens the Bible for us today.
6: Second Corinthians chapter 8, and let me read the verse as we begin. Verse 9 is where we're going to be focusing. For you know the grace of our Lord Jesus Christ, that though he was rich, yet for your sake he became poor, so that you, through his poverty, might become rich. We've all had, I'm sure if you're like me, you certainly had, the experience of being locked out. And you want to go home or drive the car, and you can't find the wretched keys. And it's so frustrating, so infuriating, so irritating, because you hit this stop sign in the day and you make no further progress until the key is found. Now, in exactly the same way, there is a key and a punchline to the New Testament. And I wonder if you knew that. And without it, the book is locked, bolted, and we stand outside wasting our time. And maybe that's what you're doing today, because you haven't got this key. The key to understanding the New Testament is the word grace. Jim Packer has written, "Grace is the key that unlocks the New Testament, and it is the only key that does so. It is the key word." And the New Testament is all about grace. God is the God of grace. The gospel is the gospel of grace. And when you pick up the New Testament, the writers, instead of beginning with the usual hail of greetings, they say, what do they say? Grace to you. And when they finish, instead of saying farewell, they say, grace be with you. So grace is the key to the New Testament and to the work of Christ. And to misunderstand it is to, can I promise you, ladies and gentlemen, to be locked outside. When I was a student worker back in Bristol many years ago, I cleaned the loos and did the student work. I cleaned 1,000 loos in 2 years and did the student work. A lot of people said those two things were synonymous. Anyway, there you had it. But I had a note on my desk and it just said this, Rico, can you teach grace? Can you teach it? And this is why so many people are in a pothole. They make no forward progress when it comes to Christianity. Perhaps they're in the pothole of bewilderment. So they come to church week after week. Perhaps they're dragged by a relation. Can I say, if you're like that, I'm sorry for you. The music is enjoyable. The people are nice. But the message means nothing. They don't have the key. That's the issue. They're locked outside. They don't get grace. And they perhaps see other people singing and they see the joy and they say, I'm outside. I can't get it. And others are in the pothole of formalism. They have a shell of religion. This is less so today, but it's certainly true for many still today. So their church going is boring, inherited, external, static, mechanical, and undemanding. Victor Hugo wrote of God's grace, he said this, life's greatest happiness is to be convinced you are loved. And in 10 years of school chapel, that never occurred to me for one moment, that life's greatest happiness is to be convinced you're loved, which is the message of grace. 10 years, never for a moment did I think that that was what we were on about. Others are in the pothole of moralism. I'll work at doing this and not doing that, and ultimately I'll arrive and rescue myself. And they relate to God through their own performance, not Christ. So you're doing that today, through your own performance, not his, not trusting in what he's done. So think of Santa in the Christmas grotto, and the little boy comes in and he says, have you been a good boy? And the little boy lies and says, yes, here's a present. But that's it. God comes to reward goodness. Goodness is the reward, not sin forgiven. But to grasp grace is to find the key to the New Testament. And the text for today is all about grace. For you know the grace, verse 9, can we see it, of our Lord Jesus Christ, that though he was rich, yet for your sakes he became poor, so that you through his poverty might become rich. Now let's put this verse in context. We mustn't rip it bleeding from its context. These two chapters come in the middle of Paul's second letter, and he's addressing the Corinthians about a collection that he is taking for the Christians in Jerusalem. Now, it might seem a very small thing to talk about a collection, but it's very important because if the Corinthian Christians who are Greek show their care and generosity to the Jewish Christians, it will be a visible sign of the unity of God's family. And that was the great miracle of the ancient world that Christianity brought. That in Christian churches, Jews and Gentiles started loving each other. That's what turned the ancient world upside down. It wasn't just one monochrome culture. No, people loved each other across the culture, across the age gap, across the race gap. And Paul knows this is important. It's got to be done. And Paul is concerned that these Corinthians, who a year ago promised to give, follow through with their promise. But here's the issue. He never uses the word money in chapters 8 and 9. Never. He only uses the word grace because generosity is a work of grace. Generosity is a symptom of God's grace. So show me a Christian who's got God's grace at work in them, and one of the marks of God's grace is a loose fist and an open wallet or purse. If they've got grace, they'll be giving. So Paul talks about grace and not money. And that's why he says, can we see chapter 8, verse 1? And now, brothers, we want you to know about the grace that God has given the Macedonian churches. And as a supreme example of God's grace, he reminds them of the Lord Jesus Christ. And I've got two headings for you if you're taking notes. Heading number one, first, what happened? And second heading, why did it happen? So first, what happened? What was the historical event? And can you see it in the second half of the verse? Have a look down. He was rich, yet for your sake he became poor. So he was rich, he became poor. Now, what does that mean? He was rich, he became poor. It means that if we want to get to grips with who Jesus is and understand what he has done, We need not to begin with the Gospels or the Epistles. No. So I don't know what your temptation is, but you may be tempted to say, well, actually, if I want to find out about Jesus, I'll start with the Gospels, Matthew, Mark, Luke, and John. I'll go to the Epistles. No, we do not begin with the baby born in Bethlehem. What this means is that we should go right to the beginning of our Bibles, to Genesis 1, verse 1, where it says, in the beginning, God created the heavens and the earth. Now, it is there in that verse that we first find Jesus in the Bible. Did you know that? He's there in Genesis 1, verse 1. He's not some afterthought in God's plan to redeem the world, but he's there as God's son involved in the creation of the world. So we read in John 1, verses 1 to 3. Let me read it to you. In the beginning was the Word, and the Word was with God, and the Word was God. He was with God in the beginning. Through him all things were made. Without him nothing was made that has been made. So I say again, Jesus' personal existence did not begin with a baby in a stable in Bethlehem. He was at the very beginning of time and before. Colossians 1:16 tells us all things were created by him and for him. So he was the agent of God's creation of the world. And he is the recipient of that creation. And the title deeds of the world were given to him, and that makes you and I his tenants, and we are not the owners. There's so much about the price of property at the moment in the papers. And as I read all those things, I think, I wonder if these people really understand that actually they're only ever tenants. Bill Bryson is a very comical writer. I don't know if you know him. He seems to have mastered the art of self-deprecating humor, this man. He's an American. And he travels and writes. And this is a passage in The Lost Continent, travels in small-time America. And he's visiting the Grand Canyon, and he writes this. Nothing prepares you for the Grand Canyon, no matter how many times you read about it or see it pictured. It still takes your breath away. Your mind, unable to deal with anything on this scale, just shuts down, and for many long moments, you're a human vacuum without speech or breath, but just a deep, inexpressible awe that anything on this earth could be so vast, so beautiful, so silent. Even children are stilled by it. I was a particularly talkative and obnoxious child, but it stopped me cold, he writes. I can remember rounding a corner and standing there agog while a mouthful of half-formed jabber just rolled backwards down my throat, forever unuttered. Well, now Bryson returns 40 years later. He's tracing the steps of that childhood journey, and he goes back 40 years later. But it's a terrible anticlimax because he goes on a day when a blanket of fog has come down on the whole place. And he writes, I shuffled cautiously over and looked down, but could see nothing but grey soup. A middle-aged couple came along, and as we stood chatting about what a dispiriting experience this was, a miraculous thing happened. The fog lifted. It just silently drew back like a set of theatre curtains being opened. And suddenly we saw that we were on the edge of a sheer, giddying drop of at least 1,000 feet. Jesus, we said, and jumped backwards. And all along the Grand Canyon, you could hear people saying, Jesus, like a message being passed down a long line. And then for many moments, all was silence except for the tiny, fretful shiftings of the snow, because out there in front of us was the most awesome, most silencing sight that exists on earth. Now, I wonder if you see the irony here. Do you see it? The one who made the Grand Canyon, to whom it belongs, let's see, in our verse, he was rich, 2 Corinthians 8, verse 9, is treated as a swear word. As the greatness of the Grand Canyon is revealed, people are so blind, they only use its owner's name as a swear word. It's a staggering blindness to the Creator. Every year in the Times, I'm sure you've come across it, the rich list is published. Do you read it? It's the list of Britain's richest people and the world's richest people and their assets and where they own their property. It's wonderful for gossip. And what the Bible tells us is that compared to Jesus, it is a drop in the ocean, literally a drop in the ocean, a speck in the universe. For he, in reality, owns it all. Do you think that? Think that as you next read the rich list. It is all belonging to him. This is a speck compared to him. For the earth is his, the planets are his, the stars in their billions are his. Verse 9, he was rich. All of creation is his. He created it. He is its rightful owner. I'd love to see the

faithful fellowship with his Father in heaven that we could never imagine. I've got a friend who was on Lord Howe Island. It's a beautiful island in the Pacific, just off the east coast of Australia. And the sun was out. He was on a green lawn that ran down to the water. I wonder if you can imagine it. And the sea was turquoise blue. And there was a coral reef about 100 yards out with the colours just flashing through. And my friend said to an old clergyman whom he was visiting, "Do you think heaven will be this beautiful?" And the man instantly turned to him and replied, 1 Corinthians chapter 2, "No eye has seen, no ear has heard, no mind has conceived what God has prepared for those who love him." So we can't describe heaven, but Jesus was enjoying it before he became a man. You think that was good on Lord Howe Island? It was nothing compared to what Jesus was enjoying. It was nothing. You can't conceive what he was enjoying at his Father's side. And when he was on earth towards the end of his ministry, as he faced Jerusalem and the cross, he prayed in John 17, verse 5, that God would give him back that glory which he enjoyed before he became a man. But then he became poor, so he laid aside his rich fellowship with his Father and entered a mother's womb. And can you imagine the angel Gabriel? I was thinking about this at my desk yesterday. Can you imagine the angel Gabriel when God the Father tells him to go and visit Mary, saying, "Listen, Lord, with all due respect, we can do better than Nazareth." I mean, this is a poor Palestinian girl in Nazareth, which is the armpit of Galilee. She's unmarried. She's from a working class family. She hasn't been trained to lead. "Lord, we can do much better than this. We can do better than this, Lord, for your son." And then having been born in a stable, he was immediately hated by some who wanted him dead, even when he was a tiny boy. There was the feast day of the slaughter of the innocents, when we remember that Herod set out to kill all those baby boys in Bethlehem. As Matthew 2, verse 16, he sought to find and kill this king. So he was pursued by those who wanted him dead. He then grew up in a poor home, began a roving preaching ministry with no earthly support, no earthly comfort, no earthly security. Matthew 8, verse 20. "Foxes have holes, the birds of the air have their nests, but the Son of Man has nowhere to lay his head." And he made the Grand Canyon and he has nowhere to lay his head. He was rich, yet he became poor. And he was finally denied by his closest friends, utterly deserted, while his few possessions were snatched and gambled for in front of him as he hung there suffocating on a Roman cross nailed to it. And he died a death which the Roman orator Cicero described as the most cruel and painful of all punishments. Leighton Ford has written, "Jesus was born in a borrowed manger, preached from a borrowed boat, entered Jerusalem on a borrowed donkey, ate the Last Supper in a borrowed room, and was buried in a borrowed tomb." Now think about this again, ladies and gentlemen. He was rich, yet for your sake he became poor. Think about the cost of it. The cost. Oh. I spoke to a girl who'd given her life to missionary work in Africa. And the loneliness and the cost. She was in the middle of nowhere. That was costly as she went to serve. But think about this. When he became a man, he opened himself up to something he had never experienced: temptation, pain, desertion, injustice, cruelty, mockery, rejection. He felt the full force of Satan from the beginning to the end of his ministry. He knew exactly what it was to be deserted and without friends. And as a young boy, as he looked ahead, he would have opened up Isaiah 53 and read these verses about himself. Can you imagine the shadow that hit him as he became poor for us? "He had no beauty or majesty to attract us to him, nothing in his appearance that we should desire him. He was despised and rejected by men, a man of sorrows and familiar with suffering, like one from whom men hide their faces." And he totally identified with us. So he didn't come down from a spaceship in a protective suit and walk on a red carpet. He was not safe. No, he went right into the gutters. And look at the size of the step he took. He went from the highest rung on the ladder, heaven, to the foot of the ladder, hell. So he put himself under God's anger. As innocent on the cross, he allowed the sword of God's wrath to fall into him on our behalf. And as he cried out in anguish, my God, why have you forsaken me?" He was in the very depths of poverty, the very depths.

0: And think how extraordinary this is. Christ didn't have to do this. It was grace. It was undeserved generosity. You see, did Christ have the right to heaven? He did. Did he have the right to glory? He did. Do we deserve our guilt? We do. Do we deserve our judgment? We do. We have no excuse as far as God is concerned. So Christ went from rich to poor, and the reason was, can we see the start of the verse? The grace of the Lord Jesus Christ. It is amazing. And in that little phrase, he was rich, yet he became poor. We wrap up the incarnation. Jesus became a man for us. And we wrap up the atonement. Jesus became a dead man for us. He took on flesh. He took on our punishment. And that is what happened. That is history. And my brother, my sister, can I tell you, if your heart is hardened to this, if as I speak of this, you don't really care, you're in a very dangerous place. But secondly, why did it happen? Why did it happen? Why did Christ become poor? Well, part of the answer is in the phrase, can we see as we look down at the verse, for your sake, or literally in the original, for your need. So Jesus saw a need we all have. He saw a need which we may or we may not feel. Just on that, imagine you've got a need and somebody says, look, I hear you've smashed up your car. Please take my car. I have it insured for you. Now, we may turn to them and say, that is so generous of you, but it's unnecessary. But if it's necessary, if we have miles to travel, responsibilities, jobs to do, planes to catch or whatever, people to see, we'll say, that is exceptionally generous of you. Thank you very much. That's such a relief. I really need your help. Now, when we read here that Jesus, the Son of God, became a man and became a sacrifice for you and me, what is our reaction? Do we say, well, that's very nice, but unnecessary? Rather like being given the keys to the car. Well, look, that's very nice of you, but it's really not necessary. Or do we say, no, that is exactly what I need? Because Jesus assumed the latter. He saw us to be helpless and hopeless, or he would never have become a man and he would never have gone to the cross. I mean, if there was another way of being rescued, God would have thought of it, don't you think? If there was another way of this baby boy being born and born to die, of there being thorns in the straw, do you not think God would have thought of it? But he saw it to be necessary. His son must become poor and pay in death and blood for our sin, or we will pay for our sin ourselves in hell, in a place of eternal torment. And you must ask yourself why I ask you that and why I tell you that. I do not say it to be mean or vicious, but that's why he became poor, to pay for us. And when it comes to need, so many people have this tough layer of self-sufficiency. People walk past us on the street and they look happy and healthy. They look normal, rational, balanced, intelligent, sensible, and rich. But Jesus looked down and saw all these people looking healthy, happy, sufficient, satisfied, and said, no, they are poor. No, they're poor. They do not know God. They are on borrowed time. They are on a borrowed land. They're making a name for themselves and a kingdom for themselves, which is going to perish, and so will they. And so he became poor. Paul says, for your sake, Jesus became a man. Jesus became a savior. So that end of the verse, you through his poverty might be rich. Rich, what does that mean? Rich. Rich in forgiveness. Rich in a clear conscience before the living God. Rich in friendship with God. I don't know, am I the only one who wakes at 3 a.m. in the morning and wonders if I'm a piece of DNA stranded in the universe? And I know that by his spirit, Christ is with me, and that is rich. Rich in God's strength to cope with each day. Some of you will be facing years ahead, and you look at them, and there are butterflies, for you know already how hard it's going to be, but Christ is with you. You're rich in his presence and strength. Rich in the certainty of eternal life. Do you know that the Puritans used to take their young children to the bedsides, to the deathbeds of Christians, and they said, watch this man die. Watch this woman die and see what you have in Christ. And can I say, if you are not rich like this, then the whole point of Jesus' coming has eluded you. You are meant to be rich like this. And if you don't understand these riches, well, you've lost the plot. You haven't got the key. And if you turn your back on this and give your life to the pursuit of a name and of a kingdom for yourself, then that is terrible poverty. Jesus said, if you gain the whole world and lose your soul, then that is terrible poverty, because it all belongs to him, Grand Canyon and all. But for your sake, Paul says, Jesus died that you might become rich. And all this is undeserved generosity. Can you see the phrases in the verse? Let's drill it in. Yet for your sakes, so that you through his poverty might become rich. And of course, it's summed up at the start of the verse. For you know the grace of our Lord Jesus Christ. That is the reason Jesus became poor. And let's just hear this again, because in our core thinking, we won't have this in place. It is not that we deserved it. It is not that we were so lovable. It's not that we had so much potential. It's that he was gracious. So a fountain of undeserved generosity lay in Christ's heart for me. A fountain of generosity for me. And it's undeserved and it's unrepayable and it's unconditional. And it was there in his heart for me. Life's greatest happiness is to be convinced you are loved. And God looks at the world and he sees people as either rich or poor, and the riches come from Christ. Well, I must conclude. And of course, the question is, what is our response to God's generous grace? Well, if you're poor, and if you do not have a day-to-day relationship with God, that means you're poor. And can I tell you, you're in a dangerous place if that's the case. But if you're self-reliant and trusting in your own spiritual performance, then you're poverty-stricken, then can I say to you, you will perish. And you must see the brevity of life. I took a school friend's funeral, age 40. And I said at that funeral, Psalm 103, as for man, his days are like grass. He flourishes like a flower of the field. And this guy had flourished. But the wind blows and its place remembers it no more. Can you please see the brevity of your life and see that Christ became poor for your sake so that you might become rich in forgiveness, in friendship with God, in eternal life. And therefore, this verse calls those who are poor, whether they feel it or not, to come to Christ and take his riches. Now, the way you can do that is to come to Christianity Explored. And I'm pleading with you to make time to discover these riches. Come if you don't understand these riches. And secondly, what does this verse say to those of us who are already rich with the riches of Christ? Well, Paul was calling on these Corinthians to be generous with their money. And that's one aspect of a response. And one the Corinthians had forgotten, have you, that as we grasp grace, we give. Surely this verse calls us, here's the key issue, to be marked, brothers and sisters, by thankfulness. And that's the only application I want to leave with you with. Be thankful. Just one application, be thankful. And we're so unthankful, I find I am, as I grumble. And it's so ungodly. And you know, in Romans 1, Paul describes those who've become Christians as people who have become thankful to God. I want to be more thankful to God for his grace. Morning and night, I want to kneel by my bed and give thanks to God for his grace. The grace of our Lord Jesus Christ, that though he was rich, yet for your sakes he became poor, so that you through his poverty might become rich. Let's be earnest in giving thanks. Let's kneel by our beds morning and night and give thanks for God's grace. Thankfulness to God for his grace.
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6: Acts chapter 1, verses 1 to 22. In my former book, Theophilus, I wrote about all that Jesus began to do and to teach until the day he was taken up to heaven after giving instructions through the Holy Spirit to the apostles he had chosen. After his suffering, he presented himself to them and gave many convincing proofs that he was alive. He appeared to them over a period of 40 days and spoke about the kingdom of God. On one occasion, while he was eating with them, he gave them this command: "Do not leave Jerusalem, but wait for the gift my Father promised, which you have heard me speak about. For John baptized with water, but in a few days you will be baptized with the Holy Spirit." Then they gathered round him and asked him, "Lord, are you at this time going to restore the kingdom of Israel?" He said to them, "It is not for you to know the dates or times the Father has set by his own authority, but you will receive power when the Holy Spirit comes on you, and you will be my witnesses in Jerusalem and in all Judea and Samaria and to the ends of the earth." After he said this, he was taken up before their very eyes, and a cloud hid him from their sight. They were looking intently up into the sky as he was going, when suddenly two men dressed in white stood beside them. "Men of Galilee," they said, "why do you stand here looking into the sky? This same Jesus who has been taken from you into heaven will come back in the same way you have seen him go into heaven." Then the apostles returned to Jerusalem from the hill called the Mount of Olives, a Sabbath day's walk from the city. When they arrived, they went upstairs to the room where they were staying. Those present were Peter, John, James and Andrew, Philip and Thomas, Bartholomew and Matthew, James son of Alphaeus, and Simon the Zealot, and Judas son of James. They all joined together constantly in prayer, along with the women and Mary the mother of Jesus, and with his brothers. In those days, Peter stood up among the believers, a group numbering about 120, and said, "Brothers and sisters, the scripture had to be fulfilled in which the Holy Spirit spoke long ago through David concerning Judas, who served as a guide for those who arrested Jesus. He was one of our number and shared in our ministry. With the payment he received for his wickedness, Judas bought a field. There he fell headlong. His body burst open, and all his intestines spilled out. Everyone in Jerusalem heard about this, and so they called that field in their language, Akeldama, that is, field of blood. For," said Peter, "it is written in the book of Psalms, 'May his place be deserted, let there be no one to dwell in it, and may another take his place of leadership.' Therefore, it is necessary to choose one of the men who have been with us the whole time the Lord Jesus was living among us, beginning from John's baptism to the time when Jesus was taken up from us. For one of these must become a witness with us of his resurrection.
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1: Today's theme is wisdom and foolishness, and the reading is Matthew chapter 25, verse 2. Five of them were foolish and five were wise. Sometimes young people get a bad rap for being impulsive and impetuous. After all, their brain's prefrontal cortex isn't fully developed until they're 25, but they can exercise wisdom in their not yet fully developed state, as Jesus recounts. Five of the women are wise and five are foolish. Jesus shares why they're foolish or wise. Half come prepared with oil for their lamps and half don't. Their lamps would be a sort of stick with rags attached to the top, which they dip into oil. The light would last several hours, and more when refreshed with the stores of oil. Whatever age we may be, we can pause and wonder how we're being wise and how we're falling into foolishness. Might I invite you to consider various areas of your life in terms of readiness? Do you have a will, for instance? I say that confessing that we only figured one out a few years ago. How about sharing your passwords with your loved ones? We could list various other practical preparations, but of course the most pressing invitation to accept is Jesus' welcome to unending life in the kingdom of God. As we bow before him in humility, asking him to fill us with his love and truth, we receive his assurance that we will be with him forever. May it be so for us and for those whom we meet. Saving Jesus, help me to exude your wisdom each day. Prompt me through your Spirit to follow you. Amen.
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4: 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He was with God in the beginning. Through him all things were made. Without him nothing was made that has been made. In him was life, and that life was the light of all mankind. The light shines in the darkness, and the darkness has not overcome it.
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I absolutely love that one of God's promises is that he has us inscribed in the palm of his hands. That means that he's got our back. He's got us. And in spite of what we might face, we have that gentle assurance that God will never, ever leave us nor forsake us. 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
1: Now when Jesus returned, a crowd welcomed him, for they were all expecting him. Then a man named Jairus, a synagogue leader, came and fell at Jesus' feet, pleading with him to come to his house, because his only daughter, a girl of about 12, was dying. As Jesus was on his way, the crowds almost crushed him, and a woman was there who had been subject to bleeding for 12 years, but no one could heal her. She came up behind him and touched the edge of his cloak, and immediately her bleeding stopped. "Who touched me?" Jesus said. When they all denied it, Peter said, "Master, the people are crowding and pressing against you." But Jesus said, "Someone touched me. I know that power has gone from me." Then the woman, seeing that she could not go unnoticed, came trembling and fell at his feet. In the presence of all the people, she told why she had touched him and how she had been instantly healed. Then he said to her, "Daughter, your faith has healed you. Go in peace."
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This is the day that the Lord has made. We will rejoice and be glad in it. UK Gospel's Day 3 Music, and they are our artists for today. I actually didn't know that The Collective was officially birthed in 2020, which was during the height of the COVID-19 pandemic. They were just looking for a way to stay connected, express their faith, and combat isolation. So the group of young songwriters, musicians, producers, and worship leaders started to collaborate virtually. I mean, so much was birthed during that pandemic, wasn't it? Another one from Day 3.

To the second hour of Gospel Tonight on Premier Gospel and Premier Christian Radio, Mia Kaisia DF. So you know when the clock strikes 12, it means it's a brand new day, brand new mercies are available to us. Father, we thank you so much for this day. Lord, if we had 10,000 tongues, we just wouldn't be able to thank you enough for your love, your mercy, your kindness towards us. Father, we trust that today you will go ahead of us, make every single crooked path straight. Father, may we walk under an open heavens today. Lord, may we encounter you in a supernatural way. And I pray that today, Lord, you will show up and show yourself to us as Jehovah Jireh, the great provider. Lord, you show yourself as Jehovah Rapha, the great healer. Lord, you will show yourself as Shammah, our

That one is definitely my favourite Mercy Chinwe tune. And the good news is that she's going to be in London on the 2nd of August. She's going to be performing alongside Kirk Franklin, Fred Hammond, Tasha Cobbs, Leonard. And you are going to absolutely love their performances. So Premier Gospel is partnering with Live Nation to bring you a day festival called Gospel Garden. And this week, we're giving you the chance to win yourself a pair of tickets. So Saturday, I covered the breakfast show and I gave away a pair of tickets to the beautiful Janet. So she said she called into the show, actually, no, she messaged into the show saying that she would love to take her 9-year-old daughter, who's been slightly unwell recently, she'd love to take her daughter for the concert. And guess what? They won tickets. Family, that could be you. That could be you winning

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3: And it's a new day. Fresh anointing. Not the old stuff, not the old stuff. Fresh anointing. Somebody say, this is fresh. It's flowing my way. Right now, it's a season.

Rachel Helton, A New Breed, New Season. That song was huge back in the early 2000s. And I thought, let's have another track about seasons, right? So during

0: to the Red Hands Band party. I think I discovered them during the pandemic, and I remember I started making a lot of noise about them, and Miwa just gave me this look like, so what, really just discovered them? A great impression on me, where you know, family, it's coming up to 40 minutes past midnight. 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So, family, in the book of John 5, Jesus asked a man who had been stuck for 38 years a very powerful question: do you want to get well? At first, it seems like an obvious question. But Jesus wasn't just talking about physical healing. I think he was inviting the man to a life of transformation. Sometimes we want breakthrough, but we resist the process. We pray for healing, but we avoid the hard steps towards freedom. We want change, but we cling to the comfort of what's familiar. The truth, family, healing often requires participation, and faith requires movement. Your past may explain what happened to you, but through Jesus, it does not have to define you. I want today to be the moment that you get up, pick up your mat, walk into the healing and wholeness that Jesus has for you.
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1: 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Y'all ready?

0: 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Family, that situation that just seems absolutely impossible, I want you to invite God into the mix and trust Him to turn things around. The supernatural and the miraculous, that's what God does. And He hasn't forgotten about you. No, He hasn't. He's on your case. And I believe that we're going to hear some incredible testimonies. And family, when God does work that testimony, I would love you to WhatsApp into the show, 0303-040-1111, making your first word gospel.
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And how many of you know he's coming soon?

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